0: lives, and maybe even a word of caution for a whole nation. Can God still do that? Yes, He can. Does He? No doubt that He does. But it's very specific and very seldom. And it is not something that everyone who has the gift of prophecy does not have the gift to foretell the future. So primarily, what He's speaking of here is speaking forth the truth and beginning with the gift of prophecy. And so the first thing we want to deal with here is simply this, and that is, what are the characteristics of a person with the gift of prophecy? Well, the first one is simply this. They have a strong need to express themselves verbally. And usually, they're the kind of person who's going to speak first. They're going to be very prone to speak first. And especially, you'll see them rise up if there's a sense of injustice going on. Somebody has been mistreated. And oftentimes, the person with the gift of prophecy will help take up their offense and speak exactly what they feel needs to be done. And in each of these gifts, what I'd like to do is to give you a biblical character that best describes them. And of course, of all the disciples, of all the apostles, who is the one who's always doing the talking, always out front? We know his name by the name of what? Peter. That's right. Because if you'll think about it, he's always up front telling Jesus what he ought to do and telling him why he ought not to do this and jumping in the water and doing all kind of things. One thing you'll have to admit about him, he lives up to his characteristics. And so, when a person with the gift of prophecy desires to and is willing to speak to someone about their life, and that person comes to him and says, you know, here's what I'm going through in life, and the person with the gift of prophecy says, well, then on the basis of that, here's what you ought to do. And they go away and they come back and say, well, did you do what I asked you to do? No. Well, let me tell you something. The prophet's going to say, don't come back to me and talk to me until you do what I told you the first time. Now, sometimes they're misunderstood by that, but the gift of prophecy, listen, that person has a very clear discernment about things, and they know that if you don't take the first step in getting this straightened out, don't come back talking to me because you just wasted my time and yours if you don't intend to do something about it. And so that person is very strong in those areas. Now, as we said, Peter, for example, at Pentecost, when the time comes for somebody to preach, who steps up to it? It's not that he was all that more intelligent than anybody else. That was his spiritual gift, and certainly God gave him that because he intended to use him. And the person with the gift of prophecy, God will use you. That doesn't mean you have to get on a platform and speak, whether you're a homemaker or whatever the situation may be. You're going to operate out of that gift on your job, in your vocation, your family, among your friends, among strangers. That's who you are. A second characteristic is this, and that is that person has a very strong ability to discern the character and motives of other people. For example, a person with the gift of prophecy can oftentimes walk in a room where there's a group and can discern just like that something's not right. There's a wrong attitude here. There's no spirit of harmony here. They can discern what's going on. Oftentimes they can hear somebody speak and discern whether there is hypocrisy, insincerity, or that they're real. And God has given the person the gift of prophecy, that sense of discernment. And it's very important because the person with the gift of prophecy is so deeply committed to the Word of God that anything that looks like that it is untrue, looks like that it's deception, looks like that it's dishonest, something rises up inside of the gift of prophecy because they want to correct it. Now, it's not that they're correcting in anger. It's they want to correct it because the person with the gift of prophecy knows if you don't correct this now, the future consequences are going to be something you do not want to have to deal with in life. And so they come on strong as a result of that. Oftentimes they can make quick judgments because of their discernment. And oftentimes they are misunderstood because of those quick judgments. Now, of course, who is a good example of that? Peter. For example, when Ananias and Sapphira brought their gift to lay it down at the apostles' feet, like other people had been doing, as soon as Ananias came, Peter didn't say, well, I'm so glad you came to give that gift, and we're very grateful, and I'm sure God's going to be able to. You know what he said to him? He said, Ananias, why have you lied to God? The gift of prophet is not concerned about people's feelings. They're concerned about truth and righteousness, and about doing the right thing and not being hypocritical and dishonest and deceptive about it. Now, listen carefully. That doesn't mean that every time a prophet sees this, that they're just going to be that blunt. But there is sometimes that tendency. And as we said, and we come toward the end, we're going to talk about how the prophet operates when they're walking in the spirit, what this is all about, and when they're walking in the flesh, they're going to operate a certain way. Then, of course, there's the whole issue of wholehearted involvement. When the person who has the gift of prophecy, when they decide to get involved in something, they throw everything they've got into it. They're going to do their best. They're going to do whatever's necessary to get the job done because that's their commitment. That's the way they see things. And oftentimes the gift of prophecy has little patience with people who make a decision and they vacillate. Well, now I know I made that decision, but I got to consider this and consider that and consider the other. No, the gift of prophecy makes a decision, gets with it, works at it, whatever it takes, no vacillation, no going back and forth, which oftentimes confuses a lot of situations. Then the person with the gift of prophecy is open, listen, very open to correction. The gift of prophecy, listen, who is committed to righteousness and walking in obedience to God's word, following the scripture, is likewise committed to being open for correction and open to blind spots. Why? Because not only do they want to see righteousness and holiness in other people's lives, but they also want it in their life. So if you see someone like that as the gift of prophecy and you were to say to them, you know, I've watched how you treat so-and-so and, you know, I think you're a little blind to the effect that you're having on them. You're coming across a little harsh. And, well, the gift of some other gift may say, well, now let me tell you why. The gift of prophecy more than likely is going to say, well, I really do appreciate you pointing that out to me because I don't want to come across that way because that's not what I feel. If I come across that way, please forgive me, and I will do my best to correct that. Why? Because they're committed to doing the right thing. The right thing in the right way. The Word of God, following the Scripture, is extremely important to them, and it governs and guides everything that they do. And so they're open to that. And when you look at Peter, for example, and you remember when they were going fishing, and he didn't want to go to begin with. He said, well, you know, fish all night. Well, they went anyway. And finally, when they came with all these fish in the boat, that thing about to sink, what did he do? He fell on his face and said, depart from me, I'm a sinful man, O God. Willing to be corrected. And that's true in the life of Peter, and it should be true in the life of all of us, no matter what your spiritual gift is. When you reach the stage that you're so high and mighty, and you think your position is such that it's threatened because you can't take rebuke or you can't take a suggestion, then you have reached a level in your life that is not godly. Because the Scripture is very clear about being open to correction. Because a wise man, a woman, is open to correction. And the gift of prophecy is open to correction because the person with the gift of prophecy wants to grow, desires to have this discerning spirit, and knows the importance of living a godly life and being wise enough to make correction when those corrections are necessary. Likewise, the whole issue of loyalty is very important in the life of the gift of prophecy. Because here's what you'll find in the gift of prophecy. They are very loyal to those with whom they work or to those to whom they are responsible, to whom they're accountable. Very loyal, for example, whether it's in their marriage, among their children, their parents, or whatever it might be. Loyalty goes a long ways. And in the society in which you and I live, loyalty doesn't seem to mean much. Because, you know, you can have friends today and you think you're great friends and intimate friends and they just walk away as if nothing ever happened, as if you never knew them, and you think, how can you just walk away? The gift of prophecy will never walk away. Never prove, listen, only when they get in the flesh could they do that, but in the, as they walk in the Spirit, what's natural for them is to prove to be loyal. Now watch this. Even to a mistake sometime, their loyalty, they would stick beside somebody who's done wrong, listen, not because they want to justify their wrong, but because that's their sense of loyalty. I want to help you. And so they're the kind of person who doesn't walk away. All of us have had friends who walked away. We don't understand. Or our husbands or wives who've just walked away. And you think, how could I live with you so long? Or how could you and I have been friends this long? How could we have gone through the experiences we've gone through? And you just walk away as if there's nothing there. The gift of prophecy, very strong in loyalty. There's something about the gift of prophecy rooted and grounded in the truth, rooted and grounded in the Word that makes them an awesome friend, a loyal, devoted friend who will confront you when you need to be confronted, who is willing for you to confront them when they need to be confronted, but they're going to be there. And likewise, they're very persuasive in defining truth. For example, the gift of prophecy is not going to leave you with a lot of questions and a lot of doubts. First of all, you're going to know exactly what they believe. Secondly, with the Word of God, they're going to validate what they believe, and they're going to make it crystal clear. The gift of prophecy would never, for example, if the person with the gift of prophecy was a teacher or a speaker, whatever it might be, they're going to be sure that their explanation is on your level, whatever our level may be, simple and plain, easily understood, because they want you to do what's right. And the gift of prophecy knows that if you don't hear the truth and understand the truth, you're not going to live a godly life. And so they're going to work hard at making it clear, crystal clear, and understandable so that you can become the person God wants you to be. Now, with those things in mind, let's talk about something very important here. We're talking about walking in the Spirit, which means to walk in obedience to God. That's the way, operating in our spiritual gift, we're the most productive, the most fruitful. We do our best. We get our best. We're the most fulfilled, the most satisfied, the happiest, no matter what your vocation or what you're doing, relationships, friends, you name it. When we're walking in the Spirit, what happens is we profit from it, and everybody else does too. Now, what happens when you're out of the Spirit? It's very important that you and I stay connected to the Holy Spirit. That is so intimately connected with Him that when He brings up something that's not right, we correct it. Walking in the power of the Holy Spirit means I daily choose to walk in obedience to the voice of God in my heart. And when He brings something to my mind, He may bring it through somebody I don't even like. If God just corrected me with people who just love me to death, that'd be one thing. But when God brings somebody to a point of correction in your life that you don't like them, at least listen. Because you see, we're all subject. We're all subject to misusing our gifts and oftentimes hurting other people and causing them hurt and pain and suffering. And you know what happens? Whenever you and I get out of the will of God, we don't hurt just one person. Can't do it. You can't hurt just one person. You're going to hurt this person, and it's going to spill over into this person's life and this person's life. When somebody says, well, it's my own business and I'm not hurting anybody else, yes, you are. The person with the gift of prophecy is a very important gift like all the other six. Can they be misunderstood? Yes. Can they get in the flesh and be guilty? Yes. That's why it's incumbent upon all of us not to disconnect to the Spirit and start giving excuses for not doing what God's called us to do, but say, yes, Lord, because I want good relationships. First of all, Father, with You, good relationships with my friends, my fellow employees, my fellow students, whatever it might be. That's a decision you have to make. It's a decision you want to make. If you could see the consequences of your conduct, you'd say, yes, God. If we could all see the consequences of sin in our life and what it would ultimately lead to, no doubt we'd say, yes, God. Yes, yes, yes. I don't want to walk through that. And always keep an open heart available for somebody, if it's just the Holy Spirit Himself, to give correction when correction's needed. And you know what'll happen? You operate out of that gift, you do your best, you'll enjoy the best, most fruitful, most productive, most enjoyable, most fulfillment, and most joy in your life. Amen? And Father, how grateful we are that You have made these gifts so crystal clear, and You have given us warnings about disobedience and about obedience. And You've promised us that You would walk with us through every single experience in life. In fact, You said You'd never forsake us nor leave us. Thank You, Father, for loving us and forgiving us and cleansing us. And thank You for a love that knows no limits and no conditions. May we live and respond and relate to other people in the same way. In Jesus' name, amen.
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1: 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Are you a believer who is loyal, committed to the Word of God, willing to stand for truth? You might find yourself described in a Moment with Charles Stanley.
0: The person who has the gift of prophecy is willing to suffer. That is, when they see unrighteousness and when they see things going on that are not right, they're willing to take a stand for what is right. They're willing to stand firm for what's right, even if it costs them. If it costs them their friends, if it costs, for example, they're going to be loyal and truthful to the Word of God, even if being true to the Word of God costs them relationships, they're going to be true to the Word. If they have to decide whether it's Word or relationship, they're going to be true to the Word. And they're willing to suffer the consequences of being obedient to God, doing what God calls them to do, walking in righteousness. They're willing to suffer. In fact, you recall that Peter said he counted it a privilege, a joy to suffer for the Lord. And so many people today, they don't want to suffer. And if they think something's going on, it's going to cost them all the suffering, you know what? They're going to leave. They're going to evaporate. They're gone. You can't trust them to stand by in times of difficulty and hardship. Listen, when you're going through troubles and trials and heartaches in your life and you want to do what's right, the gift of prophecy will stand by you, defend you if at all possible. Unless it's something that you really need to be corrected about, then they'll try to correct you if at all possible and stand with you and help you get corrected. And they're willing to suffer other people's criticism and judgments no matter what.
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6: Believe on the Lord Jesus Christ. 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
8: Now, I'm of the opinion that many of us today are missing a great blessing. 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Why not set yourself aside to God? You're a Christian, and you don't want to get hurt in all of this. You want to live for God, don't you? And so you set yourself aside for God in a very definite way to walk closer with Him. And it'll make the trial, now it won't remove the trial, but it'll make it more bearable, let me say. And He says, take my yoke upon you and learn of me. I'm meek and lowly. And it's nice to be yoked up with Him.
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3: The devil is selling a generation today a bill of goods. Folks, I'm telling you, the husband owes to his wife a steadfast loyalty. I remind you what I told Joyce. I said, sweetheart, if you ever leave me, I'm going with you. I belong to Joyce. She belongs to me. We're in it together, and we're in it all the way.
2: Welcome to Love Worth Finding, featuring the powerful truth of God's Word shared in the practical teaching of Pastor Adrian Rogers. Marriage is the uniting of one man and one woman in a complete commitment for life. In Ephesians chapter 5, we see that marriage is not simply a contract, it's a covenant. And as we recognize Father's Day this weekend, we are reminded of three major responsibilities of the husband's role in the family, so that our homes may be heaven on earth. If you have your Bible, turn to Ephesians chapter 5. We'll begin in verse 21. As Adrian Rogers shares, marriage is from heaven.
3: The reason we have so many failed marriages today is that we have thrown away the original plan that God has given. Somebody has said that the difference between courtship and marriage is the difference between what you see in the seed catalog and what comes up in the garden. What causes that, I think, is failure to cultivate the garden. And I want to speak primarily, therefore, to the husband and his responsibility to his wife in the light of all of this. That's the reason why I've said women are from Venus, men are from Mars, according to a very popular book, but marriage is from heaven. Marriage is from heaven, and we're going to understand what God has to say about marriage. Now, Stu Weber said something very interesting. He said, the great problem in America is failure in the highest office of the land, the husband and father. That's the highest office. That's the highest office in the land, to be a husband and a father. Well, we're going to be talking here about the marriage covenant, not the marriage contract. If you look at marriage as a contract, you're going to be standing up for your rights. If you look at marriage as a covenant, you're going to be accepting your responsibilities. If you look at marriage as a contract, you're going to be looking for loopholes in the contract. But if you look at marriage as a divine covenant, you're not going to be doing that. According to this scripture that I'm going to read to you in a moment, man has the husband, the father, according to the Word of God, has three major responsibilities. And I hope by the time I'm finished, whatever else, if you're a husband and a father today, you will see your three major responsibilities. Here are the three things that a husband is responsible to his wife for. Now, first of all, he is responsible for servant leadership. Look in verse 21, submitting yourselves one to another in the fear of God. Wives, submit yourselves unto your own husbands as unto the Lord. For the husband is the head of the wife, even as Christ is the head of the church. And he is the Savior of the body. Now, the word head here speaks of leader. The husband is the head of the wife. That is, he is the leader. Now, he's not the dictator. The husband is not some sort of a top sergeant to be beating his wife over the head with a Bible club. We hear a lot about the chain of command. You might hear about the chain of command in the army. But this doesn't speak primarily of a chain of command. This is a line of responsibility. That's a much better term. You see, to have headship is to have responsibility. That means if a wife is to submit to her husband, she is to submit to her husband for a loving leadership. And God gives the model. What is the model? Verse 23, "For the husband is the head of the wife, even as Christ is the head of the church." Now, Jesus Christ has never forced me to do anything. I have never ever in my marriage, and Joyce and I have been married for a long time, I've never forced Joyce to do, I have never forced Joyce to do one blessed thing. Never. Jesus has never forced me to do anything. He hasn't forced me to be to church today. He didn't force me to put anything in the offering plate. He didn't force me to pray this. He's never forced me to do anything. But He's led me and loved me to do many things. And you see, the husband is the head of the wife as Christ is the head of the church. That is the model. Now, to be head means responsible leadership. Now, let me give you a verse of Scripture. This is a key verse. 1 Corinthians chapter 11 and verse 3. "But I would have you to know," here's the Apostle Paul, the same one who wrote this passage speaking, "but I would have you to know that the head of every man is Christ, and the head of the woman is the man, and the head of Christ is God." Now, let's take that last part of that phrase, "the head of Christ is God." Do you know anything about Christian theology? You know we don't worship three gods. We worship one God, God the Father, Son, and Holy Spirit. A triune God. And in the Godhead, there's both Father and Son. And so the Father and the Son are co-equal in worth, power, glory, majesty. Jesus could say, "He who hath seen me hath seen my Father." I and the Father are one. And yet, this passage of Scripture here in 1 Corinthians 11, verse 3 says that the Father is the head of the Son. Does that mean that the Son is inferior? Of course not. If you know Bible theology, you know that the Lord Jesus Christ thought it not robbery to be equal with God. Therefore, the headship of one does not mean the inferiority of the other. Have you got the point? The headship of the one does not mean the inferiority of the other. Now, the Son is in heaven at the right hand of the Father as an equal, and the Father has an eternal headship, not because the Son is inferior, but because of everlasting love. You see, the home needs a head. Anything with no head is dead, and anything with two heads is abnormal. This doesn't mean that the wife is inferior. Let me tell you about the equality of the man and the woman. Both bear God's image. Put this in your margin, Genesis 1, verse 27. "So God created man in His own image. In the image of God created He him, male and female created He them." Both the male and the female, therefore, are in the image of God. And both the male and the female, therefore, are heirs of the grace of life, 1 Peter chapter 3 and verse 7. "Husbands and wives are to dwell together as heirs of the grace of life." So we are joint heirs with the Lord Jesus Christ. Both a man and a woman are equal in their standing before God if they've been saved. Put this verse down, Galatians chapter 3 and verse 28. "There is neither Jew nor Greek. There is neither bond nor free. There is neither male nor female, for ye are all one in Christ Jesus." So when our Lord looks at us, He's no respecter of persons. He doesn't say, "Well, you're of this race or you're that race. You're this socioeconomic status and you're that socioeconomic status. You're a male or you're a female, and I'm going to divide between you on that basis." He says, oh no, not in Christ. Friend, in Christ, we're all one. Say amen. Amen. Every race, every socioeconomic background, each gender, male or female, we are all one in the Lord Jesus Christ. Now look. The male and the female both bear the image of God. The male and the female are both heirs of the grace of life. The male and the female are both one in the Lord Jesus Christ. Now learn that and learn it well, they are equal before God. But now listen, and listen carefully. While male and female are equal, God has given them different roles. It's the devil's attempt to make men and women alike under the guise of making them equal. The devil's slick. Did you know that? Friend, I want to tell you something. God made them male and female, and the Bible is against he women and she men. The tendency today is to stress the equality of men and women by minimizing the unique significance of maleness and femaleness. And you look around in society and you're going to see what has happened. The consequence is more divorce, more homosexuality, more sexual abuse, more promiscuity, more social awkwardness, more emotional distress, more suicide. Why? Because people have thrown away the God-given identity and the differences between the male and the female. Oneness and equality are not sameness. God is for oneness. God is not for sameness. God made us different that he might make us one. God made them male and female. And for one to recognize the headship of the other does not mean the inferiority of the other. You see, the wife may be superior to the husband in many ways. I know that Joyce is superior to me in some ways, and I'm superior to her in some ways. Now, if you're the head of the home, you can delegate duty, sir, but you cannot delegate responsibility. Now, I am convinced that the problem in America today and in the world today is not primarily rebellious wives, but it is slacker, shirker, quitter husbands who do not take their responsibility to love their wives and lead their wives as Christ loved the church and led the church. You see, if the home is wrong, it is primarily because the man is wrong. Did you know that God held Adam responsible for Eve's sin in the Garden of Eden? Genesis 3, verse 17, "And unto Adam he said, Because thou hast hearkened unto the voice of thy wife, and hast eaten of the tree of which I commanded thee, saying, Thou shalt not eat of it, cursed is the ground for thy sake, and sorrow shalt thou eat of it all the days of thy life." God held Adam responsible for not leading his home and keeping his home as he should. We said that the husband is responsible for servant leadership. What is servant leadership? Sir, do you think you're little Lord Ha-Ha? Do you think you're the dictator in your home? Well, you've got a lot to learn if you do. A leader serves. Listen to what Jesus said. Now remember that the husband is to love his wife as Christ loved the church. Well, what did Jesus say? Let's put this down, Luke 22, verses 25 through 26. "And he said unto them, The kings of the Gentiles exercise lordship over them, and they that exercise authority upon them are called benefactors. But ye shall not be so. But he that is greatest among you, let him be as the younger, and he that is chief, as him that doth serve." You know what it means, sir, for you to be the head of your wife? It means you're going to serve your wife. It doesn't mean that she's there to bring you your slippers and the paper. It means that you are to serve her. Jesus is the head of the church. And yet I find in John chapter 13, Jesus washed his disciples' feet. And he says in John 13, verse 13, "If ye call me Master and Lord, and ye say, Well, for so I am," Jesus never said he was not master. Jesus never said he was not Lord. But now listen, "And if I then, your Lord and Master, have washed your feet, ye ought also to wash one another's feet." I want to suggest, sir, that you find ways to wash your wife's feet. That's the way you show your headship in the home. It is servant leadership. Jesus said, "I'm the Lord and Master." But a husband is to love his wife as Christ loved the church. A leader serves. Your wife is not there to serve you. You're there to serve her. Number two, a leader is gentle. If you're one of these tough guys saying, "I'm the boss," and all of that, there's something wrong. You're sick. Listen, the Apostle Paul was the great leader of the church. He was an apostle. But he said to the church in 1 Thessalonians chapter 2, verse 7, "But we were gentle among you, even as a nurse cherisheth her children." How many husbands today are gentle? Gentle with their wives. Do you know what you need to be, sir? If you think you're the head of the home, you need to be a gentle man. A gentle man. That's leadership, to be gentle. I've noticed children who love their daddies to death. Do you know why those children love those daddies? You watch it almost every time. The daddy will be a strong man that the little child looks up to, but he will be so gentle with that child. And when a man has that great strength and that great gentleness at the same time, that child will follow that father off a cliff. The Bible says of the Lord, His gentleness hath made me great. You want to have great kids? Be gentle with them. You want to have a great wife? Be gentle. A leader serves. A leader is gentle. Now, I wish I had more time on that subject, but you're not listening very fast. Here's the number two thing. All right, now look. First of all,

sacrificial love. Now, he doesn't have to die physically to die to ego and pride and ambition and all of these other things. How is he to love his wife? Well, he's to love her passionately. And when I'm talking about passion here, I'm not talking about passion like sexual passion, though that is certainly one of the gifts of marriage. But I'm talking about a passion that says, I am willing to die for you. I'm saying, I give myself up for you. Do you know what most marriages need? Most marriages in America need two funerals and one wedding, where both the husband and the wife die to themselves and come alive to Jesus Christ. You see, when a man loves his wife passionately, there's nothing too precious for that man to give up for his wife except his relationship to Almighty God. The church is Jesus' bride, not mine. Joyce is my bride. You can get you another pastor, but I've got one wife. Nothing is too precious for a man to give up for his wife except his relationship to God. And most women don't mind being in submission to a man who loves her enough to die for it and shows it by the way he lives for her. Now, not only is this sacrificial love, passionate love, it is purifying love. Look in verses 26 and 27. He gave himself up for her that he might sanctify and cleanse it with the washing of water by the word, that he might present it to himself a glorious church, not having spot or wrinkle or any such thing, but that it should be holy and without blemish. The husband, therefore, his chief assignment from God is to make his wife a more radiantly beautiful Christian. He is to intercede for her. He is to lead her. He is to teach her. He is to love her and protect her spiritually. He can never encourage her in any impurity whatsoever to drink anything that's wrong, to watch anything that's wrong, to do anything that's wrong. No! His love is passionate love. It is purifying love. It is protecting love. Look in verse 28. So ought men to love their wives as their own bodies. He that loveth his wife loveth himself. That is, you want to protect your body when your body's in danger. Then you're to protect your wife. A man is sick who does not protect his own body, and a man is maritally sick who will not protect his wife. He is committing marital suicide. Friend, be good to yourself and love your wife. You're to protect her because according to 1 Peter chapter 3, she's the weaker vessel. That does not mean that she is the inferior vessel. She is the weaker vessel. What is weaker, silk or blue denim? Is silk inferior to blue denim? What is weaker, stainless steel or gold? Well, is gold inferior to stainless steel? What is weaker, porcelain or steel? Now, with porcelain, you can make a beautiful cup. With steel, you can make a sledgehammer to drive a spike. Which is weaker, the cup? Which is better? You can't drink tea out of a sledgehammer. And you can't drive a wedge with a porcelain cup. God made us different that he might make us one. And God gave men to protect. And as Jesus protects the church, and thank God we're under his protection, the husband, as with his servant leadership, is to protect his wife with sacrificial love. And here's the last one, steadfast loyalty. Look, if you will, in verses 30 and 31. For we are members of his body, of his flesh, and of his bones. For this cause shall a man leave his father and mother, and shall be joined unto his wife, and they two shall be one flesh. This is a great mystery, but I speak concerning Christ and the church. Nevertheless, let every one of you in particular so love his wife even as himself, and the wife see that she reverence her husband. Now, folks, let me just tell you something here. Very plainly, here's God's plan for marriage. All of marriage is just wrapped up in verse 31. For this cause shall a man leave his father and his mother and cleave unto his wife. Do you know what the highest relationship on this earth is? It is not parent-child. And it is not child-parent. It is husband and wife. For this cause shall a man leave his father and his mother and shall cleave unto his wife. It's so important here that we see that

0: The priority of marriage is the relationship between a man and his wife, and the permanence of marriage is shall be joined unto his wife. That word in the Greek and in the Hebrew in the Old Testament has the idea of being welded. I mean, put together. And the Bible teaches what God hath therefore joined together, let not man put asunder. That's the permanency of marriage. And the purpose of marriage is, and they too shall be one flesh. Now I'm going to tell you something else, folks. My heart breaks for our teenagers today. Teenagers who are being taught, quote, safe sex. Folks, it's not meant to be dangerous. Not meant to be dangerous. What we need to teach them is sanctified sex. They too shall be one flesh. This speaks of a blending, not just simply of the body, but the soul and the spirit, till they become one. You know what's such a heartbreak? These kids talk about going all the way. Folks, that's the one thing they don't do. You don't go all the way until you give yourself body, soul, and spirit forever to one woman, till death do you part. That's God's plan. That's God's ideal. The devil is selling a generation today a bill of goods. Folks, I'm telling you, the husband owes to his wife a steadfast loyalty. And I remind you what I told Joyce. I said, sweetheart, if you ever leave me, I'm going with you. I belong to Joyce. She belongs to me. We're in it together, and we're in it all the way.
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5: 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One of the best arguments for the biblical God is the human lives He's transformed. You see, unlike other religions where followers try to work their way to heaven and never know for sure if they'll make it, Christianity's God doesn't demand his creation's rigid conformity to external rules, but he simply changes people's hearts through faith. Once hearts are changed, outside behavior quickly follows suit. From cruel and hardened men becoming loving husbands and fathers, to thieves and liars becoming men of integrity. The list of people whose lives have been radically changed by the biblical God is nearly endless. As 2 Corinthians 5 says, if any man be in Christ, he is a new creature. Old things are passed away. Behold, all things are become new. Are there other reasons to believe in the biblical God? Yes, and that's for next time. For more information, go to HopeTools.net and stay bold.

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5: 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This was the last line of the U.S. Constitution, which was approved this day. A study done by Professors Donald Lutz and Charles Heineman, examining nearly 15,000 writings of the 55 men that wrote the Constitution, including newspaper articles, pamphlets, books, and monographs, reported that the Bible, especially the book of Deuteronomy, contributed 34% of all direct quotations. Combining indirect, they found 94% of all quotations referenced by the founders were derived from the Bible.
4: This has been an American Minute with Bill Federer. 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
7: And friends, thank you for joining us on Crosstalk. I'm going to mention two names to you that are an epitome of a contrast: Karl Marx and D.L. Moody. I mean, the contrast between these men could not be greater. They made similar promises, promises of freedom, promises of a better world. And yet the lessons they left behind are as divergent as night and day. One sought to liberate people, but ultimately enslaved them. The other preached forgiveness from sin and set people free. Now, it's vitally important for you to listen intently today, because the worldviews that they represented many decades ago are at full play in our present society as we speak. Joining us today, we welcome back to Crosstalk Dr. Erwin Lutzer, who is Pastor Emeritus of the Moody Church, where he served as senior pastor for 36 years. He's a speaker on the Running to Win radio broadcast, an award-winning author as well. Some of his titles, and we've interviewed him: We Will Not Be Silenced, The Eclipse of God, When a Nation Forgets God, 1 Minute After You Die, and many others. He's with us today discussing his newest book, which he co-authored with Dr. Greg Quigel, entitled Marx and Moody: Two Contemporaries, Two Gospels, Two Tombstones, One Choice. Dr. Lutzer, welcome back to Crosstalk.
8: So glad to be with you today. And of course, we are going to be talking about some very, very relevant issues.
7: We certainly
8: and,
7: are.
8: And I'll give a little bit of background regarding how this book came about. But I hope that there are people who are listening right now who call their friends and say, this is one segment you have to listen to, because we're talking about today as well as yesterday.
7: Indeed, indeed. And Dr. Lutzer, maybe first give us a word about your co-author, Dr. Greg Quigel.
8: Yes, he was a teacher at Moody Bible Institute, a professor there, and he studied Moody for years and years. So I wrote the book on Karl Marx. My section was Karl Marx. His was Moody. And yes, they were contemporaries for 46 years. Did they know about each other? Certainly. In fact, if I might just spend a moment, Jim, what happened is I was going to give a lecture at the tomb of Karl Marx about a year and a half ago because I wanted people to know what he taught. Mm-hmm. He's buried in Highgate Cemetery there in London. While I was preparing it, it dawned on me that he was a contemporary of Moody. Not only that, but Frederick Engels, who helped write the manifesto, he actually attended a Moody meeting when Moody was having those great revivals in London.
7: Wow.
8: And of course, he writes about it and talks about how religion is used by the ruling class and so forth. But Jim, even more interesting to me is Engels is going to die. It's near the end of his life. Marx is already dead. And he's wondering, why didn't communism come to England? After all, that's where the manifesto was first published in 1848. And that's where the abuses took place. And there were abuses. And he concluded it was because of revivalists such as Moody and Sankey and the dangerous aid of the Salvation Army. What he was saying is the roots of Christianity go too deep. There just aren't enough people who are willing to destroy, to kill, to steal, which of course is what Marxism called for in the manifesto, as I point out in the book. So what he was doing is he was in effect blaming Christianity, and I'm going to skip ahead. Later on, when Marxism comes to America, Antonio Gramsci says, socialism is indeed the religion, and this is a direct quote, is the religion that must destroy Christianity. So they saw Christianity as a great hindrance to the great communist utopia that they wrote about in the manifesto.
7: Oh, friends, what a wonderful thing to say from the standpoint that don't grow weary in well-doing. Continue to be praying for revival. Seek revival across our land and see the impact that the awakenings have in stopping the spread of this Marxism. Dr. Lutzer, if you would, let's start here at the beginning of the book to have you introduce us to Karl Marx. You indicate that he's one of the most consequential political philosophers in history. So tell us about him.
8: Well, you know, at the end of the book, I go to his tomb and tell people what's there, and then Moody's tomb. But on his tomb are these words. Up until now, philosophy has only described the world. The point, however, is how to change it. Hmm. And change it he did. Mm-hmm. And of course, he was very involved in demonism. We could go into that. Could I just mention that his father, when Karl was 18, wrote him a letter in which he said, I perceive that in you there is a demon that is not found in other men. Is it demon? Is it heavenly? Or is it Faustian? Wow. And the Faust that he was referring to is the Faust of the Enlightenment, who made a deal with the devil and still won in the end. And later on, his father says, you're giving birth to monsters. And in the book, I quote five or six poems of Marx, you know, that the Prince of Darkness sold this sword to me. You know, he plays the tune and I respond and so forth. And heaven, here's another line that comes to mind. Heaven have I forfeited that I know once well, my soul once true to God is headed for hell. So Marx had this demonic, he wrote about 40 poems, he had these demonic feelings and ideas in his mind, and then later on, of course, he rejected God, supposedly. And
7: Wasn't he born to Jewish parents?
8: Yes, Jewish parents, but his father converted to Lutheranism in Tier, Germany, when Karl was about 6 years old. He probably converted because he thought that there would be more freedom. He didn't want to be persecuted as a Jew. So Karl knew about a Luther. He wrote about him. Just like a revolution can begin in the minds of a monk to throw off the authority of the church, so Marx saw himself as a philosopher who would throw off the authority of capitalism. So he admired Luther to some extent, and then of course, saw himself as the final liberation.
7: We're talking today with Dr. Erwin Lutzer, co-author of Marx and Moody. Dr. Lutzer, who influenced Karl Marx?
8: Well, a number of different people, but certainly Satan, who was influencing him. Mm-hmm. But there were a number of radicals already in the University of Berlin and in Bonn, where he attended university. But what you must understand is this, that Marx, he accepted from the radicals the idea that human nature was perfectible and that it's very important to recognize that the only reason that people do evil is because of oppression. Hmm. Take away the oppression and everybody will live righteously. Take away everything they have. After all, the first statement of significance in the manifesto is the abolition of all private property. Everything belongs to the state. You transfer your faith in God to faith in the state, and so the state will take care of your daily bread. And so what you do is, once you own nothing, there'll be nothing to fight over, and everyone is going to live in a way that is peace and harmony, so and fairness. Yeah. And so he's so misjudged human nature.
7: Yeah, haven't we heard that same thing from the modern World Economic Forum? You'll own nothing and be happy?
8: Yes, that's right. That's right. That's the ultimate Marxism, because each according to his ability, to each according to his need. If you don't want to work, you really don't have to. Somebody else is going to fill in for you. Mm-hmm. And so you'll be able to coast through life. And my goodness, I have a passage in the book in which he says that, you know, if I want to herd cows in the afternoon and sow seed in the morning and discuss philosophy at night, I can do whatever I wish, and I'll like doing everything that I do. Apparently, Marx didn't realize something. If people don't have to work, they won't.
7: Hmm. Yeah, and as somebody, I don't know who said it, but they gave me the quote recently, socialism only works for those who don't. And that is exactly what we see taking place here. So are these ideals, is this what turned Karl Marx revolutionary?
8: Oh, yes. You see, well, let me very quickly then run through some of the salient points that are in the manifesto. Number one, mm-hmm. the abolition of private property.
7: Yeah.
8: You own nothing. You work for the state. The state, of course, divvies out the money fairly. You don't get taken advantage of, because, after all, those in charge are the workers, and they are going to be very fair. And then, of course, after that, you have statements like this, that communism abolishes all eternal truths. It abolishes all religion. It abolishes all morality. Why? Because, after all, you are going to be finding that truth is in flux. It's constantly on the move. So he said we won't even constitute it on a different basis. So what you have is, here's what happens, Jim. Parents send their kids to university. The university teaches them that there is no such thing as objective truth. You find truth within yourself. It is socially constructed. Truth becomes whatever the state needs in order to rule, and so do laws. They are all man-made, not objective, and so it's constantly in flux, and so there's no such thing as solid truth, and that, of course, is exactly what is being taught today, and truth is within you. It's whatever is true to you.
7: Yeah. Every man did that which was right in his own eyes. I think I've read that somewhere.
8: Yeah, that's for sure.
7: Yeah.
8: That's for sure.
7: So,
8: you know, there's something else, and maybe we have to discuss this on the other side of the break, but there's something else that I missed, and that is the abolition of the family.
7: Hmm.
8: That's the second main point in the manifesto. Why? People need to understand. You see, because the family's a unit of oppression. Men oppress their wives, parents oppress their children. They take them to church. God is the ultimate one who takes people and puts them under pressure. And so what you need is liberation from God, liberation from your family. Engels, who helped write the manifesto, said these words that, parents should have their children taken from them as soon as the parent is able to survive without the mother.
7: My.
8: The state has to raise the parent because parents can't be trusted with the education of their children. They're going to tell them about God. They're going to read the Bible, and that can't be allowed.
7: Dr. Erwin Lutzer, our guest here today on Crosstalk, a powerful, powerful book, friends. 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But friends, there is so much that we will continue to unpack through the interview today. 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
3: Back to Genesis with Dr. John Morris, scientist with the Institute for Creation Research. Dr. Morris, in Genesis 6, we read of the fountains of the great deep. What were these?
9: Chris, the Bible teaches that at the start of the flood, all the fountains of the great deep broke open. This triggered a chain reaction of events which inundated the earth. I think of these fountains as underwater volcanoes or perhaps seafloor vents where materials deep inside the earth rushed out. Today we find these seafloor vents, which bring up chemical-laden waters, quite unlike seawater, but all at superheated temperatures. It may be that during the flood, these vents brought up a great deal of water which had never been on the surface before, thus providing waters for the flood. This has all been the subject of research among creationist geologists. We're still working on it, but we do so from a Back to Genesis perspective.
3: To find out more about creation science, visit us on the web at www.icr.org. That's www.icr.org.
7: This is Crosstalk coming your way from VCY America. Dr. Erwin Lutzer with us today on his new book, Marx and Moody. And friends, I hope you're listening with both ears today. The information is so vital. It is more current than today's newspaper, the very issues that we're talking about. And sometimes we relegate Marxism to something of the past. No, friends, it is here. It is before us here today. And we need to see the different worldviews that were exhibited by Karl Marx versus that of D.L. Moody, which we'll be talking more about him as well in this segment. But again, it's just baffling to see Karl Marx, as much as he hated God, yet born into a Jewish home. And Dr. Lutzer was really following the pathway of Lutheranism, baptized Lutheran, and even was considering going into Lutheran ministry.
8: He was. He went to Lutheran's prep school, and he made the statement that without Christ, we can do nothing.
7: Wow.
8: He certainly seemed as if he was on the right path, but as many parents have learned, when your child goes off to university, they learn things, and they begin to pick up very radical ideas. And on a human level, it seemed as if they were trying to solve a problem. There's no doubt that there was a lot of injustice during the Industrial Revolution. You see, what happened is factories began to take place. And the people worked in the factories for next to nothing. They didn't have any safety net financially. They were abused. There's no doubt if you were fired, there was no place for you to go. And so what Marx was thinking is, you know what the problem is that people own something. If we took away all ownership, that all would end. By the way, there were other ways that Marx could have attempted this. For example, Wilberforce had already put an end to slavery through the government.
7: Mm-hmm.
8: And he could have worked through the government to make laws, to even be able to have unions so that the workers would have some power. That would have been very helpful. But here is the most important statement in the manifesto. And I'm going to say it by memory. You know, there are many people who, when they get to the end of the manifesto, They like to read the words, "Workers of the world, unite." That's the way in which it ends. But the sentence before says this: the communists do not conceal their aims. They openly admit that in order to attain their means, they need the forcible overthrow of all existing social conditions.
7: Wow.
8: I'm saying that slowly because I want people to grasp that.
7: Yeah.
8: And he says, well, let the proletariat, that are the bourgeoisie, let the landowners tremble at the communist revolution. And elsewhere, Marx says we shall make it as violent as we possibly can and not apologize for our violence. So you think about the application of Marxism.
7: Mm-hmm.
8: You go into Russia, of course. You have Lenin and you have Stalin. And here's a lesson that I don't want to hurry over. When people are desperate, and they were desperate under the czars, when I was in Russia in about 1988, 85 or 86, maybe 88, I was preaching in churches, and my interpreter said to me, "You Americans judge too quickly. You have to understand, under the czars, life was almost impossible. Sure, Lenin and his Bolsheviks were evil. We knew that. But could they be more evil than the czars? Maybe this is something better." And here's the lesson. Sometimes when people are in distress, they will vote for something that is far worse than they have right now. Because they're always thinking that the next thing could be better. But one of the words that Stalin loved is the word collective. He had collective farms. He took all the rich farmers, took them to Siberia, had them killed. Oh, boy, there's so much to share here, isn't there, Jim? What people have to understand about Marxism is this. If you're rich, you didn't earn that money. You stole it from the poor. This is why the rich are oftentimes vilified. And they don't understand here in America that the rich people oftentimes make investments where they employ all kinds of people in their businesses. But that is forgotten. And so the point is this, that collective was the collective farms. The government told the farmers what they should plant. The farmers knew better. The government took all the grain so that they could pay their debts to other countries. Millions starved. Millions starved.
7: Wow, wow.
8: But that was worth the price to pay to bring about the socialist utopia of nobody owning anything, the state owning everything, and hopefully the state would do a wonderful job of handing it out.
7: Oh, my.
8: And a total misreading of human nature, totally. They didn't realize that the worst oftentimes would go to the top in terms of that. One other thing, if I have time, and that is to talk about Albania, where I've preached twice. Communism was so strong there in the 80s, so strong in the 60s, 70s, and 80s that it wiped out the church. Sometimes you have people say, oh, it doesn't matter what government you have. Really? Good government can save us, but bad government can shut us down.
7: Mm-hmm.
8: And not only that, if you had a child and its name was a biblical name, you had till the end of the year to change it.
7: Wow.
8: If your child's name was Paul or Ruth or John or Mary, change it. There can be no biblical names in homes. There can be no Bibles. Literally, all the Bibles were destroyed. And then this ought to break our hearts, of course, as often happens in communist countries. The children were asked in school, do your parents have a Bible?
7: Hmm.
8: If the answer is yes, the kid knows that his parents will probably be put to death. If he answers no, then he has a lie on his conscience. But this is always the way in which communism works in order to bring about that. One other comment. It was so bad that I read a missionary book that said this, that we put Bibles in plastic bags and floated them down the river, hoping that Christians would be able to pick them up because there was no Bibles at all. When I was in Albania 2 or 3 years ago, I had my picture taken with an older woman who brought with her a Bible that survived the purges, and that was one of my most special pictures.
7: Yeah. Well, friends, I mean, this book, Marx and Moody, there's a whole chapter, and Dr. Lutzer has referred to some of this, but a whole chapter that I could spend the entire program talking on the gospel of Marxism. And again, just the highlighted points here: when private property is abolished, equality will result. Faith in God must be transferred to faith in the state. This is part of their doctrine. The family is a unit of oppression that must be abolished. All belief in transcendent truth and laws are socially constructed to hold on to power. A violent revolution is needed to overthrow the existing order and establish the rulership of the working class, and eventually there will be a borderless world. Dr. Lutzer, all of this, and there's so much more, we could spend the whole program just on those aspects alone, but these all require rogue individuals, don't they? I mean, to bring in criminals to implement this?
8: Oh, yeah, absolutely. If you weren't a criminal, how could you do it? Because it necessitated... for example, even after the revolution in Russia, Lenin's men and Stalin's men would ride into a village. They would steal anything they wanted from anybody's home. And then they would say, the reason we can do that is it doesn't belong to you anymore. It belongs to us because we're part of the state.
7: Yeah.
8: So what you have to do is you have to pillage, you have to destroy, you have to steal. And of course, in the initial changes in the revolution, you have to kill, because people aren't going to give up their property willingly. If they're rich, they're going to try to hide it, and that's not legal, because after all, you have to become a part of the establishment. I know I'm jumping ahead. One of my longest chapters is on democratic socialism, but I can't help but
7: And this is where I'm actually going there next, because this large chapter you have, and I'm going to have you comment on this. We've got this huge battle, as you know, going on in our nation right now. There's a multiplicity of candidates representing democratic socialism on the ballot. And I go ahead and comment on this ideology, because it sounds so appealing to everybody today because everything is free. So this is really a hallmark mark of this book, this chapter on democratic socialism. So break that down for us, if you would.
8: You know, Jim, I was asked the other day, why is democratic socialism so attractive? After all, it hasn't worked. Yes, I can answer that in a single sentence. And that's because people judge it by its promises, not its results. Hmm. I mean, who wouldn't want to have free health care, free bus, free this, free that,
7: free child care, free education,
8: child care, and you can make the list as long as you like.
7: Right.
8: In fact, I begin my chapter with the words, "The dream is free." The dream is free. The bill, well, that's sent later. So as long as the dream is free, you can have all these candidates running around talking about all the freedoms that they are going to give to people. But they don't understand that, it's so important to realize that the only money a state has to give away is the money that the state has from other people through taxes and so forth. Mm-hmm. Now, even before I get to socialism, because we may have an opportunity to talk about it on the other side of the break, how did Marxism come to America? Well, a man by the name of Antonio Gramsci, he said that the greatest obstacles are the family, Christianity, and capitalism. So he drew up a plan as to how those could be destroyed. And one of the things he said, which is most fascinating, is that churches can be used for this. For example, he quoted the words of Jesus, how hard it is for a rich man to enter into the kingdom of God. So you can criticize the rich, you can take money from the rich, because after all, Jesus said those words. And so he outlines how it can come. And that is the basis, of course, of much of the tearing apart of our own society, where you have people who stress the fact that there's the oppressed and there's the oppressor. Certainly Saul Alinsky did that here in Chicago, mm-hmm. where he thought that between blacks and whites, there could be endless oppression, endless turmoil, with no hope of ever bridging the gap. That was not his, I could go into detail and explain that. It was to keep perpetual conflict, which of course Marxism needs, in order to bring about something better. And then you get into the whole business, yes, of race and education and all those things. All of those ideas have poured into the United States. Yeah. And then, of course, we shouldn't be surprised at democratic socialism.
7: Right, and we're at a break right now. Dr. Erwin Lutzer is with us, and we're going to talk about democratic socialism and also the second character in the book, D.L. Moody, his worldview as well, and the contrast between the two. But friends, right after the break, I'm going to be sharing with you how you can receive this book at a severely discounted price that's available only through this month of September 2026. So be ready to jot down the information. We'll be back in 1 minute with Dr. Erwin Lutzer here on Crosstalk on the VCY America Network.
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7: Sometimes you may wonder, why are we at the place where we are in a society today? Man, this book really gets into this aspect here about Marx and Moody, two contemporaries, two gospels, two tombstones, one choice. We'll be getting into the aspect of D.L. Moody here momentarily, but Marx and Moody represents two totally different belief systems, two different legacies, two different destinies, two very different eternities for these men. It is an essential book for our time, contrasting the danger and destruction of Marxism with the power, the salvation, and true freedom that's found in Jesus Christ. The book has been published at a retail of $17.99, just released from the publisher. However, through September 30th, our bookstore has reached out, worked out an arrangement with the publisher, and are offering this book at 50% off. That's just $8.99 plus any applicable tax and or shipping. And in addition to that, they've also just released through Dr. Lutzer and Dr. Quiggle the accompanying DVD Blu-ray combo pack. It's in a video documentary as well, taking you to the place of the setting for the very things we're talking about here, Marx and Moody. It's being offered through September 30th, also at just $8.99. So you can obtain either of these individually, but we would recommend you get them both because they're a tremendous complement to one another. The book actually gets much more into the democratic socialism, which we'll be discussing in just a moment. But if you'd like to obtain these, they're both at 50% off right now. Reach out to our bookstore at vcy.com, vcy.com. That'll be your fastest way. Or by reaching out to the bookstore, 1-888-722-4829. 1-888-722-4829. That's 4829. And ask for Marx and Moody. And we would recommend both the book and the combo Blu-ray DVD pack just to because they really are a complement of one another. And Dr. Lutzer, thank you so very much for the work you put into this to get this information out to us, because this is right where we're at today. Let's bring back this topic of democratic socialism, because it is first and foremost in our present society here. So you introduced this quite a bit in your book here. You did have an extensive chapter on this, comment on this democratic socialism.
8: Well, first of all, Jim, have you ever noticed that democratic socialists, who, by the way, want to control the means of production, they want more in government involvement, fixing prices and so forth, supposedly to bring about equality.
7: Mm-hmm.
8: But have you ever noticed that they always talk about how to divide the wealth? They never talk about how to earn it. Because actually, what happens is, under democratic socialism, there are so many strings attached in order to bring about government control and government ownership that you really can't or earn much money. And so what happens is you have all of these people who think to themselves that there's just going to be this endless amount of wealth. Well, mm-hmm. The wealth actually comes from capitalism, but they don't realize that. Here's the way I want to speak to the parents that are out there. You say, I have a child who thinks democratic socialism is really good. What do I say to him or to her? Here's an idea. What would happen if a professor in a university or a teacher in a school said, you know, it just isn't fair that some of you get a higher grade than others because some of you are more gifted, some of you work harder, and there are those who deserve what you've got, but they don't have it. How about at the end of the semester, what I'm going to do is to average all the grades, each according to his ability, to each according to his need. Some of you have more ability than others, and what we want to do is to bring about equality. So do you think that that would motivate students to do their best?
7: No.
8: I don't think so.
7: No.
8: The other thing that we have to understand is that in such things as democratic socialism, you don't really meet the needs of people. You know, you have all these people shout, oh, capitalism is based on greed, socialism is based on need. Really? When we were in the Soviet Union, we discovered something. My interpreter told me that there was a shoe factory that was creating shoes that nobody could possibly wear because the contour was on the wrong side. But they kept making them. They kept stacking the warehouse. Why? The government is going to pay them a certain amount of money, whether they make something that somebody likes or not.
7: Wow.
8: And by the way, cheating and pillaging becomes a part of it in order oftentimes for people to survive. You know, I was going to quote Churchill previously. Churchill says, you know, the great vice of capitalism is the unequal distribution of blessings. Hmm. But the great virtue of socialism is the equal distribution of misery. And that has been true throughout
7: yes.
8: all of history,
7: indeed.
8: Where you run out of other people's money. You don't know what to do. You either print it if you're a government. If not, you have to steal it, because eventually socialism runs out of money.
7: Mm-hmm.
8: And that's why long lines in socialist countries.
7: Friends, you're listening to Crosstalk on VCY America. Dr. Erwin Lutzer is our guest today, and co-author of the book Marx and Moody, again available at vcy.com or by calling 1-888-722-4829. As Marx and Moody, so let's talk about the other side of the title here. Introduces to D.L. Moody. Many people know the name but may not know his background and what influenced him in life as well. So introduces to D.L. Moody.
8: That's a fascinating story. And if people have just joined us, they need to know that Marx and Moody were contemporaries for 46 years, and a very interesting story regarding the relationship. But here's the point, okay? In fact, in my book, I have a chapter entitled What Marx Got Wrong and What Moody Got Right. Mm. But before I get there, here's a boy who at the age of 8, his father dies, probably as an alcoholic. He's brought up in poverty there in Northfield, Massachusetts, and he is going to become the Billy Graham of the 1800s. And he gets saved in a church in Boston, comes to Chicago to earn money. All that he cares about is money, but he has a big heart for children. He can't read very well, fifth or sixth grade education, and he begins a Sunday school that ended up being so big that none other than Abraham Lincoln stopped by to say hi when he was on his way to Washington to be inaugurated. Mm. So Moody becomes famous from that standpoint. He is still doing his Sunday school. The churches don't want these boys and girls because they're so rowdy. And so the churches, they say no. Moody says, I'm going to begin my own church. And that's the beginning of the Moody Church in Chicago, 1864, the church that I had the privilege of pastoring for 36 years.
11: Wow.
8: But back to Moody. What was it that he saw? By the way, I have to tell a story, and I hope I don't break down when I tell it, because it is so moving to me. Here was a group of girls that were impossible to take care of in his Sunday school. The teacher said, I'm on my way back east. I'm going to die. And none of my girls know Christ as Savior. Moody said, let's go visit them. So they go with his pony and they visit him, visit the girls one by one here in the city of Chicago. They lead each of them to Christ. Hmm. It's Sunday evening. They're saying goodbye to the teacher. They are on their knees. Moody's on his knees. The girls are around him and the teacher. The teacher prays, Moody prays. He's about to get up from his knees. And suddenly the girl next to him prays. Hmm. And then the next one, and then the next one, and then the next one. Moody left that meeting, left selling shoes. He said, money could never tempt me again. All that he cared about was winning people to Christ, but also, and the book shows this so clearly, he was involved in social work. He would take care of families. He would raise money for the poor. He did more for the poor than Marx ever did. As a matter of fact, Marx got kicked out of his apartment a year after the manifesto was written. So here was a man who had that compassion. But now to get to the difference between him and Moody,
11: yes.
8: Excuse me, him and Marx. Marx said, there's no evil within us. We only do evil because of oppression. Take away the oppression. Human nature can be changed. We're basically all good. Moody taught three R's. Number one, ruined by the fall. That we have a fatal flaw, and it's called sin. And we can't deal with sin on our own. And that unless we are rescued by God, we cannot take care of our issues. So, ruined by sin, redeemed by the blood, Jesus came to earth to redeem us and to save us. And then, of course, also regenerated by the Holy Spirit. So, Moody preached the gospel. It was a gospel of liberation. By the way, did Moody know about Marx? Of course. When he was preaching here in Chicago, Moody said, if we do not evangelize, the leaven of Marxism is going to take over, and as a result, there's going to be a reign of terror. Those are Moody's words.
11: Wow.
8: The likes of which we have never seen, because there was the workers' movement and so forth. So Moody saw that even though people needed bread, he became the head of the YMCA here in Chicago and so forth, while having huge crusades over in London and the British Isles and in America, all that, this farm boy, whose father died at the age of 8, shook the worlds of America as well as England to the core through the gospel. In the British Isles, almost 3 years. I mean, he's talking to Jim, get this, 20,000 people a night without a microphone.
11: Wow, wow.
8: Can you imagine that? For 6 weeks in London, and that's, of course, when Karl Marx's associate went to hear him. So what you have here is a remarkable man. And, of course, he was into education. He began a girls' school over in Northfield, Massachusetts, and then a boys' school. He began the Moody Bible Institute. The Moody Church has continued since 1864, since he began it. I mean, think of that man's life and the good that he has done. It's like a pebble thrown into a lake, and the ripples go on throughout all of eternity. Well, we could certainly contrast that with Marx and the devastation and the killing and all the things that Marxism brought about.
7: Friends, we're talking with Dr. Erwin Lutzer, and we are going to take that last segment here today to really bring the aspect of application to all of this, because in the book itself, they make the very strong point that your choices have consequences. I mean, we're talking about two totally different belief systems, and one that is going to lead to eternal bliss and one that leads to eternal judgment. We'll tell you more about that and also how you can obtain these resources through our program today. So we will be back in just 1 minute and look further at this aspect of application here. 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
12: 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Recently, a friend of mine spoke at a Jewish conservative group, and to his amazement and to mine, a lot of the Jewish attendees came up to him and said, I heard about you through Brandon House at Worldview Tube. He kept hearing this over and over, and it was so encouraging.

0: This is Crosstalk on VCY America. Again, Marx and Moody, two totally different belief systems. I mean, these men, two different legacies, two different destinies, and two very different eternities. 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And then also the DVD and Blu-ray combo, and I'll have Dr. Lutzer comment on it, that also just $8.99 through September 30th. 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We would recommend both of them. 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Dr. Lutzer, that Blu-ray DVD combo pack, just really powerful, going right to the scenes.
1: Exactly. As a matter of fact, yes, it was filmed in London. It was also filmed here in Chicago, where Moody Church and Moody Bible Institute are. Mm-hmm. But the main thing that we want people to be challenged with, even as we're thinking of these things, is what will our legacy be?
0: Yes.
1: You know, at the end of the book, I take people to the grave of Marx, who still rules much of the world from his grave. And there in his grave, you know, there's this sign on his tombstone, "Workers of the World Unite." And then also, you know, up until now, philosophers have only described the world. Now it is time for us to. The point, however, is for us to change it. And we think of the way in which he changed it. And needless to say, he changed it for the worse. So we have to ask ourselves, why are we living and what is our legacy going to be? Very quickly, let's go to the tomb of D.L. Moody. His wife is buried where he is, on top of a hill in Northfield, Massachusetts. And on her gravestone are these beautiful words, "And his servants shall serve him, and they shall reign with him forever and ever." Think about that future.
0: Yeah.
1: And on Moody's was one of his favorite verses. "The world passes away and all of its lusts, but he who does the will of God abides forever."
0: Amen.
1: So what do we do going forward? Number one, this is a spiritual battle. I'm absolutely convinced it cannot be won simply politically. Though politics is very important, I pointed that out earlier in the interview, but it can't just be won, because we're talking about spiritual blindness, spiritual darkness, and we must recognize that. And then the other side of it is this: how are we educating this generation?
0: Mm-hmm.
1: That's one of the reasons I wrote the book, and Quiggle as well, is how are we educating them? What is their example for us, namely Moody and his wife, Emma? And then, here's the question I want to end with today, Jim. What will our legacy be?
0: Yes.
1: What will people say about us? That we loved money, that we were selfish, or that we lived for Christ? I mean, we are, those of us who are older at least, we are really facing eternity, and we better wake up to the fact that we don't have forever. We have only a short period of time to serve Christ.
0: Mm-hmm.
1: And so those are the two worldviews.
0: They are. And friends, that leaves you with that question: what will your legacy be? What will our legacy be? And one of the things this book does, it challenges a reader to choose the path that they take with wisdom and care. And so many are just, flying and floating with whatever way the wind blows, Dr. Lutzer. But we really need to, with wisdom and care, make that decision.
1: And, you know, we only get one life to live. And what we need to do is, and we may not be Marxists, but we can live for ourselves. We can live for humanity.
0: Right.
1: You know, if I could rewrite the tombstones, I would write on Karl Marx's, from the 17th chapter of the book of Jeremiah, "Cursed is the man who trusts in man." And it goes on to say,

0: He's going to be like a shrub in the desert. And then from the very same chapter, blessed is the man who's like a tree planted by the rivers of water that brings forth its fruit in its season. Almost the exact words of Psalm 1. So there you have the choice. There you have to ask yourself, who am I going to live for? What am I going to do that's going to last forever? And we must recognize that that's in our future. And, wow, so many lessons.
1: Indeed.
0: Also being willing to suffer for Christ, as people have done so wonderfully. Some perhaps gave in at times. We don't blame them because we don't know what we would do. But in the midst of communism, they were faithful anyway, even to the very end. What a lesson for us.
1: Indeed. And friends, again, our choices have consequences, and I trust you will remember the three R's from D.L. Moody: ruined by the fall, redeemed by the blood, regenerated by the Holy Spirit. Dr. Erwin Lutzer, our guest here today on the broadcast. And friends, we'd like to encourage you to consider this book, Marx and Moody. Again, examines the different belief systems that they have, the different legacies that they have, certainly different destinies and a different eternity that each are facing. But really essential for our time. We see the destructive hand of Marxism. We see what's happening with democratic socialism right now, the aspect of power and control. And certainly these books and DVD materials address these very issues. It came out from the publisher $17.99 through September 30th. 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
0: Thank you so much, Jim, and thanks to all who listened.
1: And friends, we thank you for joining us on Crosstalk. 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

0: with SRN News. I'm Keith Peters in Washington. Los Angeles County District Attorney Nathan Hochman says Bailey Lynn Rios will be charged with murder after crashing her SUV into a city bus, killing two riders, Daniel Castillo and Gage Wida. The tragedy was compounded by the subsequent fatal crash of a TV news helicopter that had been covering the collision.
1: We are here to announce the charges that will be filed against Bailey Lynn Rios in connection with the tragic crash of her car into a Metro bus on September 15th at about 5 p.m. Those charges will be second-degree murder charges and an additional count of driving under the influence and reckless driving. She will be looking at a maximum sentence of life in prison.
0: The news helicopter crash killed both people on board, pilot George Marcinou and reporter Eliana Moreno, and a man on the ground, Edie Gutierrez Mieja. A Michigan Republican Senate candidate has walked away from a TV debate. Willie Nelson has the details.
2: Republican Senate candidate Mike Rogers declined a Detroit TV debate with Democrat Abdul El-Said. Rogers said the moderator is biased and called the format stack, pointing to the moderator's praise for left-wing streamer Hassan Piker. Republicans say the move is about refusing a stacked media fight, the same approach President Trump has taken. Willie Nelson, Washington.
0: A federal judge has ordered the Kennedy Center to provide 30 days' notice before making any major physical changes to the building, including demolishing it, as President Donald Trump has threatened. U.S. District Judge Christopher Cooper said Thursday his ruling would avoid any confusion on that score given more recent events. On Wall Street, the Dow up by 316 points. The Nasdaq rose 439. This is SRN News.
3: Foundations of Freedom. A look at America's founding principles and the leaders who shaped our nation.
4: Ronald Reagan understood that preserving liberty required more than defending it. It had to be taught. In his 1989 farewell address, Reagan warned America about the danger of losing its national memory. If we forget what we did, we won't know who we are. Reagan understood that a free nation cannot preserve principles its people no longer understand. Every generation must learn why America's freedoms matter, understand the sacrifices that secured them, and accept the responsibilities that come with self-government. Liberty cannot be simply inherited. It must be intentionally passed from one generation to the next. Because when we fail to teach the meaning of freedom, we eventually lose the will to preserve it. So, are we preparing the next generation merely to inherit liberty, or teaching them why it is worth preserving?
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1: We're beginning our reading today in 2 Chronicles chapter 1. 1 Chronicles ended by telling us that David has died, and he, before his death, elevated Solomon to the throne as king, and had bestowed upon Solomon all sorts of magnificent provisions for the building of the temple. And now we're in chapter 1 of 2 Chronicles. And Solomon, the son of David, was strengthened in his kingdom, and the Lord his God was with him, and magnified him exceedingly. Then Solomon spake unto all Israel, to the captains of thousands and of hundreds, and to the judges, and to every governor in all Israel, the chief of the fathers. So Solomon, and all the congregation with him, went to the high place that was at Gibeon, for there was the tabernacle of the congregation of God, which Moses, the servant of the Lord, had made in the wilderness. But the ark of God had David brought up from Kirjath-Jearim to the place which David had prepared for it, for he had pitched a tent for it at Jerusalem. Moreover, the brazen altar that Bezaleel the son of Uri, the son of Hur, had made, he put before the tabernacle of the Lord, and Solomon and the congregation sought unto it. And Solomon went up thither to the brazen altar before the Lord, which was at the tabernacle of the congregation, and offered 1,000 burnt offerings upon it. In that night did God appear unto Solomon, and said unto him, Ask what I shall give thee. And Solomon said unto God, Thou hast showed great mercy unto David my father, and hast made me to reign in his stead. Now, O Lord God, let thy promise unto David my father be established, for thou hast made me king over a people like the dust of the earth in multitude. Give me now wisdom and knowledge, that I may go out and come in before this people. For who can judge this thy people that is so great? And God said to Solomon, Because this was in thine heart, and thou hast not asked riches, wealth, or honor, nor the life of thine enemies, neither yet hast asked long life, but hast asked wisdom and knowledge for thyself, that thou mayest judge my people over whom I have made thee king. Wisdom and knowledge is granted unto thee, and I will give thee riches and wealth and honor such as none of the kings have had that have been before thee, neither shall there any after thee have the like. Then Solomon came from his journey to the high place that was at Gibeon to Jerusalem, from before the tabernacle of the congregation, and reigned over Israel. And Solomon gathered chariots and horsemen, and he had 1,400 chariots and 12,000 horsemen, which he placed in the chariot cities and with the king at Jerusalem. And the king made silver and gold at Jerusalem as plenteous as stones, and cedar trees made he as the sycamore trees that are in the vale for abundance. And Solomon had horses brought out of Egypt, and linen yarn. The king's merchants received the linen yarn at a price. And they fetched up and brought forth out of Egypt a chariot for 600 shekels of silver, and an horse for 150. And so brought they out horses for all the kings of the Hittites, and for the kings of Syria by their means. And Solomon determined to build an house for the name of the Lord, and a house for his kingdom. And Solomon told out 70,000 men to bear burdens, and 80,000 to hew in the mountain, and 3,600 to oversee them. And Solomon sent to Hiram, the king of Tyre, saying, As thou didst deal with David my father, and didst send him cedars to build him an house to dwell therein, even so deal with me. Behold, I build an house to the name of the Lord my God, to dedicate it to him, and to burn before him sweet incense, and for the continual showbread, and for the burnt offerings, morning and evening, on the Sabbaths, and on the new moons, and on the solemn feasts of the Lord our God. This is an ordinance forever to Israel. And the house which I build is great, for great is our God above all gods. But who is able to build him an house, seeing the heaven and heaven of heavens cannot contain him? Who am I then that I should build him an house, save only to burn sacrifice before him? Send me now, therefore, a man cunning to work in gold, and in silver, and in brass, and in iron, and in purple, and crimson, and blue, and that can skill to grave with the cunning men that are with me in Judah and in Jerusalem, whom David my father did provide. Send me also cedar trees, fir trees, and algum trees out of Lebanon. For I know that thy servants can skill to cut timber in Lebanon. And behold, my servants shall be with thy servants, even to prepare me timber in abundance. For the house which I am about to build shall be wonderful great. And behold, I will give to thy servants, the hewers that cut timber, 20,000 measures of beaten wheat, and 20,000 measures of barley, and 20,000 baths of wine, and 20,000 baths of oil. Then Hiram, the king of Tyre, answered in writing, which he sent to Solomon, Because the Lord hath loved his people, he hath made thee king over them. Hiram said, moreover, Blessed be the Lord God of Israel, that made heaven and earth, who hath given to David the king a wise son, endued with prudence and understanding, that might build an house for the Lord and a house for his kingdom. And now I have sent a cunning man, endued with understanding of Hiram my father's, the son of a woman of the daughters of Dan, and his father was a man of Tyre, skillful to work in gold and in silver, in brass, in iron, in stone, and in timber, in purple, in blue, and in fine linen, and in crimson, also to grave any manner of graving, and to find out every device which shall be put to him with thy cunning men, and with the cunning men of my lord David thy father. Now therefore the wheat, and the barley, the oil, and the wine which my lord hath spoken of, let him send unto his servants. And we will cut wood out of Lebanon as much as thou shalt need, and we will bring it to thee in floats by sea to Joppa, and thou shalt carry it up to Jerusalem. And Solomon numbered all the strangers that were in the land of Israel, after the numbering wherewith David his father had numbered them. And they were found 150,000 and 3,600. And he set 70,000 of them to be bearers of burdens, and 80,000 to be hewers in the mountain, and 3,600 overseers to set the people a work. Then Solomon began to build the house of the Lord at Jerusalem in Mount Moriah, where the Lord appeared unto David his father in the place that David had prepared in the threshing floor of Ornan, the Jebusite. And he began to build in the second day of the second month, in the fourth year of his reign. Now these are the things wherein Solomon was instructed for the building of the house of God. The length by cubits after the first measure was 60 cubits, and the breadth 20 cubits. And the porch that was in the front of the house, the length of it was according to the breadth of the house, 20 cubits, and the height was 120. And he overlaid it within with pure gold. And the greater house he sealed with fir tree, which he overlaid with fine gold, and set thereon palm trees and chains. And he garnished the house with precious stones for beauty, and the gold was gold of Parvaim. He overlaid also the house, the beams, the posts, and the walls thereof, and the doors thereof with gold, and graved cherubims on the walls. And he made the most holy house, the length whereof was according to the breadth of the house, 20 cubits, and the breadth thereof 20 cubits, and he overlaid it with fine gold, amounting to 600 talents. And the weight of the nails was 50 shekels of gold, and he overlaid the upper chambers with gold. And in the most holy house he made 2 cherubims of image work, and overlaid them with gold. And the wings of the cherubims were 20 cubits long. One wing of the one cherub was 5 cubits, reaching to the wall of the house. And the other wing was likewise 5 cubits, reaching to the wing of the other cherub. And one wing of the other cherub was 5 cubits, reaching to the wall of the house. And the other wing was 5 cubits also, joining to the wing of the other cherub. The wings of these cherubim spread themselves forth 20 cubits, and they stood on their feet, and their faces were inward. And he made the veil of blue and purple and crimson and fine linen, and wrought cherubims thereon. Also he made before the house 2 pillars of 35 cubits high, and the capiter that was on the top of each of them was 5 cubits. And he made chains as in the oracle, and put them on the heads of the pillars, and made 100 pomegranates, and put them on the chains. And he reared up the pillars before the temple, one on the right hand and the other on the left, and called the name of that on the right hand Jochin, and the name of that on the left Boaz. And here at the end of this description of the beginnings of the temple that Solomon is building, we will end our reading and take up again in chapter 4 of 2 Chronicles next time.
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2: Hey everybody, this is Rick DeYoung with Prophecy Today. Anti-Semitism is on the rise around the world today, and it is often expressed in different terms in an attempt to make it more palatable. That's the headline. Stay tuned for my interview with our guest, Dave Dolan, as we discuss this important story and its prophetic significance.
3: It's time now for Prophecy Today, a look at current events in light of biblical prophecy.
2: Well, David, we've talked on this program about the rise of anti-Semitism around the world, especially since October 7th and events that have taken place in the Middle East. And there are people now that are much more out in the open, anti-Jewish, anti-Semitic, and they're calling it anti-Zionism. To my mind, it sounds very similar. Your thoughts?
4: Well, you're right, Rick. It has been relabeled by many people, but no, I'm not anti-Semitic. I'm not anti-Jewish as a people. I'm just anti-Israel or the policies of the Israeli government and the policies of the Israeli people. Well, if you are Jewish or you have many Jewish friends, you know that Zionism is a core belief and principle for a good many of the world's Jews. Not all. But for the most part, the two things are not to be so blurred, because anti-Semitism is anti-Zionism, and anti-Zionism is anti-Semitism, because Zionism is one at its core, the establishment of a Jewish state in the world particularly in the Middle East, particularly in the Promised Land, that Jews could return to from all over the world. It would be open to them, whatever their status or their backgrounds in their own countries, this sort of thing. It's a very important central tenet of what it is to be a Jew. So, you know, you can't really say that I'm not being anti-Semitic if I'm so anti-Zionist or anti-Israel. The two are close. And also, Rick, we have a lot of the same tropes pulled out against Israel that have been pulled out against the Jewish people as a whole over the centuries. You know, you're killing innocent children. You're sacrificing their blood. You're doing these sorts of things because you think you're superior and you control the world and you control all the money in the world and the media and all these other things that these folks say. It's not a new phenomenon at all. It's an old one with a new dressing on it, but it's in, it's got the same source, of course, ultimately, which is, as I've said before, Hasatan, the adversary who does not want to see the prophecies fulfilled, certainly doesn't want to see the Lord return. And part of his return is the reestablishment of a Jewish state clear throughout the Bible. And whether many people don't see it at all, Tucker Carlson and folks along those lines don't see it, but the Bible is clear on that. So that's the precursor of the Lord's return. And we're going to see the battle against Israel on the spiritual level remain, whatever else happens in the world.
2: That's Dave Dolan for Prophecy Today. Think about this with me. As we listen to Dave talk about anti-Semitism in the world today, we must remember that this way of thinking is completely contrary to the Word of God. God has a plan for the Jewish people, and that plan is clearly laid out in the covenants He made with them in the Old Testament. God is not finished with the Jewish people, and the miracle of their return to the land promised to them, modern-day Israel, is powerful evidence that God's plan will be fulfilled. And that is my prophetic perspective on the news today.
3: 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There you will also find information for a better understanding of biblical prophecy as it relates to our world today. This is Jay Johnson inviting you to join us every Monday through Friday for Prophecy Today. Remember, the Lord Jesus is coming, and it could be today. So let's keep looking up until...
5: September 17th, Staying the Course. Have you ever signed up for a challenge just to discover you were woefully unprepared? Maybe you'd never run a day in your life, but when the announcement was made for the half marathon, you eagerly filled out the entrance form. And after the first quarter mile, you realize the error of your decision. We want to believe that as soon as we set our mind to a task, we can achieve it. But it's often a much longer process. The same can be said for our Christian walk. We might fall time and time again and begin to wonder, was I too weak to set out on this journey? Well, today, we'll meet Sherry Dell, a woman who desperately wanted a new life, but a pattern of harmful decisions weighed her down. When Sherry was young, her mother left home for another man. And I'll let her tell you the rest. She's here to share with us her true story on this Unshackled Daily Devotional.
6: Sexual abuse during those years left me unable to sleep at night. I discovered alcohol. Searching for love, I quickly became promiscuous as I drifted into drugs, marijuana, then speed, cocaine, and heroin. I began selling my body. Depression overwhelmed me, and I attempted suicide. At 24, I married a man who asked me to follow his religion, a guru who claimed to be Christ. I couldn't do that, so the marriage ended after 5 years. Once again, I tried suicide by gas that would have killed my two little girls. Fortunately, I failed, and I went into alcohol rehab and counseling. As counseling uncovered the shameful things that had been done to me as a child, I kept trying suicide. Over time, Christian friends talked to me about Jesus and the Bible, encouraging me to listen to Unshackled, stories much like my own. But even after I prayed for salvation, I battled alcohol, depression, and drugs. A persistent pastor encouraged me, prayed for me, and kept reaching out to me with the love and truth that he which hath begun a good work in you will perform it until the day of Jesus Christ. And it's true. Once you invite Christ into your heart and life, he will teach you and help you and strengthen you, and he will set you free.
7: 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Friend, this is the beautiful truth of the gospel. While we strive each day to surrender our heart to the Lord, he is the one who carries out the transforming work. Yes, we are weak and often failing, but God does not send us away disgusted. Instead, he is the one who equips us. 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
9: Wayne, we concentrate our prayers on the people of Ukraine who are suffering in the midst of this horrible war. 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FEBC has for years been broadcasting the Russian people, and we continue, and we ask for your prayers as our broadcasts go into these both of these difficult places.
8: Dimitri wrote to us from Russia, "Your prayers are helping me go on living and taking care of my daughter. I can feel God giving me the strength to go on."
9: We love it when citizens feel like our broadcasts are helping them live in this difficult world. But that's not our objective. Our objective is they continue living on for eternity in the presence of God. So the proclamation of the gospel not only brings hope to people in the midst of a horrible war in Ukraine, or those people in Russia who are suffering because their family members have been drafted into the war. Our goal is to proclaim the gospel so that many would come to faith in Christ.
8: Ivan writes from Russia, "I thank God for sending me your programs. 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Thank you." 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
9: That's right. And all the citizens in both Ukraine and Russia, they're all innocents, despite the fact that there's a lot of evil in this war. We pray for the souls of all people, Russians and Ukrainians.
8: And to learn more about FEBC's ministry in this part of the world, go to febc.org, febc.org.

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2: Work is a gift from God to give us something to do which avoids the idleness that leads to sin. And I'll tell you right now, the culture that we're living in is a classic illustration. The more and more people demand recreation and idle time, the more corrupt they will become.
3: Welcome to Grace to You with John MacArthur on VCY America. The legendary football coach Vince Lombardi once said, "Some of us will do our jobs well and some will not, but we will all be judged by only one thing, the result." You know, it's true. The end result is important in any job, but it's certainly not the only thing God cares about. In fact, your attitude at work, regardless of the outcome, can indicate just how committed you are to Christ. You'll see that today as John MacArthur offers a little wisdom for the workplace. That's the title of his current study based on 2 Thessalonians 3. And now with today's lesson, here's John.
2: Well, it's time to turn again in the Word of God to 2 Thessalonians chapter 3. Looking at verses 6 through 15, under the title, Work, a Christian Duty. It fascinates me how practical the Apostle Paul is. Here is a brief epistle of only three chapters. Up until chapter 3 and verse 5, it is lofty. It deals with the Lord Jesus Christ coming in righteous judgment and flaming fire revealed from heaven with His mighty angels. It deals with eternal retribution, eternal destruction. It deals with the coming of Christ to be glorified in His saints. It talks about the rapture of the church, the gathering together. It talks about the day of the Lord, the career of Antichrist, and how his career will be broken. It talks about the gospel. It talks about sanctification. So many lofty, grandiose theological truths. And then it comes squarely down to earth in verses 6 to 15. And it talks about work, how practical. That was Paul. No matter how elevated his theology became, it never left the ground. It never so elevated a man that he no longer had a responsibility in the routine of life. And it so happened in the Thessalonian church that there were Christians in the congregation who refused to do their job, to work, to earn a living. They perhaps had been influenced by some of the Jewish background of the scribes who thought that anything other than studying the law was an unworthy way to spend your life. They surely were affected by the general Greek attitude that work was demeaning and sordid and base and low and belonged only to slaves and not to free men. And they probably had had those predispositions somewhat exaggerated by virtue of the fact that someone had come along and told them that they were already in the day of the Lord and the return of Christ was imminent, and there probably wasn't much use in doing anything other than evangelizing and studying the Word of God. And so they had given themselves to that happily because of their disdain for work anyway. Problem was, at least long-term, if you can call several months long-term for the Thessalonians, in that Paul had dealt with it when he was there. Several months later, when he wrote them the first letter, he dealt with it, and here he is writing a second letter and dealing with it a third time. They didn't want to work. It was beneath them. Homer, the famous Greek writer, had said that the gods hated man, and the way they demonstrated their hatred was to invent work and punish men by making them work. This kind of philosophy being existent in that time, it found its way into the lives of those people, and thus when they became converted, it found its way into the church. Becoming a Christian doesn't change everything immediately. We will always have residuals of our past, and we will always, to one degree or another, be affected by our culture. And so here in this church in which so many good things had happened, a genuine conversion, a genuine godliness, they were not slack in spiritual service. They had a work of faith and a labor of love, and they did it with patience and endurance because they hoped in the return of Christ. They worked hard at ministry, but they didn't want to do the jobs that they had to do in the world, at least some of them. And so Paul was dealing with a church that had its spiritual life on target and was doing well, excelling spiritually, but they had this one problem that dominates the church in terms of its conduct, and that was that there were people there who didn't work. They then became a burden on everybody else, and it wasn't that they couldn't work. It wasn't that they had a physical disability. It wasn't that there wasn't a job available. They refused to work, seeing it as beneath them or not a priority for those engaged in kingdom enterprises. Years ago, a situation like this would have struggled to be relevant in our time then, because America was a hard-working country years ago. In fact, the American work ethic has always been hailed as sort of the supreme work ethic of the industrialized world. We have always sort of set the pace for productivity and enterprise up until more recent years, that is. Charles Colson and Jack Eckerd, who heads the Eckerd Company, which operates drugstores in other parts of America, they wrote a book, and the title of their book is Why America Doesn't Work. Now, that's really a new thought, a new concept for our culture, for our society. The subtitle is How the Decline of the Work Ethic is Hurting Your Family and Future. The future of America is changing dramatically. There are other nations that are putting us to shame in terms of work habits and a work ethic. In their book, they point out that we have in America declining rates of productivity, the loss of competitive position in some world markets, and workers who aren't working. And they conclude it is a bleak picture. And I suppose they ask the right question, the question we would all ask at that point: what has happened to the industry and productivity that made this country the marvel of the world at one time? I think since the beginning of our nation, America, in terms of its social and economic perspective, has always exalted thrift and industry and diligence and perseverance and summed it all up to be hard work. And these were the qualities that have been cultivated and respected in society. Look at your parents. Look back to your grandparents and see how their life was, and how they lived their life, and what their priorities were, and you will see they're very different than the priorities of people today. Very different approach to life. America's drive to work hard and America's drive to work well was more than simply good business. It wasn't really driven by materialism. It was rooted in a religious commitment. Whether you're talking about European Protestants or European Catholics, or whether you're talking about Jewish immigrants, They all had a strong religious belief. They all had a strong belief in God, and they all believed that their work somehow mattered to God. That God was watching them, and that there was a certain accountability about that. What I'm saying is a religious society, no matter what the form of that religion might be, if it has a high level of accountability to God, to whatever God it is that they believe in, has a determination in how people work. But now God is not a factor in our society, in our culture. We have rejected God. We have rejected the Lord Jesus Christ. We have rejected the Bible. We have rejected not only the gospel in the Scriptures, but we've rejected basically the morality of the Scripture. The general societal morality of Scripture is gone. Moral values don't mean anything today. Biblical moral values are the enemy today. We have gone through a revolution, a moral revolution, a sexual revolution that has affected our work ethics. We have an ethical malaise all the way from the jet-set corporate leaders down to the person working at the bench. The whole concept of work has so dramatically changed it no longer has a transcendent motive. There is no longer something beyond me to make me perform at a certain level. Thus, the meaning of work has been sapped from everybody from the top to the bottom. To some degree, obviously, some people still work harder than others. Now, our society may not have a choice, but they have to accept this. But as Christians, we can't accept this. The Christian faith does not accept a utilitarian work ethic. The Christian view of work is transcendent. That is, it escapes me and my world and directs its attention toward God. First, work is a command from God. 6 days shall you labor. God commands us to work. Secondly, work is a model established by God. For it was God who worked for 6 days and then rested on the seventh. And God, of course, is the worker who continually sustains the universe. Man, being created in the image of God, then is created as a worker. Thirdly, work is a part of the creation mandate. In other words, what I mean by that is it is the role of man. Stars shine, suns shine, moons shine. On the earth, plants grow, animals do what they're supposed to do, rocks do what they're to do, mountains do what they're to do, water does what it's to do, clouds do what they're to do. And we do what we're to do. As Psalm 104 says, all of creation moves in a normal course, and part of it as man rises, goes to work until the setting of the sun. It is creation mandate. It is how we contribute to the processes of life in God's wondrous creation. Work is a command. Work is established as a model by God. Work is part of the natural creation. Fourthly, work is a gift from God. It is a gift from God. It is a gift through which we glorify Him and the wonder of His creation as we produce things, putting on display the genius of God who created us in all of our abilities. It is a means by which we can glorify our Creator. Just as the beast of the field gives me honor, as Isaiah said, and just as the heavens declare the glory of God by what they do, and we sit in awe of them, so man declares the glory of God, the wonder of His creative genius, by doing what he has been given the ability to do. Work is a gift from God, not only to glorify Him, but to give meaning to life. Work is a gift from God to give us something to do which avoids the idleness that leads to sin. And I'll tell you right now, the culture that we're living in is a classic illustration. The more and more people demand recreation and idle time, the more corrupt they will become. The two go hand in hand. An escalating, pornographic, sinful, wicked culture is sped on. The slide is greased by a shrinking commitment to work. And we fill up all that time with things that feed the lusts of the eyes, the lust of the flesh, and the pride of life. Work is a gift from God also to provide for needs. Work is a gift from God so that we can serve each other. And lastly, in the Christian work ethic, work is to be done as if the boss was the Lord Himself. It says in Colossians chapter 3 and Ephesians 6 that we're to work as unto the Lord and not men. So the Christian faith does not sanctify the kind of attitude we're seeing in our own country toward work. Years ago, this message may have seemed a bit obscure. When America was working productively, now it seems to be rather on target, for we are suffering today with some of the things that Paul faced in the Thessalonian church. But as Christians, we have to establish the standard. Now, Paul faces this in Thessalonica, this group of people, whoever they are, and I'm sure he knows them probably by name but doesn't mention them, who won't work. And they're not just accepting it for themselves. They're very evangelistic about it. I mean, they're selling it. And they're a problem. And so here at the end of this great chapter, which is really the close of a great book dealing with grandiose theological concepts, he puts his feet squarely on the earth and says, let's talk about work. It's not the time to put your pajamas on and sit on the roof and wait for the coming of Christ. It's not the time to be indolent or indifferent toward what it is that God has skilled and gifted you to do in your vocation. It's time to go to work. And he gives them six motivations, six reasons, six incentives. Just to review the two we've looked at, the first one is disfellowship in verse 6. We command you, brethren, in the name of our Lord Jesus Christ, that you keep aloof from every brother who leads an unruly life and not according to the tradition which you received from us. What he's saying there is, you need to alienate yourself from them. The first thing that's going to stimulate them to work is that they're going to get cut off from fellowship. That's what he says. Keep aloof is the key word there. Stay away. I don't know what your translation might say. The idea is alienate them. Stay away from them. Make them know there is a price for their indolence and their laziness. And the price is they lose fellowship. As I noted before, this is step 3 of the Matthew 18 discipline process. You've gone to them once, you've gone to them twice, and now you're basically saying to them, you no longer can participate. We're saying to you, stay away until you get your spiritual focus right. And so disfellowship, the pain of alienation, you can't be a part of the society of Christians, you can't be there for worship, you can't be at the Lord's table or the love feast.

They were scattered around. They never brought their life into line and worked. He says, we didn't do that. We didn't eat anyone's bread without paying for it. But rather with labor and hardship, we kept working night and day. Remember Acts 18:3 says he was a tent maker, working with leather. And he had to set up his business even in the few weeks he was in Thessalonica. And he had to work and sell it so that he could get a living from it. He had to literally set up an enterprise. And we did it night and day so that we might not be a burden to any of you. Not because we do not have the right. He did have the right. Those that preach the gospel should live of the gospel. What does that mean? If you preach the gospel, you should get your living from it. 1 Timothy 5, those who labor in the word and doctrine are worthy of double pay. Galatians 6, the one who is taught shares with the one who teaches. He had a right to it, but he said we didn't use the right in order to offer ourselves as a model for you that you might follow our example. End of verse 9. He says, look, once I saw the condition there, we said we're going to just work because we need to set an example here. They needed to be a model to change the cultural perspective that work was sordid and demeaning and only for slaves. Paul says, I had a right to be supported, and the fledgling church didn't have much, but maybe they could have helped a little bit. He said, no, I want to show you how you need to work. Here was the most elevated man they had ever met, the philosopher beyond all philosophers, the true theologian, the greatest teacher they'd ever known, the godliest man they'd ever met, the paragon of Christian virtue, the highest of the high, Paul, and yet he stoops to work with his hands and do his business and acquire his hides and sew them together and market them somehow, and he does his work because he wants them to know that work is honorable and God-honoring and God-glorifying, a lesson they desperately needed. In spite of all of that modeling that he had done, of the price he had to pay working night and day, they still didn't obey it. They were still being lazy. So he says the second motivation they should have is our example. Let's go to the third one. The third one is very straightforward in verse 10. For even when we were with you, we used to give you this order. Now let me stop there for a moment. He's harking back now to one of the things that he had been teaching them. When we were with you, back when we were there for the three Sabbaths and the 2 week in between period, and then the following weeks that we stayed to get the church rolling, just a brief period of months at the most. When we were with you, we used to give you this order. In other words, we repeated it. We didn't give it once. It was a matter of course. We told you this all the time, and here it is. If anyone won't work, don't let him eat. That's it. If anyone will not work, neither let him eat. That's an axiom. That's a maxim. That was a Pauline tradition. That was a divine, authoritative, revealed truth. If you don't work, you don't eat. Ignorance was not their problem. They knew this. He had told it to them over and over. Wrote about it in the first letter, chapter 4, verse 11, chapter 5, verse 14. They didn't have a problem of ignorance. Secondly, they did not have a problem of inability. They could work. He's not talking about people who can't work. And neither did they have a problem of opportunity. They did have the opportunity to work. They had information, they had capability, and they had opportunity. And when you have that, and you don't work, you don't eat. That's it. That's the Christian view. If someone won't work, let him go hungry. You say, but if he goes hungry, he'll die. That's right. And he knows that better than you. And people who are about to die, if there's food available, will eat. And if they have to work, they'll work to get it. There needs to be an opportunity for you to earn your own food. And you need to take that opportunity. And again, I want to say this. It may be that in some cultures, there is not enough work to go around, and that a person couldn't do enough work to really make the whole living, then in generosity and charity and love, we make up the lack, but we don't feed the indolence. Jesus, you remember in John chapter 6, fed the multitude, and it was a large crowd. We talk about feeding the 5,000, but it says 5,000 men, so wherever there are 5,000 men, there have to be 5,000 women at least, then throw in a few thousand mother-in-laws and grandmas, sisters and aunts, and throw in a 15,000 kids at least, and you've got a crowd somewhere between 20 and 50,000.
It could have been a massive crowd, and Jesus fed them all. You remember he

0: He had those five little cakes, five loaves. They're actually little barley cakes and two pickled fish, and he just created food. And I'll promise you, it was the best lunch they'd ever had because it bypassed the world. The barley cakes never came from barley that grew in the ground, so they were never touched by the curse. I don't know what an uncursed piece of cake tastes like. Just plain cursed cake tastes pretty good. Uncursed cake would be beyond, you know, imagination. And I don't know what an uncursed pickled fish tastes like either. The fish that never came from any mom and daddy fish, a fish that just got instantly created out of the hands of Jesus, would be something like a pre-fall fish. So I don't know what pre-fall fish and pre-cursed cake tastes like, but man, they had some feast that day. In fact, it was so good that the next morning they all showed up for breakfast. You remember the next morning they were all on the hill again and they wanted breakfast, and Jesus said no, and he left. Now, do you realize when he said no to breakfast, I really believe that their anger was turned on him. Because in an agrarian society like that, they had to work with the sweat of their brow to produce their own food. They didn't go down to some market and flip out food stamps or a check or a credit card or whatever it is. They didn't go to a fast food restaurant. If they didn't work that day, they didn't have the food to eat. Not only a matter of preparation, but a matter of provision. And so when they saw Jesus make food, they thought they had just found the Messiah who would bring the ultimate and eternal welfare state. We don't even need food stamps. Just show up and he passes it out. You don't even have to get in line to collect it. They serve it. And when time for breakfast came, they were there and he left. And I think their anger and hostility turned on him because they knew then what he could do, but he refused to do it. He could have done it for us as well, but he knows the value and the benefit and the purpose of work. So here were these Thessalonians, and they wouldn't work. And so he says, if they don't work, don't let them eat. That'll help them get the message. That's survival. Father, we thank you that your word again has been so down to earth and clear. Make us faithful as we do the tasks that you give us to do at home and at our job and just the general work that is all around us as we subdue this cursed world. Help us to know that as we do it, we please you, we honor you. And we pray, Lord, for those who are in our midst this morning who have never come to Christ, who are still in their sins, who've never known forgiveness. Father, we ask that you would save some today and put them on the path of righteousness that they might work, even their work, with a new commitment to your glory, something they've never known. And to Christians who are here, Lord, give all of us a fresh new joy and exhilaration about what we do and how you view it. And may in this church, Lord, any who are sinning by not being willing to work, hear the message and be faithful to turn from that sin and find a productive pursuit. For those, Lord, in our congregation who can't work and who need our help and who will receive the noble deeds, may we not ever be weary in ministering to their needs. Give us this wonderful balance that we find in this passage as we live as your people in this world for your glory in Christ's name. Amen.
1: 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Now for the entire Grace to You staff, I'm Phil Johnson. Be back tomorrow as John shows you the role your church has in motivating a Christ-like work ethic among its members. It's another half hour of unleashing God's truth, one verse at a time, on Grace to You.

0: 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Despite our upcoming midterm election, there is a globalist plan to strip the U.S. of its sovereignty. Groups like the World Economic Forum, World Health Organization, International Monetary Fund, and others are pressing for a one-world system. This push is to unite the world politically, economically, and spiritually, ultimately yielding control to these systems. VCY invites you to hear Alex Newman, the senior editor of The New American and founder of Liberty Sentinel, at the next VCY rally titled Exposing the Globalist Agenda.
1: It's very clear that they have been preparing for this for decades. 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
2: A Chicago physician specializing in research on ulcers announced his laboratories had to abandon their use of dogs in their experiments. They refused to get tents, and that's what produces ulcers. When ulcers were inflicted upon a dog by artificial means, he'd cure himself by refusing to worry. Two things cause worry: failure in the past and fear about the future. God can pardon your past and give you power for the future. Don't worry about anything. Instead, pray about everything.
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4: This is Getting God's Message, and I'm Lud Golds. As we continue reading through the Bible by the end of this year, we now come to the book of Colossians. Bobby Richards, a famous American athlete, understood the main practical principle of Colossians when in a large meeting he prayed pointedly, "Dear God, your will, nothing more, nothing less, nothing else. Amen." As you read Colossians, you'll see that Christ is Lord because he is the creator of all. He's the only one who can put real meaning into your life. He's the only answer to everyone's quest for God. He alone enables men to relate to each other as they should. Either you let him be Lord of all, or he is not Lord at all in your life. Paul declared in chapter 2, verses 9 and 10, "In Christ all the fullness of the deity lives in bodily form, and you have been given fullness in Christ, who is the head over every power and authority." In verses 6 through 7, he encourages believers, "So then, just as you received Christ Jesus as Lord, continue to live in him, rooted and built up in him, strengthened in the faith as you were taught, and overflowing with thankfulness." How can we live in Christ? Paul's prayer in chapter 1 provides some insights. We'll do a study of verses 3 through 12 in our next visit. Read these verses in preparation. This prayer is not a lighthearted prayer. To pray as Paul did requires discipline, time, and effort. Join us for this study, and if you'd like further help, go to my website, gettinggodsmessage.org, and download my free Bible study guide.

In Psalm 63, David said, "My soul shall be satisfied as with marrow and fatness, and my mouth shall praise thee with joyful lips, when I remember thee upon my bed, and meditate on thee in the night watches." To help you focus your thoughts upon God at the close of this day, we bring you this devotional meditation, From Morning and Evening, by Charles Haddon Spurgeon, the great English preacher of the 19th century. Our text for this evening is found in Deuteronomy chapter 1 and verse 38. Encourage him. God employs his people to encourage one another. He did not say to an angel, "Gabriel, my servant Joshua is about to lead my people into Canaan. Go encourage him." God never works needless miracles. If his purposes can be accomplished by ordinary means, he will not use miraculous agency. Gabriel would not have been half so well fitted for the work as Moses. A brother's sympathy is more precious than an angel's embassy. The angel, swift of wing, had better known the master's bidding than the people's temper. An angel had never experienced the hardness of the road, nor seen the fiery serpents, nor had he led the stiff-necked multitude in the wilderness as Moses had done. We should be glad that God usually works for man by man. It forms a bond of brotherhood, and being mutually dependent on one another, we are fused more completely into one family. Brethren, take the text as God's message to you. Labor to help others, and especially strive to encourage them. Talk cheerily to the young and anxious inquirer. Lovingly try to remove stumbling blocks out of his way. When you find a spark of grace in the heart, kneel down and blow it into a flame. Leave the young believer to discover the roughness of the road by degrees, but tell him of the strength which dwells in God, of the sureness of the promise, and of the charms of communion with Christ. Aim to comfort the sorrowful and to animate the desponding. Speak a word in season to him that is weary, and encourage those who are fearful to go on their way with gladness. God encourages you by his promises. Christ encourages you as he points to the heaven he has won for you, and the Spirit encourages you as he works in you to will and to do of his own will and pleasure. Imitate divine wisdom and encourage others, according to the word of this evening. This meditation was taken from Morning and Evening by C.H. Spurgeon. Please listen each evening at this same time for Morning and Evening.

0: With SRN News, I'm John Scott. Prosecutors say an SUV driver was under the influence of drugs when she swerved into the wrong lane, blew a red light, and slammed into a Los Angeles City bus, killing two riders. It was a tragedy compounded by the subsequent fatal crash of a TV news helicopter that had been covering that collision that killed two people on board and one on the ground. Los Angeles County District Attorney Nathan Hochman says Bailey Lynn Rios was speeding and impaired. Rios facing two charges of second-degree murder and the deaths of the two people on the bus. Some suspicious activity from a group called Act Blue.
1: Three House Republican-led committees finds that Act Blue, which funds Democrats, let money from overseas illegally flow to candidates here in the U.S. An Act Blue supervisor admits that some donors, for example, had IP email addresses in foreign countries and that employees were told to look the other way and accept the campaign contributions. The report also finds that every member of Act Blue's legal and compliance team appears to have left the platform after the 2024 election because of the illegal foreign contributions and the subsequent cover-up.
0: Some New York Knicks fans could be getting a break on ticket prices.
2: Knicks are on hold. A mistake caused Knicks ticket prices to be listed for amounts that were too high. The get-in price for next month's season opener against the Philadelphia 76ers was more than $1,000. Madison Square Garden Sports said in a statement they're rolling back to last year's prices, plus an average increase of 12%. The plan is to restart sales with new prices shortly. The Knicks say anyone who already bought individual higher-price tickets will be refunded the difference. There is generally a ticket increase after seasons when the Knicks make the playoffs.
0: This is SRN News. James Tallarico raises eyebrows.
3: The Democratic candidate for U.S. Senate in Texas was at a campaign event when a supporter asked him, "Who's your favorite drag queen?" Without missing a beat, Tallarico said, quote, "Oh my gosh, probably Alyssa Edwards, a man who performs as a woman and has expressed a desire to influence children." Critics are wondering why Tallarico knows the names of any drag queens. His opponent, Republican Ken Paxton, says, quote, "He's too weird and too radical for Texas." Michael Harrington reporting.
0: Turkish police detaining dozens of demonstrators who staged a protest outside a courthouse in Istanbul to demand the release of gay activists taken into custody this week. Turkish authorities are in the midst of a crackdown of multiple LGBT groups and individuals detaining dozens of members and blocking the organization's websites. The Ministry of Justice says the crackdown aimed at protecting children, the institution of family, and the public order. This is SRN News.
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13: How do you do?
11: You've heard of people who sold their soul to the devil? Well, the young man in this story didn't sell. He gave his soul to the devil, voluntarily went into bondage. He didn't value his soul very much, but someone else did, and paid a very high price to redeem what he gave away for nothing. This is the story of that transaction, the true story of Terry Long and how his heart and mind and life were unshackled. This is Unshackled, true life stories for everyone, dramatized and produced in Chicago by Pacific Garden Mission. When a homeless man or woman comes to Pacific Garden Mission, they enter the door to a whole new life. Instead of sleeping on the street, fearing for their lives, they sleep in safe dormitories. Instead of scrounging for food, they receive three meals a day. And they exchange soiled clothing for clean ones, ragged attitudes for discipline and purpose in their lives. And everything is offered without charge, even medical and dental care if needed, all made possible by friends of the mission who give out of love for the homeless. Since 1877, Pacific Garden Mission has kept the doors open, offering shelter to more than 500 people a night. Through classes and counseling, many go through the door of new life and walk into freedom and peace. And now for broadcast around the earth, here's program number 2549 in the series Unshackled, the program that makes you face yourself and think.
13: I'm Terry Long. When I was a kid growing up in California, I was a rotten little monster. I had no respect for authority. I cursed others, vandalized houses, and mocked the neighbors who took me to church when I was six. Above all, I blasphemed God and the name of Jesus. Something was eating at me, and I didn't know what. When I was 12, my grandfather, who was part Indian, let me smoke some of his pot.
14: Now, don't you tell your grandma about this. She'd have a fit.
13: Why? Grandma knows you smoke a peace pipe.
14: But she wouldn't like it if you smoked. So keep it to yourself.
13: Okay. I feel kind of weird, Grandpa.
14: You're high, that's all. Now go on. Find something to do.
13: I'll see what Grandma's doing.
15: Grandma?
16: I'm out here, Terry.
13: Grandma, you look like an angel or something.
16: Oh, or something.
13: Yeah. Hey, you ever watch those preachers on television?
16: Yes, I have.
13: I saw one the other night. Ain't it something the way all those people get up at the end and go forward? I was almost tempted, but I don't want to wear a three-piece suit and comb my hair every day. Those Christians are so creepy.
16: Never mind them. It's God you should think about.
13: No, I don't care about him.
16: Terry, God loves you.
13: Yeah, that's what the preacher said. So what?
16: Oh, Terry, I'm praying for you.
13: I wanted nothing to do with God. By the ninth grade, I was selling LSD and speed, totally into the drug scene with its rock music that praised Satan and ridiculed Jesus. I was a very violent young man, empty and hurting inside, and a real problem to my parents.
17: You're so selfish, Terry. I know you've been sneaking out after we go to bed.
13: I'm not doing nothing.
17: Don't give me that. My son, the juvenile delinquent. Your mother's always trying to cover up for you. You've been rebellious all your life, Terry. We've done everything we can, but you're just out of control.
13: Is that all?
17: No, it isn't all. You made our lives miserable.
13: As it turned out, Dad didn't leave, but they were under a lot of stress because of me. I was too strung out on drugs and rock music to care. We moved to Placerville, California, where I continued to sell LSD and speed. One night, after smoking some PCP with a friend, he pulled out a gun.
14: Whoa, where'd you get that?
18: It's my dad's. It's a .38 special. Let's have some fun.
13: Oh, hey, what are you doing, man? Hey, don't point that thing at me.
18: Let's try it again with two bullets.
13: Oh, you're nuts, man. I ran for my life. A few weeks later, he kidnapped and killed a family nearby. I didn't stop to think that I could have been dead but for the grace of God. We moved again to Sacramento, where I took a job at a fast food restaurant. That's where I met Allison. She invited me to a party, and I knew from that first date that I would marry her someday. A week later, we went to the beach at night, and I learned about her rocky past. Allison, what's wrong?
15: My baby. My baby.
13: You have a baby?
15: No. I had an abortion last year, but it still hurts so much.
13: I'm sorry.
15: I'll never know what it's like to hold her. I wish I could have her back. I didn't want to do it. It all happened so fast. The clinic set up everything. They didn't tell me that I could have given her up for adoption. They didn't offer any options.
13: And adults think we're selfish.
15: I wanted to keep her, but they were adamant.
13: You were pretty young then, Allison.
15: 14 is old enough. I would have quit school to take care of her. It's so unfair.
13: Yeah. Well, here, you want to smoke another joint?
15: Yeah. Getting high is all that helps.
13: Allison wasn't into Satan worship and blasphemy the way I was, but she was heavily into rock music, drugs, and alcohol, the kind of girl I was looking for. I was still selling drugs and took LSD every day for about 2 months until one day, in a friend's bathroom, I thought I had overdosed and was about to die. Every cell in my body hurt. I cried out in agony, "God, you hate me. You never helped me, so I turn to you, Satan, to be my Lord. Help me, and I will follow you." My prayer left me more empty than ever.
19: Hey, Terry, let's go somewhere and get high.
13: I'm ready. I got kicked out of school today.
19: Why?
13: Well, one of my teachers wouldn't let up on me, so I pulled a knife on her, stupid cow.
19: Well, if you're not going to be in school, I'm not either. I'll drop out.
13: Hey, let's get a place and start living together, Allison. I'm already working part-time. I'll just work full-time.
19: Yeah, me too. I'm sick of living at home anyway. Nobody'll miss me.
13: They told me I could go to continuation school and get my diploma that way. Yeah, as if I care.
19: I'll go with you if you do.
13: I loved Allison and tattooed her name on my arm, which didn't thrill her parents. They didn't approve of me at all. After we started living together, we didn't eat right, even though we both worked. Drugs and alcohol took most of our money, and our poor diet put her in the hospital for a while.
19: We better buy some real groceries, Terry. The doctor said we should eat more than macaroni and potatoes.
13: It's enough for me. I can't help it if you're puny.
19: Terry, we don't want to get sick.
13: Drugs are expensive, Allison. And I'm not giving them up just to buy food.
19: I didn't say that. Don't be mad at me.
13: Oh, I need a better job, one that pays more. I went to the unemployment office today, but no luck. Some woman behind the counter called me and said she was praying for me. How weird can you be? I need a job, not prayer.
19: Terry, let's go to the store, please.
13: All right. But watch what you spend. My mother always tried to help. She gave us money for food and encouraged us to get our diplomas. We both attended continuation school, where Christian teachers also encouraged us and helped me prepare for the GED test, even though I was lost and sliding deeper into drugs. I owe a lot to those teachers. One day, I visited my parents.
17: Why don't you kids get married?
13: Well, we've been waiting until Allison turned 18 because her mom and dad wouldn't sign.
17: When does she turn 18?
13: She just did a couple of days ago. But we don't have enough money to get married yet.
17: I'll give you guys $500 if you get married next week. I'll even buy the ring.
13: We did, and Dad kept his word. After we got married, we moved into a rundown neighborhood of old military houses. Bikers lived on the right as well as across from us. The neighbors on the left were growing marijuana, and we became friends with them. It was a dead-end street in more ways than one. No streetlights, nothing. Just dark, with big dogs to protect the drugs. My kind of neighborhood. But I was very jealous and increasingly abusive to Allison.
19: The neighbors are really nice, aren't they?
13: Don't you get any ideas.
19: Oh, Terry.
13: I mean it. I saw the way he was looking at you. I'll bust his head.
19: Oh, don't be like that, please. Let's get along with them. Besides, they're growing some good pot, and they're generous about sharing it.
13: I think they ought to share it all.
19: What do you mean?
13: Well, look, they just went to the store. Let's sneak through the back fence and take their plants.
19: What if they catch us?
13: They won't catch us. They won't be back for a long time. All we have to do is pull off one of the boards of the fence, and you can slip through.
19: Me?
13: Yeah, you're little. Look, you dig up the plants and hand them to me. Come on, let's go. I was the kind of neighbor you didn't want to have. We stole the marijuana plants, smoked some, and sold the rest to pay our bills. Then we set up a greenhouse in our bedroom with grow lights and all, covering the window with foil. You always know when you're doing wrong because you have to hide it. One thing I couldn't hide, though, was the pain inside. At that time, Allison was the only person who cared about me, and I tried to drive her away because I knew I was headed for death and didn't want to take her with me. I had a violent temper, yelled at Allison all the time, and beat up men who admired her. One day, after a fight with her, I sat on the front porch with my .22 caliber pistol in hand.
19: Terry, please. I'm sorry. Oh,
13: go away. I don't need you.
19: Oh, look what you did to my car. Terry, stop it. What are you doing?
13: I'm branding your car with my initials.
19: You're ruining it. I can't drive it to work now.
13: Yes, you will. And don't come back either. I don't need you, and I don't want you in my life.
19: Terry, please.
13: Go away. Don't you see? I'm gonna die.
11: Terry was right about dying. We'll hear how it happened in just a moment.
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13: During this time, we were smoking dope with two other neighbors I will never forget. She was twice his age, but they were living together, potheads like us. We would get together and all get loaded, then turn out the lights, burn candles, and open up the Bible to Revelation. Nothing serious. We were just having fun, scaring ourselves.
16: Listen to this. And I looked, and behold, a pale horse, and his name that sat on him was Death, and hell followed with him. And power was given unto them over the fourth part of the earth to kill with sword, and with hunger, and with death, and with the beasts of the earth.
18: Ah, I can just see that horse, can't you?
19: Scary.
13: Do you think it's true?
16: Who knows? Don't you get wild visions, though, being stoned and reading this stuff? Listen to this part. And he opened the bottomless pit, and there arose a smoke out of the pit, as the smoke of a great furnace, and the sun and the air were darkened by reason of the smoke of the pit.
18: It's probably marijuana smoke.
13: Hey, when's all this supposed to happen?
18: When the world comes to an end.
13: Wait, the world is coming to an end?
19: Yeah, when Jesus comes back.
13: That's right. Jesus is coming back. Now I remember. Some neighbors took me to a church revival when I was about 6. The preacher dragged a big old tub of sand out and held a magnet over it. A bunch of particles flew up in the air. He said, "That's what'll happen to believers when Jesus comes back. They'll fly up to meet him in the air, and everybody else will be left behind." Oh, man. I was so scared, I raised my hand to be one of those who flew away.
18: Keep reading, Merle.
16: And there came out of the smoke locusts upon the earth, and unto them was given power as the scorpions of the earth have power. And it was commanded them that they should not hurt the grass of the earth, neither any green thing, neither any tree, but only those men which have not the seal of God in their foreheads.
13: What's the seal of God?
18: Who knows? Quit interrupting.
13: I want to know. Now, what's the seal of God? I I started reading the Bible on my own, and my perception of God crumbled with the Gospel of John. Here was a God who really loved people. Then I read these words in Romans chapter 5. For when we were yet without strength, in due time Christ died for the ungodly. For scarcely for a righteous man will one die, yet peradventure for a good man some would even dare to die. But God commendeth his love toward us in that, while we were yet sinners, Christ died for us.
19: What are you reading, Terry?
13: The Bible. Look, this is amazing stuff. Listen. 1 Thessalonians chapter 4. For the Lord himself shall descend from heaven with a shout, with the voice of the archangel, and with the trump of God. And the dead in Christ shall rise first. Then we which are alive and remain shall be caught up together with them in the clouds to meet the Lord in the air. And so shall we ever be with the Lord. Where's the telephone book?
19: Here it is. What are you looking for?
13: Oh, Lord, if you are real and all this is real, then I'm asking you to help me right now.
19: What are you doing, Terry?
13: I'm going to call up a church. Maybe there's a church that can help me. Lord, you have to guide me in this because I don't know what I'm doing. Guide me to a church that you want.
20: God bless you. This is the Cypress Avenue Church.
13: Come out here right now. I want to get saved.
20: What?
13: You've got to come out here right now. I want to get saved because I've been reading the Bible and I realize that there is a God and there is a Satan. I also realize Jesus is coming back real soon, so get over here now, because if he comes back before you get here, I'm lost.
20: Who is this?
13: Look, Terry Long. Man, I'm scared. Come on.
20: All right. Tell me how to get there.
13: At the window I watched that night and saw him stop at the end of the street. As I started out to meet him, though, he turned around and jetted off down the street. I ran after him, yelling, "Hey, what are you doing? I want to get saved!" But he didn't come back. The next day, I called him again. How come you took off like that last night?
20: I'm not getting out of my car in that neighborhood alone, in the middle of the night. There are big dogs everywhere. If you want me to come out there, then you'll have to meet me outside, in the daytime.
13: Okay, I can handle that. Will you come now?
20: Yes.
13: Allison was at work when he came that day and talked for a long time, explaining the gospel. I kept thinking, hurry up. Jesus is going to come back and you'll vanish and it'll be too late for me.
21: God says we're all sinners, Terry. Every person walking the face of the earth. And the penalty for sin is death. A second death of being cut off from God forever in hell. Here's what God did about that. Romans chapter 6, verse 23. For the wages of sin is death. But the gift of God is eternal life through Jesus Christ our Lord. God sent his only Son, Jesus Christ, to die for us, to pay the penalty. You die to sin when you put your faith in Christ. His death on the cross becomes your death. The Bible says, "For God so loved the world that he gave his only begotten Son, that whosoever believeth in him should not perish, but have everlasting life."
13: I agree with all that, but how do I get saved?
21: It's as simple as saying, "Lord, come into my life. I need you. Make me a new creation. I turn from my sins and turn to you. I want you to be my Lord and Savior."
13: My heart prayed as I listened to this pastor. As I bowed my head and said, "Lord, come into my life," I felt as if a hand were placed on my head. I peeked, but it wasn't the pastor. I felt a cleansing go through my body like nothing I'd ever felt before. I knew God had saved me. I could hardly contain myself.
21: That's it, brother. Welcome to the family of God. And Terry, keep reading the Bible and come to church where you can fellowship with other believers.
13: Man, I feel great. Like I was just cleaned on the inside.
21: You were. The instant you believe God and put your faith in him, he puts his Holy Spirit in you.
13: Inside.
21: you were. The instant you believe God and put your faith in Him, He puts His Holy Spirit in you, and He cleans house.
13: That's the seal of God?
21: Yes.
13: Oh.
21: He never leaves you or forsakes you. You receive eternal life from the moment you believe. Jesus said you are passed from death to life.
13: Thank you, Pastor.
21: Thank the Lord, Terry. He's the one who died for you.
13: I've got to go tell the neighbors. After I told them how I was saved, I went back home and sat on my bed, still rejoicing with joy. I said, "This is so exciting, Lord. What do you want me to do next?" And what I did next did not thrill Allison when she came home.
19: What? You threw out all our plants? What are you doing?
13: I got saved today, Allison. I asked Jesus to come into my heart and make me a new creation. Later, I was sitting here talking to the Lord when the smell of marijuana almost gagged me. I had to put a pillow over my face. I knew He wanted me to get rid of them, so I did.
19: Oh, Terry, you're changing way too fast. What's going on?
13: You don't understand. Drugs are counterfeit. You can see that once you receive Christ as Savior.
19: You're ridiculous, Terry.
13: Jesus Christ is alive, Allison, and I've learned there is a heaven and a hell. If you don't receive Him as your Savior, you're going to hell. So you're going to do it right now, okay? I love you, Allison, and you are not going to hell. Look at these pictures in the Bible. This is Jesus on the cross. This is what He did for us. Oh, honey, I've been so terrible to you because I was lost. I'm going to be different from now on. You'll see.
19: I believe you, Terry.
13: You're going to heaven. I don't care what you say. You are going to heaven. Now, you have to talk to this pastor.
19: Oh, okay, Terry. I'll talk to your preacher friend.
13: The next day, I called the same pastor and asked him to drop by our house again because my wife was ready to listen. So he came over and led Allison to Christ. That was 1981, and within 2 months, I knew

0: that God had called me to the ministry and that I would be a pastor. I bought the biggest Bible I could find and went to see my parents. I told them how God had saved me from Satan.
1: Your friend put a gun to your head and pulled the trigger?
0: God has been watching over me all these years, Dad. Another time, when you were building that house and I slept in it for a while, one night, I brought some derelict home because he didn't have any place to sleep. He took his gun inside that night, which I thought was strange, so I waited till he passed out. Then I took the gun and put it under my pillow.
1: That was stupid, letting him bring a gun in the house.
0: I was stoned. The next morning, I woke up as he drove off, and when I looked under my pillow, the gun was gone. He took it somehow while I was asleep.
1: He could have killed you.
0: That's what I'm saying. God protected me. I see that now. He also delivered me from drugs, took away the desire, just like that.
1: If religion helps you quit doing drugs, then I'm glad.
0: It isn't religion, Dad. It's a relationship with God himself.
1: Whatever.
0: You need to get saved.
1: No, I don't. I'm not doing drugs.
0: Don't you understand? Without Christ, you're lost. You've got to receive Christ, Dad. I want you to go to heaven.
1: I'm okay about that, Terry. Back off.
0: No, you're not okay. If you don't know Jesus Christ personally, you're going to go to hell, okay? You will get saved.
1: I won't, and I don't want to hear any more about it.
0: I had to learn that you don't beat people over the head about salvation. God will draw them. Our job is just to tell them. My parents came to Christ 10 years after me. I went to Bible school, began a prison ministry, and today I am the pastor of a church in Salt Lake City. Allison is my partner in ministry. God healed her of the pain of losing her first child and gave us 2 daughters. For if, when we were enemies, we were reconciled to God by the death of His Son, much more being reconciled, we shall be saved by His life.
2: We hope Terry Long's story has been an inspiration to you. Never give up on someone. The Bible says that God is able to do exceedingly abundantly above all that we ask or think, according to the power that worketh in us. Friend, do you have the resurrection power of the Lord Jesus Christ working within you? He alone can change your life forever. So invite him into your heart and life right now.
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Welcome to this segment of Music Till Dawn. Trusting. Romans 8:28 says, "For you know that all things work together for good to those who love God." Norma Helgerson complements that blessed verse with this poem. Peace in the midst of turmoil, joy in the midst of pain, a sense of my Savior's presence, what I thought was loss, is gain. He is working things together, all for my own good, permitting what He knows is best, though at times not understood. I will trust and wait upon Him no matter what I see, and by faith His plan I'll follow, for He knows what's best for me. And when I reach my journey's end and know as I am known, I'll praise Him for His matchless grace and for the love He has shown. Music Till Dawn continues.

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Music Till Dawn here on VCY America. I'm Vic Eliason, glad to have you with us. The words of this old song, "My Jesus, as thou wilt, O may thy will be mine. Into thy hand of love I would my all resign. Through sorrow or through joy, conduct me as thine own, and help me still to say, my Lord, thy will be done. My Jesus, as thou wilt, if needy here and poor, give me thy people's bread, thy word so rich and sure. 'Tis manna from above, let my soul feed upon, and if all else should fail, my Lord, thy will be done. My Jesus, as thou wilt, though seen through many a tear, let not my star of hope grow dim or disappear.

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Music till dawn.

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The Psalms are such a comfort to us, especially in the evening hours when thoughts flood our minds, thoughts of the past, the present, and the future. Sometimes we find ourselves with anxiety or fear. I remember once visiting with a fellow pastor in the home of a lady who had been housebound for must have been 15 or 20 years because of fear. Afraid to leave the house, afraid to go out, because something might happen, something dreadful. Well, here are some encouraging words from Psalms. Psalm 34:22. The Lord redeemeth the soul of his servants, and none of them that trust in him shall be desolate. Words of encouragement from the Psalms. Our prayer, Lord, I claim you as the source and object of my life. Guide me in the steps that I shall take. Music Till Dawn continues.

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2: Despite our upcoming midterm election, there is a globalist plan to strip the U.S. of its sovereignty. Groups like the World Economic Forum, World Health Organization, International Monetary Fund, and others are pressing for a one-world system. This push is to unite the world politically, economically, and spiritually, ultimately yielding control to these systems. VCY invites you to hear Alex Newman, the senior editor of The New American and founder of Liberty Sentinel, at the next VCY rally titled Exposing the Globalist Agenda.
3: It's very clear that they have been preparing for this for decades. 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

Well, if you are a parent or even a grandparent, the moment may have come when you cried out to the Lord, said, "Lord, give me wisdom." Well, Proverbs 2:6 says, "For the Lord giveth wisdom, out of his mouth cometh knowledge and understanding." May we never forget the true source of wisdom. And may our prayer be, "Lord, we are grateful for the help that you are so ready and willing to give us. Help us to be willing and ready to help others as well." Music Till Dawn continues.

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Music Till Dawn throughout the night. Vic Elias and your host here, welcoming you to this segment. Share with us the words of this song. Our God, our help in ages past, our hope for years to come, our shelter from the stormy blast, and our eternal home. Under the shadow of thy throne, thy saints have dwelt secure. Sufficient is thine arm alone, and our defense is sure. 1,000 ages in thy sight are like an evening gone, short as the watch that ends the night before the rising sun. Our God, our help in ages past, our hope for years to come, be thou our guard when trouble comes, and our eternal home. Music Till Dawn.

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Vic Eliason here with Music Till Dawn. Good to have you with us. Here's the words of an old song. I am going to a city where the streets with gold are laid, where the tree of life is blooming and the roses never fade. Here they bloom but for a season, soon their beauty is decayed. I am going to a city where the roses never fade. In this world we have our troubles, Satan's snares we must evade. We'll be free from all temptations where the roses never fade. Loved ones gone to be with Jesus in their robes of white arrayed, now are waiting for my coming where the roses never fade. Here they bloom but for a season, soon their beauty is decayed. I am going to a city where the roses never fade. Music Till Dawn.

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and Music Till Dawn continues throughout the night here on VCY America. Be still and know that He is God, and give to Him first place. Let not the pressures of the world obscure His truth and grace. For He wants our heart's devotion, our fellowship and love, and seeks that our affections might be set on things above. In quietness and confidence, His daily strength we find, a sheltered, tranquil harbor where there is peace of mind. The busy world would seek to hold us captive in its grasp, concerned with many earthly things, the things that will not last. But we who have been raised with Christ and claim Him as our life can find no satisfaction in earth's turmoil and its strife. God, give to us discerning hearts to choose from day to day that which will glorify our Lord, a true, more excellent way. Be still and know, from the pen of Norma Helgerson, tonight on Music Till Dawn.

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You know, we as people have a terrible fixation on things that are seen. Our attention is often captivated moment by moment by things that move before us or things that we admire or appreciate or, yes, sometimes covet, seek to hold on to. But there is a very special dimension, things not seen. In fact, 2 Corinthians 4:18 puts it this way, "While we look not at the things which are seen, but at the things which are not seen. For the things which are seen are temporal, but the things which are not seen are eternal." Norma Helgerson writes it this way, "The things of earth will pass away, nor do they satisfy, and we cannot take them with us, no matter how we try. For they are merely temporal, corruptible at best, which have no eternal value and cannot pass the test. But may our eyes be fixed upon those things which are not seen, for we in Christ may look beyond the veil which lies between. And oh, what wealth He's given us! Nor will it pass away. The treasures there in glory, how rich we are today." Things Not Seen by Norma Helgerson. As we share together, Music Till Dawn.

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and Music Dildon continues throughout the night here on VCY America. And wherever you may be, whatever you may be doing, we want you to know that you're always welcome. We hope that the songs have a special meaning. Sometimes we bring back songs from way back, nostalgia, songs that we may have forgotten, songs that perhaps our children have never learned. But tonight, along with the songs, we share a verse from Scripture, John 12:46. I am come a light into the world, that whosoever believeth on me should not abide in darkness. May our prayer be, Father, thank you for salvation through Jesus Christ. Draw me closer to you, and help me to trust you always, especially in times of trouble. Music Till Dawn continues.

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2: Despite our upcoming midterm election, there is a globalist plan to strip the U.S. of its sovereignty. Groups like the World Economic Forum, World Health Organization, International Monetary Fund, and others are pressing for a one-world system. This push is to unite the world politically, economically, and spiritually, ultimately yielding control to these systems. VCY invites you to hear Alex Newman, the senior editor of The New American and founder of Liberty Sentinel, at the next VCY rally titled Exposing the Globalist Agenda.
3: It's very clear that they have been preparing for this for decades. 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

We play music throughout the night here on VCY America. My name is Vic Eliason, and I'm so glad you decided to tune in and join us for this segment. Psalm 14:3 says, "He healeth the broken in heart and bindeth up their wounds." Our prayer should be, "Thank you, Lord, that I have my brothers and sisters in Christ who offer a consoling word even when the tears fall." Music Till Dawn continues.

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Music Till Dawn continues throughout the night here on VCY America. Have you looked up into the heavens and seen the graceful soaring as the birds often fly over the countryside? Here's a poem by Alice Hanchey Mortensen. I think it's a poem that will speak for itself. It's called Soaring. Sometimes God takes away our props that we might lean on Him, allows temptation so we'll grow and triumph over sin. Sometimes He takes away our strength for doing earthly things to rest our bodies that our souls may soar on eagle's wings to heights ne'er dreamed when busyness did all our vision fill. Let's not resent it when He says, "Come ye apart, be still," nor chafe at disappointments and unexpected delays, but keep on soaring neath His wings with gratitude and praise. Music Till Dawn continues.

Did you know that you could bless somebody else by sharing just a word of invitation to a new listener to Music Till Dawn? Perhaps you have a friend who is awake at these hours, maybe at work, perhaps just a person who is a night person. We'd like to invite you to invite a friend or two to join us for this musical program each evening. 7 days a week, right here on VCY America Radio Network. And perhaps you might be an instrument of inspiration and blessing. Why don't you call a friend? Thanks for joining us on Music Till Dawn.

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7: With SRN News, I'm Rich Thomason in Washington. They clutched candles in the day's fading light and tears flowed. A vigil in Los Angeles last evening for the five people killed in two crashes. The first involving an SUV and an L.A. Metro bus. The second crash, a TV news helicopter that was covering the bus crash. Meanwhile, the woman who allegedly triggered the deadly chain of events is in big trouble.
8: We are here to announce the charges that will be filed against Bailey Lynn Rios in connection with the tragic crash of her car into a Metro bus on September 15th at about 5 p.m. Those charges will be second-degree murder charges and an additional count of driving under the influence and reckless driving.
7: L.A. County D.A. Nathan Hawken says Rios faces a maximum life in prison if convicted. President Trump tells Axios he's considering a possible resumption of large-scale attacks on Iran. The president says the Kennedy Center could end up being ripped down if renovation work does not go ahead. He says the aging structure in Washington, D.C. is in very, very bad shape. His name is Nash. He's 4 years old. He lives in San Diego. He's a good-natured dog, maybe just a little bit too good-natured.
9: The Golden Retriever is being called the worst guard dog after he tried to play with an intruder who'd climbed in through a window. Home surveillance videos show Nash repeatedly bringing the man toys while he largely ignores the dog, eats food from the fridge, and takes a nap. He was later arrested by armed police officers who Nash also tried to play with.
7: And that's the BBC's Maura Alderson. On Wall Street this morning, stock futures so far in positive territory. The Dow futures up about 100 points. NASDAQ futures ahead 150 points. This is SRN News. Planned Parenthood goes all in.
10: In an Instagram post that is drawing ridicule from both right and left, the nation's largest abortion business states that, quote, people of all genders need abortions. It's apparently an effort to burnish the organization's credentials as a supporter of the LGBT agenda, and some critics say to promote its transgender services. Planned Parenthood is fast becoming the nation's leading provider of puberty-blocking hormone shots for children. Michael Harrington reports.
7: A growing number of American colleges and universities are hiring full-time Muslim chaplains to go with the Christian and Jewish chaplains already at work on campus. Rutgers, a state university with three locations in New Jersey, became one of the first public schools to privately fund a full-time Muslim chaplain. Today, about 80 schools around the country have full-time Muslim chaplains. Their role on campus has stirred some controversy in the wake of the 2023 Hamas attack on Israel. This is SRN News. The secret to a long life may be found in the land of the rising sun.
11: The number of people aged 100 or older in Japan has surpassed a record 100,000 this year. The latest figures from Japan's government underscore the country's rapid aging and population decrease. The Health Ministry statistics released Tuesday show Japan has 107,677 centenarians, up 7,914 from last year. The figures were released ahead of this year's September 15th Respect the Aged Day. Japan's total population during the 2020 census stood at 126 million, almost 30% of which were 65 or older. Keith Peters reporting.
7: Amid all of the concern and worry over artificial intelligence and where it's headed, there's word that Anthropic's AI model Claude is significantly helping to build its successor. More details, SRNNews.com.
5: Our good news today is from Psalm 37, verse 7. Rest in the Lord and wait patiently for him. Fret not thyself because of him who prospereth in his way, because of the man who bringeth wicked devices to pass. God's good news from Psalm 37, verse 7.
12: Here is the National Weather Map for VCY America. Today's weather map shows low pressure off the southeastern Florida coast and a weather boundary extending from Nevada up into Wyoming, through Virginia and out to sea, with four waves of low pressure riding along that front over southern Nevada, northern Utah, northern Wyoming, and northeastern Nebraska. Heavy rain with possible flash flooding today over portions of South Dakota, Iowa, Minnesota, Wisconsin, and Illinois. Now the weather forecast for cities in the VCY listing area. Huxley, Iowa, for today, becoming partly cloudy. It will be breezy with a chance of showers and scattered thunderstorms. A few of these storms may be severe, high around 81. Tonight, increasing cloudiness with rain and scattered thunderstorms. A few of these storms may be severe. Rain may be heavy at times after midnight, low around 67. Joplin, Missouri, for today, mostly sunny skies. It will be hot. High around 96. Tonight, clear, low around 75. Stockton, Missouri, for today, mostly sunny skies. It will be hot, high around 96. Tonight, mostly clear, low around 73. And Rockford, Illinois, for today, increasing cloudiness with a chance of isolated afternoon showers, high around 76. Tonight, rain and scattered thunderstorms, low around 63. That's the forecast. I'm meteorologist Jim Vaughn for VCY America, Christian Information Radio.

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2: September 18th, indebted. How are your finances? Well, that's certainly one way to grab a person's attention, am I right? According to Bible-based financial coach Dave Ramsey, roughly 55 million U.S. households are in debt an average of $14,000 or more. We have to ask ourselves, why? Well, maybe it's because of a mortgage or college education. But consider this. In a consumerist society, we're told that our happiness is of utmost importance, and attaining things or attaining status through things is what we deserve. But this is an incorrect, sinful, in fact, and very damaging belief, as Don learned. Don and his wife Bev struggled with their finances for many years, but he's here to share with us his true story and what turned it all around on this Unshackled Daily Devotional.
3: Although we would have denied worshiping material things, our growing pile of debt and bitterness towards each other were a testimony to our enslavement. We went on an extravagant vacation that took a long time to pay off. I was impulsive, at first buying things that were supposed to save us money, like a motorcycle to save on gas. Then came a boat and an antique car. My wife would get even with me by flying to visit her mother. Instead of discussing our debt, we nagged each other as creditors hounded us. The burden became so unbearable that I thought about disappearing and leaving the debts for my wife to pay. Instead, I went to see the pastor of a church whose outdoor sign said, "With God, all things are possible." I figured maybe God could help me with my debt. The pastor explained salvation, how Jesus had paid my sin debt at the cross, and I had to put first things first, give my life to Christ, and let Him guide me through life. I surrendered my life to Christ that day and went home a new man. The next day, my wife and I both went to see the pastor. After she prayed for salvation, we cut up our credit cards, destroying our false idols. Jesus set us free to live life fully in Him. Material things will never give you the peace that comes only through the Prince of Peace.
2: The Apostle Peter speaks of Jesus in 1 Peter chapter 2, verse 24, saying, "Who His own self bare our sins in His own body on the tree, that we, being dead to sins, should live unto righteousness, by whose stripes ye were healed." Friend, if you are facing financial difficulties, could it be because you've set aside the One who paid your greatest debt on the cross, the debt of sin? When we try to contain Him in a realm outside our finances, or we prioritize things above God's desire for us, we're practicing idolatry. We're choosing to pick up our sin debt again rather than being indebted to our perfect, holy Savior. 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
1: We continue our reading in 2 Chronicles. We're in chapter 4 today, in the midst of the description of Solomon's temple that he's building to the glory of God. Moreover, he made an altar of brass, 20 cubits the length thereof, and 20 cubits the breadth thereof, and 10 cubits the height thereof. Also he made a molten sea of 10 cubits from brim to brim, round in compass, and 5 cubits the height thereof, and a line of 30 cubits did compass it round about. And under it was the similitude of oxen, which did compass it round about, 10 in a cubit, compassing the sea round about. 2 rows of oxen were cast when it was cast. It stood upon 12 oxen, 3 looking toward the north, and 3 looking toward the west, and 3 looking toward the south, and 3 looking toward the east. And the sea was set above upon them, and all their hinder parts were inward. And the thickness of it was an handbreadth, and the brim of it like the work of the brim of a cup with flowers of lilies, and it received and held 3,000 baths. He made also 10 lavers, and put 5 on the right hand and 5 on the left, to wash in them such things as they offered for the burnt offering they washed in them. But the sea was for the priests to wash in. And he made 10 candlesticks of gold according to their form, and set them in the temple, 5 on the right hand and 5 on the left. He made also 10 tables and placed them in the temple, 5 on the right side and 5 on the left. And he made 100 basins of gold. Furthermore, he made the court of the priests and the great court and doors for the court, and overlaid the doors of them with brass. And he set the sea on the right side of the east end, over against the south. And Huram made the pots, and the shovels, and the basins. And Huram finished the work that he was to make for King Solomon for the house of God, to wit, the 2 pillars, and the pommels, and the capiters which were on the top of the 2 pillars, and the 2 wreaths to cover the 2 pommels of the capiters, which were on the top of the pillars, and 400 pomegranates on the 2 wreaths, 2 rows of pomegranates on each wreath, to cover the 2 pommels of the capiters, which were upon the pillars. He made also bases and lavers, made he upon the bases, 1 sea and 12 oxen under it. The pots also, and the shovels, and the flesh hooks, and all their instruments, did Huram his father make to King Solomon for the house of the Lord of bright brass. In the plain of Jordan did the king cast them in the clay ground between Succoth and Zeredahathath. Thus Solomon made all these vessels in great abundance, for the weight of the brass could not be found out. And Solomon made all the vessels that were for the house of God, the golden altar also, and the tables whereon the showbread was set. Moreover, the candlesticks with their lamps, that they should burn after the manner before the oracle of pure gold, and the flowers, and the lamps, and the tongs made he of gold, and that perfect gold, and the snuffers, and the basins, and the spoons, and the censers of pure gold, and the entry of the house, the inner doors thereof for the most holy place, and the doors of the house of the temple were of gold. Thus all the work that Solomon made for the house of the Lord was finished. And Solomon brought in all the things that David his father had dedicated, and the silver and the gold, and all the instruments put he among the treasures of the house of God. Then Solomon assembled the elders of Israel, and all the heads of the tribes, the chief of the fathers of the children of Israel, unto Jerusalem, to bring up the ark of the covenant of the Lord out of the city of David, which is Zion. Wherefore all the men of Israel assembled themselves unto the king in the feast which was in the seventh month. And all the elders of Israel came, and the Levites took up the ark. And they brought up the ark and the tabernacle of the congregation, and all the holy vessels that were in the tabernacle. These did the priests and the Levites bring up. Also King Solomon and all the congregation of Israel that were assembled unto him before the ark, sacrificed

staves were seen from the ark before the oracle, but they were not seen without. And there it is unto this day. There was nothing in the ark save the two tables which Moses put therein at Horeb, when the Lord made a covenant with the children of Israel, when they came out of Egypt. And it came to pass, when the priests were come out of the holy place, for all the priests that were present were sanctified, and did not then wait by course, also the Levites, which were the singers, all of them of Asaph, of Heman, of Jeduthun, with their sons and their brethren, being arrayed in white linen, having cymbals and psalteries and harps, stood at the east end of the altar, and with them 120 priests, sounding with trumpets. It came even to pass, as the trumpeters and singers were as one, to make one sound to be heard in praising and thanking the Lord. And when they lifted up their voice with the trumpets and cymbals and instruments of music, and praised the Lord, saying, "For he is good, for his mercy endureth forever," that then the house was filled with a cloud, even the house of the Lord, so that the priest could not stand to minister by reason of the cloud, for the glory of the Lord had filled the house of God. Then said Solomon, "The Lord hath said that he would dwell in the thick darkness, but I have built an house of habitation for thee, and a place for thy dwelling forever." And the king turned his face and blessed the whole congregation of Israel, and all the congregation of Israel stood. And he said, "Blessed be the Lord God of Israel, who hath with his hands fulfilled that which he spake with his mouth to my father David, saying, Since the day that I brought forth my people out of the land of Egypt, I chose no city among all the tribes of Israel to build an house in, that my name might be there. Neither chose I any man to be a ruler over my people Israel. But I have chosen Jerusalem, that my name might be there, and have chosen David to be over my people Israel. Now it was in the heart of David my father to build an house for the name of the Lord God of Israel. But the Lord said to David my father, Forasmuch as it was in thine heart to build an house for my name, thou didst well in that it was in thine heart. Notwithstanding, thou shalt not build the house, but thy son, which shall come forth out of thy loins, he shall build the house for my name. The Lord therefore hath performed his word that he hath spoken. For I am risen up in the room of David my father, and am set on the throne of Israel, as the Lord promised, and have built the house for the name of the Lord God of Israel. And in it have I put the ark, wherein is the covenant of the Lord that he made with the children of Israel. And he stood before the altar of the Lord in the presence of all the congregation of Israel, and spread forth his hands. For Solomon had made a brazen scaffold of 5 cubits long and 5 cubits broad and 3 cubits high, and had set it in the midst of the court. And upon it he stood and kneeled down upon his knees before all the congregation of Israel, and spread forth his hands toward heaven, and said, "O Lord God of Israel, there is no God like thee in the heaven, nor in the earth, which keepest covenant, and showest mercy unto thy servants, that walk before thee with all their hearts. Thou which hast kept with thy servant David my father that which thou hast promised him, and spakest with thy mouth, and hast fulfilled it with thine hand, as it is this day. Now therefore, O Lord God of Israel, keep with thy servant David my father that which thou hast promised him, saying, There shall not fail thee a man in my sight to sit upon the throne of Israel,

0: yet so that thy children take heed to their way, to walk in my law, as thou hast walked before me. Now then, O Lord God of Israel, let thy word be verified, which thou hast spoken unto thy servant David. But will God in very deed dwell with men on the earth? Behold, heaven and the heaven of heavens cannot contain thee. How much less this house which I have built? Have respect, therefore, to the prayer of thy servant, and to his supplication, O Lord my God, to hearken unto the cry and the prayer which thy servant prayeth before thee, that thine eyes may be open upon this house day and night, upon the place whereof thou hast said that thou wouldest put thy name there, to hearken unto the prayer which thy servant prayeth toward this place. We will end our reading here at the end of verse 20 of chapter 6 and continue Solomon's great prayer of dedication in chapter 6 and verse 21 next time.
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4: With SRN News, I'm Rich Thomason in Washington. Saying the Kennedy Center is in very bad, dangerous shape, President Trump says it may have to be demolished if renovation work doesn't proceed. Federal judge is ordering 30 days' notice before any major physical changes to the building are made, and that would include demolition.
5: President Trump has talked about that possibility. He wants his name on the building if there are repairs.
6: I think that the Trump administration should certainly have recognition.
5: A top Kennedy Center official says the building will be closed for about 7 days to deal with public safety risks from structural deterioration. This is North Carolina Republican Senator Tom Tillis.
7: I think it's absurd. Abolishing or demolishing a memorial, a worldwide known venue for art.
5: A judge blocked putting the president's name on the Kennedy Center. Ed Donahue, Washington.
4: The president tells Axios he is considering a possible resumption of large-scale attacks on Iran. A government-orchestrated anti-American demonstration in Tehran today, hundreds of thousands turned out. Gas prices continue to climb. Today's AAA national average for a gallon of regular, $4.46. It's up several cents from yesterday. Diesel at a record $6.44 per gallon. He represented Arizona in Congress for almost three decades. Former Senator John Kyle has died at age 84.
8: Kyle had dementia. Kyle remained a reliable Republican vote throughout his career, spanning a drastic transformation of his party from Ronald Reagan's presidency to President Donald Trump's first term. He shaped landmark water policy and guided the confirmation of Trump-nominated U.S. Supreme Court Justice Brett Kavanaugh, both as a lobbyist and a senator. John Scott reporting.
4: On Wall Street, the Dow futures are up 14 points. This is SRN News. A new poll on forgiveness.
9: It comes from the American Bible Society, and it reveals that 40% of Americans say they have a hard time forgiving people who do them wrong. A lot of people have a hard time forgiving themselves as well, 26% of men and 33% of women. Even more troubling, 20% of people who self-identify as Christians and attend church regularly believe that they have committed sins that not even God will forgive. Michael Harrington reporting.
4: New research indicates that while many Americans are religious, they are moving away from membership in traditional institutions. Professor Laura Yarez of Michigan State University says our research reveals that there is a vibrant ecosystem of people learning about religion in their leisure time. Across America, increasing numbers of people learn about religion through media, cultural productions, and digital networks. Christians may study biblical themes through podcasts, online discussion groups, or religious influencers. SRN News. Well, you can't do this to a member of Congress, and if you do, there are consequences.
10: A man who sprayed vinegar at Representative Ilhan Omar during a town hall pled guilty to assaulting a U.S. officer and was sentenced to 14 months in prison plus 3 years of supervised release.
11: I don't know.
10: During the January incident, Anthony Kazmierczak jumped up from the audience to spray liquid from a syringe at Omar, saying she was splitting Minnesota apart.
11: Fear and intimidation doesn't work on me.
10: The 56-year-old has been diagnosed with Parkinson's disease. He apologized for scaring the Minnesota Democrat and said his troubles with insurance companies and prison had exacerbated his ailments. Judge Joan Erickson said Kazmierczak knew what he did was terrifying and noted he had secured tickets to the town hall weeks in advance. I'm Jennifer King.
4: In-person voting for this year's crucial midterm elections is beginning, ushering in the final 6 weeks for Americans to decide who they trust to lead Congress. More details at srnnews.com.
1: Our good news today is from Psalm 37, verse 7. Rest in the Lord and wait patiently for him. Fret not thyself because of him who prospereth in his way, because of the man who bringeth wicked devices to pass. God's good news from Psalm 37, verse 7.
3: Here is the National Weather Map for VCY America. Today's weather map shows low pressure off the southeastern Florida coast and a weather boundary extending from Nevada up into Wyoming, through Virginia and out to sea, with four waves of low pressure riding along that front over southern Nevada, northern Utah, northern Wyoming, and northeastern Nebraska. Heavy rain with possible flash flooding today over portions of South Dakota, Iowa, Minnesota, Wisconsin, and Illinois. Now the weather forecast for cities in the VCY listing area. Huxley, Iowa, for today, becoming partly cloudy. It will be breezy with a chance of showers and scattered thunderstorms. A few of these storms may be severe, high around 81. Tonight, increasing cloudiness with rain and scattered thunderstorms. A few of these storms may be severe. Rain may be heavy at times after midnight, low around 67. Joplin, Missouri, for today, mostly sunny skies. It will be hot, high around 96. Tonight, clear, low around 75. Stockton, Missouri, for today, mostly sunny skies. It will be hot, high around 96. Tonight, mostly clear, low around 73. And Rockford, Illinois, for today, increasing cloudiness with a chance of isolated afternoon showers, high around 76. Tonight, rain and scattered thunderstorms, low around 63. That's the forecast. I'm meteorologist Jim Vaughn for VCY America, Christian Information Radio.

0: The psalmist said, "When I awake, I am still with thee." For the child of God, seeking the presence of the Lord is essential as each day begins. To help you in starting this day with God, we offer a brief devotional meditation from morning and evening, a collection from the pen of one of the greatest preachers of all time, Charles Haddon Spurgeon. Our text for this morning is found in Galatians chapter 5 and verse 25. If we live in the Spirit, let us also walk in the Spirit. The two most important things in our holy religion are the life of faith and the walk of faith. He who shall rightly understand these is not far from being a master in experimental theology, for they are vital points to a Christian. You will never find true faith unattended by true godliness. On the other hand, you will never discover a truly holy life which has not for its root a living faith upon the righteousness of Christ. Woe unto those who seek after the one without the other! There are some who cultivate faith and forget holiness. These may be very high in orthodoxy, but they shall be very deep in condemnation, for they hold the truth in unrighteousness. And there are others who have strained after holiness of life, but have denied the faith, like the Pharisees of old, of whom the Master said they were whitewashed sepulchres. We must have faith, for this is the foundation. We must have holiness of life, for this is the superstructure. Of what service is the mere foundation of a building to a man in a day of tempest? Can he hide himself therein? He wants a house to cover him, as well as a foundation for that house. Even so, we need the superstructure of spiritual life if we would have comfort in the day of doubt. But seek not a holy life without faith, for that would be to erect a house which can afford no permanent shelter, because it has no foundation on a rock. Let faith and life be put together, and like the two abutments of an arch, they will make our piety enduring. Like light and heat streaming from the same sun, they are alike full of blessing. Like the two pillars of the temple, they are for glory and for beauty. They are two streams from the fountain of grace, two lamps lit with holy fire, two olive trees watered by heavenly care. O Lord, give us this day life within, and it will reveal itself without to thy glory. This meditation was taken from Morning and Evening by C.H. 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
1: Welcome to Johnny Erickson Tada Sharing Hope. Here's Johnny to share the inspiring story behind a beautiful hymn of the faith.
2: And the story is set in Germany during the 30 Years' War, which raged in the 1600s. It was a terrible war that resulted in the deaths of over 20% of the German population, making it one of the most destructive conflicts in human history. Millions died, decimating Germany and causing plague and famine, which ravaged the entire region. The walled city of Eilenburg became the refuge for political and military refugees, but the result was overcrowding and deadly pestilence and famine. Armies overran the city three times. Pastor Martin Rinkart did everything he could to show the love of Christ to the refugees which kept flooding through the city walls. His home was a shelter for victims, even though he was often hard-pressed to provide for his own family. During the height of a severe plague in 1637, Rinkart was the only surviving pastor in Eilenburg, conducting as many as 50 funerals in a day. He performed more than 4,000 funerals in that year, including that of his own wife. At last, in 1637, only Martin Rinkart, of all the Christian leaders, was left. It was a time of great despair and discouragement, but the Germans looked to Pastor Rinkart as their leader. People were amazed that he never fell ill, even while ministering to so many sick families and refugees. God was protecting him for such a time, because when the Swedes mustered outside the city gates, demanding a huge ransom, again, this is during the Thirty Years' War, Martin Rinkhart was the only one who rose to the occasion. He left the safety of the city walls to walk outside and negotiate with the enemy. And he did it with such courage and faith that there was soon a conclusion to the hostilities and the period of suffering subsided. Out of that experience, Pastor Rinkhart wrote this hymn for the survivors of Eilenburg, and there is not a hint of woe is me in the words, only grace and gratitude. And the hymn goes, "Now thank we all our God with heart and hands and voices, who wondrous things has done, in whom his world rejoices, who from our mother's arms has blessed us on our way with countless gifts of love and still is ours today. Oh, may this bounteous God through all our life be near us with ever joyful hearts and blessed peace to cheer us and keep us in his grace and guide us when perplexed and free us from all ills in this world and the next. All praise and thanks to God, the Father now be given, the Son and him who reigns with them in

0: Oh, friend, Johnny and I just love that hymn. And we're sharing this story and the hymn with you today because we all know something about suffering and disease and death. Yes, we have been shaken to the core at times, but as Henry Ward Beecher said, we are not the first who have been on God's forge. He has had thousands on his anvil before. He knows the infliction of every instrument and how to temper every blow. Oh, friend, whatever this upcoming season may hold, let's remember the courage and the character of Pastor Martin Rinkart. And like him, may there not be a hint of woe is me.
1: When did the kangaroo learn to hop? Find out next on today's Creation Moment. And now, here's our Creation Moments host, Ian Taylor.
2: Those who believe that all living things are the product of millions of years of evolution tell us that the living things developed features that aid their survival. They are quick to point out how some unusual feature of a plant or an animal aids in its survival. That's why it's noteworthy that evolutionists cannot explain why kangaroos hop. The kangaroo has several special designs built into it that makes hopping its most efficient form of transportation. For example, every time it hits the ground, 70% of its downward energy is stored in its tendons to be released for the next hop. By contrast, a running human only stores 20% of this energy. Kangaroos are also designed so that it is actually easier for them to breathe when hopping than when standing still. With each hop, the kangaroo's organs move within its body in such a way that air is pushed out of its lungs. It uses its muscles only to inhale. Add all these features together, and the faster a kangaroo goes, the less energy it uses for the same distance. If the kangaroo didn't have all these special designs, hopping wouldn't be an advantage to it. At the same time, if the kangaroo originally didn't hop, its special design features would be of no value. In other words, the kangaroo is a complete package of special designs that had to come in existence all at the same time, just as it left the hands of a wise creator.
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4: This is the Phyllis Schlafly Report, presenting a daily conservative pro-family perspective since 1983 and continuing the legacy of Phyllis Schlafly. And now, from the archives of Phyllis Schlafly Eagles, here is Phyllis Schlafly.
5: The American Revolution gave us independence and political and religious liberty, but economic conditions had changed very little in thousands of years. Then suddenly, in the short space of two centuries, America experienced a tremendous explosion of human energy, an expansion of wealth, a rise in living standards that exceeded all the economic changes in the thousands of years that preceded our Constitution. Why did this happen? What made America different was the economic freedom guaranteed by the United States Constitution. The Founding Fathers understood that securing to individual inventors the right to own and market their original ideas is just as much a part of economic freedom as any other personal labor. Before the United States Constitution, there were no laws that gave an inventor the right to own his invention. Our Founding Fathers wrote into the Constitution this uniquely American rule: "The Congress shall have power to promote the progress of science and useful arts by securing for limited times to authors and inventors the exclusive right to their respective writings and discoveries." Almost immediately, inventors started applying for patents. President George Washington signed the Patent Act, which established the uniquely American rule that inventions should be encouraged by guaranteeing to every inventor the exclusive right to his invention for a fixed term of years, after which the public is free to use it. We've seen the spectacular results of this unique section of our Constitution. America has only 5% of the world's population, but we have created more wealth than all other nations in the world combined. Leonardo da Vinci in the 15th century drew pictures of his original ideas for an automobile, an airplane, a parachute, and a multi-barrel gun. but his inventions existed only on paper. Only in America could such ideas actually be built, and we owe that to the United States Constitution, whose anniversary we celebrate today.
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6: Hi, everybody. This is Jimmy DeYoung Jr. with Prophecy Today, where we examine current events in the light of God's prophetic word. Over the last week, we have been examining the top 10 events that Dr. Richard Schmidt of Prophecy Focus has picked as his events to be concerned about, beginning with climate extreme and weather challenges, AI-driven labor market disruption, inflation and interest rate concerns, China-Taiwan tensions, NATO security and nuclear deployment, U.S.-Iran negotiations, global energy and oil price surge. And today we're going to cover the last three. More on that with Dr. Richard Schmidt in one moment.
7: It's time now for Prophecy Today, a look at current events in light of biblical prophecy. Now with the latest news update, here's Jimmy DeYoung.
6: Number three, AI appears again on the list.
8: It does. And what's interesting when we're looking at artificial intelligence, the massive investment and infrastructure that's being built, this has got a lot of people in our country as well as around the world are concerned about how it's being used and where it's going to go. And I strongly believe, and you already hinted at this in Revelation chapter 13, one day the Bible makes it clear that there's going to be an image made to the beast or to the Antichrist, and it's going to be able to determine every single person whether they're worshiping the Antichrist or not in the beast. I believe this is definitely setting the stage from the artificial intelligence world. It's able to track people. It's able to do facial recognition, body recognition. China has one camera for every two people, and they know what people are doing. And it appears right now that AI is definitely setting the stage for these Bible prophecies to be filled and how the Antichrist will control the world, again, with his one world government, one world religion, and one world economy.
6: Number two,
8: Russia-Ukraine war. And again, the interesting thing is Russia. And this goes right back to what when you recited various parties that are part of the anti-Israeli group, Russia being that Magog in the King James Version, definitely points out Magog in Ezekiel 38. So again, Russia is a major player, and they are definitely going to be a huge player when it comes to the future in the Gog-Magog war.
6: Yes, and I've seen that Vladimir Zelensky has asked and requested an audience with Putin. So we'll see where that all goes in the days ahead. Number one
8: story, basically, that's being touted in the media is the Israeli-Iran-Lebanon issues that are taking place. And of course, again, we go right back to Ezekiel 38, where Persia certainly is the name, the Old Testament name used for Iran. Why is this important? Well, as we've been watching the news and Hezbollah, which is coming out of Lebanon, still attacking Israel, the alleged peace treaties and ceasefires that are taking place, I watch every single day. There's still missiles and going back and forth between Hezbollah, which is in Lebanon, and Israel, and of course Iran is making it very clear that they're supporting Lebanon, and if there's going to be a ceasefire, Israel must stop firing at Lebanon. So again, the key thing is these different countries, which are talked about in prophecy, every single major story we just went through, the top 10 stories, every single one is setting the stage for Bible prophecy to be fulfilled.
7: 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This is Jay Johnson inviting you to join us every Monday through Friday for Prophecy Today. Remember, the Lord Jesus is coming, and it could be today. So let's keep looking up until...

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8: Let us run with endurance the race that is set before us, looking to Jesus, the founder and perfecter of our faith. A Christian knows that the pain of this life will end when Christ returns to the earth. That certainty enables us to withstand persecution, deprivation, and even death itself. Today, another episode in our thrilling future comes to an end. Stay with us. From the Moody Church in Chicago, this is Running to Win with Dr. Erwin Lutzer, whose clear teaching helps us make it across the finish line. We're in a series on Christ among other gods, showing why Christ is supreme. Today, Pastor Lutzer concludes his final message, a message on Christ's extraordinary return, which occurs when the world has sold out to the Antichrist.
9: All that dwell upon the face of the earth shall worship him. Now it is in that context that the Bible talks about the return of Jesus Christ. The Bible says that there is going to be a battle called the Battle of Armageddon, because Antichrist's power is going to wane and it's going to fall apart, and he's going to come to the Middle East. And it's going to begin there at the Valley of Armageddon, but it is going to spill over at least for 200 miles throughout the Middle East, and it is going to be the most bloody and the most vicious and the most cruel battle that has ever been seen on this planet. So first of all, it will be fought in Israel, but secondly, it is the worst conflict in history. Two passages that I want you to turn to. The first is Matthew chapter 24, where Jesus predicts what is going to happen. Matthew chapter 24, where he gives us a glimpse into the end time and how bad it is going to be. In this chapter, he begins by talking about Titus surrounding the city of Jerusalem in 70 AD, but this becomes a picture of the great tribulation and the final return of Christ to this planet. It says in verse 21, "For then there will be great tribulation, such as has not occurred since the beginning of the world until now or ever will be. And unless those days had been short, no life would have been saved, but for the sake of the elect, those days have been short. Then if anyone says to you, 'Well, behold, here is Christ. Here's the Christ. Here's a holy man.'" I never knew how people could worship a man until I saw the Dalai Lama at the Parliament of World Religions, and people were clamoring to touch him. And Antichrist will have an aura about him that will be so magnetic. In fact, he will probably say that he's a reincarnation of some previous important personage, and everybody will worship him. But Jesus said, when somebody says Christ is over there, don't believe them. Verse 24, "For false Christs and false prophets will arise and will show great signs and wonders so as to mislead, if possible, even the elect. Behold, I've told you in advance. If therefore they say to you, 'Behold, he is in the wilderness,' don't go out there. 'Behold, he's in the inner rooms,' don't believe him." Verse 27, "For just as the lightning comes from the east and flashes even to the west, so shall the coming of the Son of Man be." And Jesus says in verse 29, there will be signs. In verse 30, there will be the sign of the Son of Man who will appear in the sky, and all the tribes of the earth will mourn. Now, I need to be clear and say that many of us believe that when this happens, you and I will already be in heaven, because there will be a rapture of the church that will take God's people to himself, and then there will be a period of time of great tribulation when there are some people who will believe on Christ. That's why there are believers during the great tribulation period when God continues his work with the nation Israel. But then Jesus Christ comes to the Mount of Olives and we come with him. Let me read to you or quote to you Zechariah 14. It says, his feet shall stand in that day upon the Mount of Olives, which lies before Jerusalem on the east. And the Mount of Olives shall cleave in the midst thereof towards the west and towards the east, so that there shall be a very great valley. And then toward the north and towards the south, it'll literally break apart when Christ comes. And every eye shall see him. Every eye beholds him and sees his glory, and as he begins to descend then finally on the Mount of Olives, every one of the people in the battle of Armageddon are going to say, let's all gang up and take care of him. No matter what their differences, whether their differences are geographical, whether their differences are religious, they are going to set all that aside and they're going to say, we need to fight against Christ. And so they will turn on him. And the Bible says that he will come and he will slay them. And all the false religions, and all the people who believed that we are God, and all the people who thought to themselves that they could have their self-transformation, and those who believed in the fundamental goodness of man, that we did not need redemption, all of them, the Bible says, will be destroyed. Now let us turn to Revelation 19, where we have a detailed description of Christ's coming. Revelation 19, verse 11. And I saw heaven opened, and behold, a white horse, and he who sat upon it is faithful and true, and in righteousness he judges and wages war. And his eyes are a flame of fire, and upon his head are many diadems, and he has a name written upon him which no one knows except himself. And he is clothed with a robe dipped in blood, and his name is called the Word of God. And the armies which are in heaven, clothed in fine linen, white and clean, were following him on white horses. Who are those armies? Look at verse 8. At the marriage supper of the Lamb, it says, and it was given to her, that is, to the bride, Christ's bride, us, to clothe herself in white linen, bright and clean. That means that we come with the Lord Jesus Christ. You say, well, where am I going to be at this time of great glory when the heavens open and when the majestic King comes to descend upon the earth? If you're a believer in Jesus Christ, you will be with him. Perhaps in a number of years, I hope to lead another tour to Israel, but don't feel badly if you can't go. Because if you're a believer, you're in for the grand tour, the grand tour. And so the text goes on to say, and on his robe and on his thigh he has a name written, King of Kings and Lord of Lords. And then the scripture says in verse 20, what happens to the beast? What happens to all these people who went around saying, he's God, he's God? And then people say, look, don't complain, he's giving us bread on the table. Why are you complaining? Because they will think that their physical bodies is much more valuable than their eternal souls. It says that the beast was seized, and with him the false prophet. And we might add all the other false prophets that have lived, who performed the signs in his presence by which he deceived those who had received the mark of the beast and those who worshipped his image. And these two were thrown alive into the lake of fire which burns with brimstone. If you think that the judgment is somewhat severe, what you need to remember is the simple fact that God regards the greatness of our sins in accordance with the greatness of the being against whom our sins have been committed. That's the reason why the justice is served, though the judgment seems so harsh. It is because, you see, we are no longer able to honor the glory of God, and not a one of us can. And that's why we need Christ. And if you're here today and you have never personally believed on him, you will be included in this final judgment, because all in the end will either worship the beast or worship Christ. and the division will be complete and it will be eternal. Let me paint you, in conclusion, two pictures. The one we have already talked about, but in another passage in Revelation, it says that an angel went throughout the whole earth crying with a loud voice and says, if anyone worships the beast and his image and takes his mark upon his forehead or upon his hand, he also shall drink of the wine of the wrath of God, which is poured unmixed in the cup of his fury, and he shall be tormented with fire and brimstone in the presence of the holy angels and in the presence of the Lamb. And it says that the smoke of their torment shall rise up forever and ever. And they have no rest, those who worship the beast. All the people who said, you know, it doesn't matter what your belief is, as long as you're sincere, that's important. It says that they shall be destroyed and their smoke goes up forever and ever. What a terrible picture of all false religion that has not acknowledged God's own Son, Christ, as King of Kings and Lord of Lords. But let me now paint for you another picture. John says, and I saw as it were a sea of glass mingled with fire, and them that had gotten the victory over the beast and over his image and over the number of his name. And they stood on the sea of glass, having the harps of God. And they sing the song of Moses, the servant of God, and the song of the Lamb, saying, great and marvelous are thy works, Lord God Almighty. Just and true are thy ways, thou King of saints. Who shall not fear thee, O Lord, and glorify thy name? For thou only art holy, and all nations shall worship before thee, for thy judgments are made manifest. And he carried me away in the Spirit to a great and high mountain, and showed me the new Jerusalem descending from heaven, from God. And its light was like unto a stone most precious, even as a jasper stone, clear as crystal. And I saw no temple therein. For the Lord God Almighty and the Lamb are the temple of it, and the nations of them which are saved shall walk in the light of it. And there is no night there. And there shall in no wise enter into it anything that defileth, neither whatsoever worketh abomination or maketh a lie. But they which are written in the Lamb's book of life. And Jesus said, behold, I come quickly. I am Alpha and Omega, the beginning and the end, the first and the last. And the Spirit and the Bride say, come. And let him that heareth say, come. And let him that is athirst come. And drink of the water of life freely. He which testifieth these things saith, behold, I come quickly. Even so come, Lord Jesus.
10: My friend, isn't it wonderful to know that whoever wills may come? They may come and drink of the water of life freely. By the way, on the tomb of Emma Moody, the wife of D.L. Moody, are these wonderful words. They shall serve him, and his name shall be on their foreheads. On her husband's tomb, D.L. Moody's tomb, are the words, he who does the will of God abides forever. In the book entitled Marx and Moody, of course, we also have the words that are on the tomb of Karl Marx. We talk about their philosophies, their legacies, and then ask the question, what about us? What are we going to leave behind? For a gift of any amount, ask for the book Marx and Moody, Two Contemporaries, Two Gospels, Two Tombstones, and One Choice.
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12: 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Welcome to Bible Tract Echoes. I want to take a moment and thank you so very much for listening in today. This week has been a blessing. I've enjoyed where the Lord has had us. I've enjoyed what the Lord has shown us. But I'm going to encourage you not to tune out here at the end of the week. What I'd like to do right now is something that I don't do excessively often. It's not even a once a month thing. But what I'd ask you to do is to tune your heart, tune your minds, and ask God to speak to you. You know He already wants to. It's almost foolish to pray, God, would you speak to me? But it's more about allowing Him to. He knocks. He speaks with a still small voice, but He doesn't bring a battering ram to the conversation. Oh, He knows how to get our attention. But sometimes we need to pause and say, yes, Lord, yes, to your will and to your way. So let's do that. Right now, I'd like to take a dip into what feels like the ancient past. Now, our ministry is over 8 decades old, but this particular gospel tract that I'm going to talk to you about, it's now more than a couple years old. It dates back to my first few months as the director of this great ministry. Of course, Paul Levine, our founder, God used him to do a work not just through Bible tracts, but through evangelism for 60-plus years. Now, he passed away in 1996. And to think back to the intervening decades, it's a wonder, not because BTI was a weak, anemic ministry, but it's a wonder that God has allowed this ministry to not just survive, but thrive. So few ministries survive the passing on the heaven-bound soul of their founder going over to glory. Usually, a ministry like BTI would fold over the intervening years, but that hasn't happened. God has allowed it actually to grow. God has allowed its influence not to wane, but to the wonderment of me, to grow stronger. I don't say that to my glory. It's not because of my leadership, my charisma. Friend, I'm such a failure in all of those areas. But I know the grace of God, the giving of God's people, has enabled these things. But I'd encourage you now to tune in for just a moment as I share with you the very first gospel tract that I ever wrote. It may be that you need to use this gospel tract. Maybe you need to go to BibleTractsInc.org and order it for yourself. Or maybe you're listening right now and something that I say causes you to ponder, causes you to wonder. I'm not asking for your old, worn-out lie of a salvation testimony. I'm not questioning your salvation. I'm saying, you know, if I'm talking to you right now, but you know you're not saved. You know that well-trodden rut in your mind when someone says, how did you come to know the Lord? And you just spit out this sad, tattered story that you know isn't true. You don't have real peace. You're bothered. And at times you're overwhelmed. Or maybe you're listening right now and you know you have no salvation testimony to speak of whatsoever. You don't know Christ. Listen in for a moment. Christian friend, pray. Ask God if he'd have you use this tool or maybe to ponder the truths of it. This tract is titled Overwhelmed, and it begins like this. These are trying times. All around us, there is uncertainty and unrest. We've experienced COVID-19 some years ago, disasters, both natural and man-made, rumors of wars, conflicts around the world. It's very easy to become overwhelmed. So, where do we turn? What can we do? How do we overcome the fear? Friend, let me share the secret with you. In the Bible, Jesus reveals the recipe for dealing with feelings of fear. 2 Timothy chapter 1, verse 17 says this, "For God hath not given us the spirit of fear, but of power, and of love, and of a sound mind." You see, God doesn't want us to live in fear. He desires us to know his power, his love, and peace of mind. There is no fear in love, but perfect love casteth out fear. That's the beginning of 1 John chapter 4, verse 18. The only one in all the world that can claim to have perfect love is Jesus Christ. He proved his love and his care for you and me when he died for us about 2,000 years ago. 1 Peter chapter 5, verse 7 says, "Casting all your care upon him, for he careth for you." And Romans chapter 5, verse 8, "But God commendeth his love toward us, in that while we were yet sinners, Christ died for us." Friend, do you want to experience his eternal and everlasting amazing love that can conquer your fear? If so, you must understand three simple concepts, and then you must make one crucial decision. Please, please continue listening. This, what I'm about to say, is life

faith. Our fear is a direct result of our sin and separation from God. More important than the fear we face right now is that our sin truly separates us from the God of perfect peace. Romans chapter 3, verse 23 tells us, "For all have sinned and come short of the glory of God." No matter how much good we do, we still fall short. No one is good enough to overcome fear by themselves. And more importantly, no one can gain access to the God of heaven on his or her own merit. So first, we must recognize why we have fear. Second, we must realize the penalty of sin. Romans chapter 6, verse 23, the first half of that verse says, "For the wages of sin is death." Christ showed his great love for us when he died on the cross to pay our sin debt. Christ's love is the only way to overcome fear and sin. And we must, third, realize Christ loves and died for us. I mentioned already Romans 5:8, "But God commendeth his love toward us in that while we were yet sinners, Christ died for us." Christ showed his great love for us when he died on the cross to pay our sin debt. Christ's love, again, is the only way to overcome fear and sin. There is only one simple decision you must make. You must trust Christ alone as your Savior. Romans 6:23, "But the gift of God," this is the second half of the verse. The first half said, "For the wages of sin is death." But here, the second half is, "But the gift of God is eternal life through Jesus Christ our Lord." Romans 10, verse 13, this is talking about that decision. "For whosoever shall call upon the name of the Lord shall be saved." Everlasting life and deliverance from fear is a gift that's already been purchased by the blood of Jesus and offered freely to those who call upon him by faith. You, I'm talking to you, you can claim God's promise for salvation right now. Romans chapter 10, verse 9, "That if thou shalt confess with thy mouth the Lord Jesus, and shalt believe in thine heart that God hath raised him from the dead, thou shalt be saved." Maybe right now you would like to pray. Maybe you'd like to talk to God. You've recognized why you have fear. You realize in your heart of hearts, really, it's sin. And you know because of your sin, I know because of my sin, I can't get to heaven. That's a penalty. That's not good. The wages of sin is death. It's separation from God forever. But maybe while you're praying, you've realized that Christ loves you and he died for you. He paid the sin debt. And his love is the only way to overcome fear and sin. Maybe you want to claim that redemption that God offers all of us right now. You realize it's not through your good works. It's not through any merit of your own. You know the Bible says our righteousness is as filthy rags. We cannot attain to heaven by ourselves. But you know God loves you and he wants to save you. And you want to ask him right now through prayer, "God, please save me." If you've prayed a prayer like that, if you have accepted that free gift of salvation, first, I'd like to welcome you to God's family. But I'd also like to say that we want to be a help to you. You are what the Bible calls a new babe in Christ, a new child of God. And there's much to learn. We have some discipleship programs and studies that could be a help to you. I'd love it if you'd reach out to me. The announcer will be on in just a moment to tell you all the ways that you can contact us. I'd encourage you to do so as the Lord leads you. Please, please don't feel like you're being a bother. But let me speak for just a moment to you, Christian. Maybe you've listened to this gospel tract, and maybe you think, "I know some people that could use that.

0: 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Please, please do so. If God has saved you, we want to hear about it. We want to help nurture this new life in Christ. Have a great day for His glory. We'll talk to you soon. God bless.
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0: 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Despite our upcoming midterm election, there is a globalist plan to strip the U.S. of its sovereignty. Groups like the World Economic Forum, World Health Organization, International Monetary Fund, and others are pressing for a one-world system. This push is to unite the world politically, economically, and spiritually, ultimately yielding control to these systems. VCY invites you to hear Alex Newman, the senior editor of The New American and founder of Liberty Sentinel, at the next VCY rally titled Exposing the Globalist Agenda.
1: It's very clear that they have been preparing for this for decades. 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

0: Thank you for joining us for another broadcast of Let the Bible Speak, featuring messages preached by Dr. Alan Cairns, the founder of Let the Bible Speak Radio Ministries. Today, Dr. Cairns continues his studies devoted to the life of Abraham, bringing the next portion of a message called Light Brightening the Darkness of Death. After more than a century of happy marriage, Abraham faced the most painful of all tests, the death of his beloved Sarah. By Abraham's example, Dr. Cairns will present the way Christians may face such an experience with a balance of proper grieving and unshaken faith in God's promises. Dr. Cairns will be with us shortly. First, we invite your attention to this devotional thought from C.H. Spurgeon's collection called Morning by Morning.
1: Our text for this morning is found in Galatians chapter 5 and verse 25. If we live in the Spirit, let us also walk in the Spirit. The two most important things in our holy religion are the life of faith and the walk of faith. He who shall rightly understand these is not far from being a master in experimental theology, for they are vital points to a Christian. You will never find true faith unattended by true godliness. On the other hand, you will never discover a truly holy life which has not for its root a living faith upon the righteousness of Christ. Woe unto those who seek after the one without the other! There are some who cultivate faith and forget holiness. These may be very high in orthodoxy, but they shall be very deep in condemnation, for they hold the truth in unrighteousness. And there are others who have strained after holiness of life, but have denied the faith, like the Pharisees of old, of whom the Master said they were whitewashed sepulchres. We must have faith, for this is the foundation. We must have holiness of life, for this is the superstructure. Of what service is the mere foundation of a building to a man in a day of tempest? Can he hide himself therein? He wants a house to cover him, as well as a foundation for that house. Even so, we need the superstructure of spiritual life if we would have comfort in the day of doubt. But seek not a holy life without faith, for that would be to erect a house which can afford no permanent shelter, because it has no foundation on a rock. Let faith and life be put together, and like the two abutments of an arch, they will make our piety enduring. Like light and heat streaming from the same sun, they are alike full of blessing. Like the two pillars of the temple, they are for glory and for beauty. They are two streams from the fountain of grace, two lamps lit with holy fire, two olive trees watered by heavenly care. O Lord, give us this day life within, and it will reveal itself without to thy glory.

If your Bible reading is usually in the Authorized or King James Version, you have probably encountered words that are quite unfamiliar. Because the Authorized Version was translated in the 17th century, some of its words are no longer in use, or perhaps have a different meaning now. Let the Bible Speak is pleased to offer a booklet containing many of those archaic terms and their meaning in modern-day speech. In addition, the booklet contains a Bible reading plan that will help you to read the whole Bible through in 2 years, as well as the Psalms and the New Testament twice. To obtain your copy of A Bible Word List free of charge, simply email info@faithfpc.org. 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

0: As Dr. Cairns continues these studies in the life of Abraham, he brings the next portion of a message called Light Brightening the Darkness of Death. Genesis chapter 23 records the sad event of Sarah's death. Here we'll see Abraham, the man of faith, experiencing one of the most heartrending occasions that can come into a person's life, the loss of a spouse. Abraham wept tears of mourning, but he had no regrets, for he had loved Sarah as a man should love his wife. Rather, he rejoiced that God had moved her to a better place and to everlasting life. He faced Sarah's death as a believer in Christ should, by the light of a shining personal testimony. Abraham used his wife's death to bear witness to his faith in God. May we know that kind of testimony when such a test comes. Now Dr. Cairns continues the message, Light Brightening the Darkness of Death.
1: The gospel alone has the light to chase away the darkness of death. Didn't Paul write to Timothy, saying, Our Savior Jesus Christ hath abolished death and hath brought life and immortality to light through the gospel? Abraham was feeling some of that day. As he stood and looked at Sarah's body, lying dead, he considered not just her body, but her soul. Standing there, he must have asked the question that Job asked, Man dieth and wasteth away, man giveth up the ghost, and where is he? That's a question that must come to the heart and mind of every bereaved person. Standing over his wife's dead body, this was the question, where is she? Where is she? The all-important question. And here, thankfully, Abraham's tears were at least in part tears of joy and happiness, because though her body was dead, her soul was not dead. She was in the paradise of God. What a light that sheds in the darkness of death. Paul put it beautifully in 2 Corinthians chapter 5. The testimony of every believer, absent from the body, present with the Lord. As he stood there pondering her soul, I have no doubt he pondered his own readiness to die. And though he wept in natural grief, Abraham knew that Sarah was ready to die. And as he thought on it, he knew that by the same grace, he himself was ready to die. He must have felt that day, I know every time I stand in the presence of death, that something to which I never become used, and I trust I never shall. Standing in the presence of death, he must have realized death is the great test of all religious profession. What does it matter what you believed in life or what you did in life if it won't stand the test of death? If your religion is not good enough to die by, you're a fool to live by it. This is the great test. The Bible says it is appointed unto man once to die, and after this, the judgment. Jeremiah asks the question, or should I say Jehovah asks the question of Jeremiah in chapter 12 and verse 5, if thou have run with the footmen and they have wearied thee, then how canst thou contend with horses? And if in the land of peace, wherein thou trustedst, they wearied thee, then how wilt thou do in the swellings of Jordan? Let me paraphrase the question. If the little troubles of life are enough to overthrow the peace of your religion, if the little troubles of life are greater than what you believe in, how are you going to do when the waters of the Jordan of death are rising around your soul? How will you do in the swellings of Jordan? That's the test of religious profession. A serious question. What hope have I that will be stronger than death, mightier than the grave? What ground have I to hope? It is not enough to say the gospel is a great hope. The gospel gives great hope. That is all very true. But what ground have I personally upon which I may stand and say, this God is my God. This Christ is my Christ. This forgiveness is my forgiveness. This redemption is my redemption. This heaven is my home. What ground have I for my hope? Standing there in the presence of death, Abraham wept. But he wept not as an unbeliever. He wept to know that his wife had gone to the paradise of God with a solid ground for hope, and that he was following her there. And as he thought of that, he must have felt his own mortality. 10 years older. My, I want to tell you, it changes your life. Some of you young people can hardly understand this. It's always, unless by some freak accident, it's always your parents' generation or your grandparents' generation that are dying. When you stand in the presence of death, in your own generation, people perhaps even younger than you are, their races run. If you've any wit or grace at all, it'll make its mark upon you. I've said it, and I mean it. My life, my heart, my thinking, my attitude, my feeling, none of them has ever been the same since the day I stood at my younger brother's open grave. And ever since that day, I have carried with me, I think there's hardly a day that I haven't given it serious thought. Ever since that day, I have carried with me, not just intellectually, I may die today, but I've carried with me the stamp of my mortality and the necessity to live effectively for the Lord. Only a fool can stand in the presence of death without realizing I too must pass this way. Time is fleeting. Opportunity is passing. We may all do well to join Abraham at the deathbed of his wife, to join in his tears, and to join in his resolution, as Solomon put it, whatsoever thy hand findeth to do, do it with thy might. Why? For there is no work, nor device, nor knowledge, nor wisdom in the grave where thou goest. Whatever you're going to do in this world, you do it now. For as soon as you die, you'll not do anything else in this world. You'll not give out another gospel tract. You'll not give one other word of witness. You'll not make an approach to any other soul regarding Jesus Christ. You will not again, in this world, in this age, have opportunity to do the things that now as a Christian you ought to do. Abraham, no doubt, felt all that. But as he stood there, feeling all these things, the light that encircled him was the light of the gospel of life. Second thing I remark is this, that he faced the darkness of death by the light of a shining personal testimony. Verse 4 is a wonderful statement for a man in such a position. He said, I am a stranger and a sojourner with you. That was not just a statement of his nationality. It was a statement of his spiritual relationship with the people of the land. Great sorrow often proves what really is in a man, and certainly it proved what was in Abraham. He did not allow his grief to consume him. Now let me state that again. Abraham, as I've already said, grieved deeply. He grieved truly. There's nothing ungodly, there's nothing substandard about real grieving on the part of Christians. Some people have the idea, you know, that if you really believe the gospel, then you'll not grieve. That's nonsense. Utter nonsense. God has not made us in a way that we are not supposed to grieve the deep loss of our dearest ones on earth. His grief was real. But however real, Abraham could not allow it to consume him. He could not allow his grief to obliterate his testimony. He remembered, while I'm grieving, I'm still a man of God. While I'm grieving, I am still representing my Savior. This is the time when the eyes of the world are on me. This is the time when I am put under the microscope. This is the time when what I believe has to shine forth in all its glory and in all its beauty. And so, he confessed, to use Paul's words, that he was a stranger and a pilgrim in the earth. He took the opportunity of his wife's death to state his faith in Christ. That's a wonderful thing to do. However, and this is very important, Abraham didn't merely sound holy in the presence of death. He didn't merely sound holy because he was sorrowing. Abraham was not conjuring up some testimony for this occasion. The fact is, Abraham was holy. Abraham had a testimony way before this ever happened. Verse 6 tells us, in the sight of the children of the land, he was looked upon as a prince of God. They knew him for what he was. So that now, when he made this great testimony before them, it had the ring of truth. His words in the presence of death were not hollow nothings, uttered sanctimoniously but vainly. How often that happens. Again, as a minister of the gospel, I have been in many, many homes of sorrow and bereavement. And people who never attended a prayer meeting in their lives suddenly became mighty prayers. People who had little spiritual conversation before now had it dripping out of them, at least for a little while. But there's a hollowness. Oh, don't misunderstand me. God can use this sort of situation to create a new man and give genuine holiness. You'd pray that He would. But so often, what people say to sound holy in the presence of death is just hypocrisy. And let me tell you that sanctimonious words in the presence of death don't give any ease to your suffering. All they do is add to your grief. Abraham had a testimony. And there in the midst of the darkness of death, he began to give that testimony. And he found that it is, as we often find, it's in the time of your greatest personal loss, it's the time of your greatest personal weakness, that you can establish the most effective testimony with the world. Christian, remember this when death comes to your family. Your grieving may be real, but remember this. The world will be watching you. They want to see, is there anything to this gospel that this person has so long said he believes in? Is there something here that really does give a light in the valley of death? Your personal testimony will be such a light. And you'll find that it is in serving Christ, even at that time, that the burden of sorrow and the depth of grief is taken away.

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3: You see, the Bible says, bear one another's burdens. Do you know, if a person is truly a child of God, now I'm not talking about a person running to sin, I'm talking about a person who was running from sin who's been overtaken. If he is truly a child of God, you can put it down big, plain, and straight. If that person is truly saved, truly born again, and is out of fellowship with God, I can tell you he's carrying a big burden.
2: 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We're in a series called How to Weather the Storms of Life. Whether we're saved or lost, we will all carry burdens at some point in our lives. But as believers, we don't have to bear them alone. If you have your Bible, turn to Galatians chapter 6 as Adrian Rogers shares what to do with your burdens.
3: Everybody has burdens sooner or later. Well, it almost starts the day we're born. We're born crying, and then the doctor gives us a whack. And from there on, it just goes on and on and on. We have burdens, we have problems. But I want to tell you today what to do with your burden. If you don't have burdens, really the problem is you're probably not a thinking person. Well, the Bible says man that is born of woman is full of trouble as the sparks that fly upward. But thank God we don't have to bear our burdens alone. Saved or lost, we're going to know burdens. Look, if you will, in chapter 6 and verse 1, brethren, if a man be overtaken in a fault, ye which are spiritual, restore such a one in the spirit of meekness, considering thyself, lest thou also be tempted. Bear ye one another's burdens, and so fulfill the law of Christ. For if a man think himself to be something, when he is nothing, he deceiveth himself. But let every man prove his own work, and then shall he have rejoicing in himself alone and not in another. For every man shall bear his own burden. Now, there are three kinds of burdens I want to talk to you about today. There are burdens that we willingly take up. There are burdens that we faithfully endure. And then there are burdens that we wisely lay down. First of all, there's certain burdens that you're not to try to escape. As a matter of fact, there are burdens that you are to take up. And what are those burdens? Those are the burdens of another brother, another sister, when somebody is hurting. Now, what Paul is writing about here is primarily the burden of the backslidden person, the man who has gotten away from God. Look, if you will, in verse 1. Brethren, if a man be overtaken in a fault. Now, the word here is to a Christian. Brethren, if a man be overtaken in a fault. He is talking about somebody who is our brother, somebody who is our sister, somebody who has gotten away from God, and somebody who needs to be restored. Now, notice the word restore. He's saying, here's a person who was once in fellowship, And now that person has gotten out of fellowship. Why? Because he's been overtaken in a fault. Now, this is not the person who is not saved. It's not the person who is running to sin. Actually, here's a person who was endeavoring to get away from sin. But sin overtook him. Somewhere years ago, I read that in Africa, each morning in Africa, a gazelle wakes up, and that gazelle says to himself, "If I cannot outrun the fastest lion on these plains, I will be devoured." And somewhere that same morning, a lion wakes up, and that lion says, "If I cannot outrun the slowest gazelle, I will starve." And so both the gazelle and the lion wake up running. Now, folks, every morning you and I need to wake up running, because we are running from sin and Satan is running for us. And sometimes we're overtaken. Sometimes we stumble and fall. You see, when you get saved, that doesn't mean you can't sin anymore. Say amen. You know that to be true. When you get saved, it doesn't mean that you cannot sin anymore. Sometimes we're overtaken in a fall. You know the difference between my life before I was saved and after I was saved? Before I got saved, I was running to sin. Now I'm running from sin. But we can sometimes stumble and fall. So he's talking about brothers. He says, if a man be a brother, brethren, if a man be overtaken in a fault, that is, run down by Satan, trapped and snared by a fault, then we are to restore him. I want you to begin to think, can you think of somebody that you used to have sweet fellowship with, maybe a soul-winning partner, maybe a prayer partner, somebody that maybe you sang in the choir with, somebody that maybe you served on a committee with, and they truly, so far as you know, knew the Lord Jesus Christ as personal Lord and Savior and know Him today, but they're out of fellowship? This church is filled with them, and so is every church. They are brothers, they are sisters who are out of fellowship with God. And God has called upon us to restore these people, because they're living a life that the Apostle Paul calls a burden life. They are brokenhearted. Now, the scripture today that I'm reading is hope for that kind of a person. If you're that kind of a person, away from God, yet in your heart of hearts, you've been saved, you know the Lord, you're a brother, you're a sister, this message is a word of hope for you. And if you have not been overtaken in a fault, thank God for it, but this message is a word of warning for you. And it's a call to action for all of us. Now, a brother can be restored. That's good news if you've gotten away from God. Our God is a God of a second chance. If you read the Bible tells about men who got away from God and who got back to God. Because the Bible does not mistake the moment for the man. And the Bible is a picture of people who've gotten away from God and yet have gotten back to God. There was Jonah. Now, we criticize Jonah for running from the Lord, but the Bible says the word of the Lord came unto Jonah saying, does God speak to you that intimately? Jonah must have been a great man, that he was in such contact with God, he could hear the word of the Lord. He was such an instrument that God wanted to use him. And yet, Jonah got away from the Lord, you remember? Spent the night on a foam blubber mattress. You remember the story. Swallowed by a whale. But yet, Jonah came back to God, and Jonah was used of God to bring an entire city, Nineveh, to Jesus Christ, to repentance, toward faith. I remember reading in the Bible about Simon Peter, the big fisherman. He loved God. He was the one who said to Jesus, "Thou art the Christ, the Son of the living God." Yet Simon Peter cursed and swore and denied the Lord Jesus. I imagine the critics that day had a field day. They said, "Oh, Reverend Simon Peter, did you hear what he did? He cursed in front of a teenage girl." I never did have much confidence in Reverend Simon Peter. I'm finished with him. I'm glad God wasn't finished with him, because that same Simon Peter who stumbled and crumbled, and when the rock turned to sand, God made him a rock again, and he became the flaming apostle of Pentecost. There was a man who wrote a book in the Bible called the Gospel of Mark. You have the Gospel of Mark. That man's name was John Mark. He was a young man. He started out with Paul and Silas on a missionary journey. He must have been a remarkable young man for the great Apostle Paul to say, John, come and go with us on this missionary journey. But on the missionary journey, John Mark got frightened, he got homesick, he got discouraged, and he went back home, and the Apostle Paul lost confidence in John Mark. When they got ready to go on another missionary journey, somebody said, let's take Mark with us. And Paul said, no, sirree, we're not going to take him. He's a failure, he's a quitter, he's a slacker, he's a shirker. He's not going. Old Barnabas said, well, I'll take him with me. And do you know what? God restored John Mark. Later on, John Mark wrote the Gospel of Mark. And later on, the Apostle Paul said, and by the way, when you're coming to see me, bring Mark. He's profitable. You see, God wasn't finished with John Mark. David, the man after God's own heart. What a mighty, wonderful man was David. I've got a son named David. David got away from God. David committed a horrible sin. You say he was only human. No, I say he was desperately wicked. He was overtaken with a fault. And yet, he prayed that prayer and God brought him back. He prayed, Lord, restore unto me the joy of thy salvation. And thank God, God did. And God gave him a second chance. Our God is a God of a second chance. Do you know somebody who's been overtaken with a fault? Well, the Bible says you're to restore him. Now, I want you to look at that word restore. Look at it. Restore such a one. Do you know what that word means? It's a technical word. It literally means to set a bone that has been broken. And it literally means to mend a net that has been torn. It's restoration, putting back in place that which is broken or that which is torn. Have you ever had a broken bone? I have. I was raised in Florida. And down where I was raised, coconuts grow. And we didn't have money to spend at a 7-Eleven because we didn't have a 7-Eleven, but we had coconut trees. And if you wanted some refreshment, all you had to do was be part monkey, shinny up a coconut tree, and get a coconut. And I was up a very tall coconut tree one time trying to extradite a coconut. And I had one arm around a palm frond, and I'm up there, and I'm twisting that coconut. And when I gave a yank on the coconut, I put pressure on the palm frond, which was turning yellow. The palm frond came loose, the coconut came loose, and I came loose. And we all fell together. And I fell on the ground, the palm frond fell on me, and the coconut fell on it, and my arm fell on the sidewalk. And I had a horrible compound fracture in that elbow. Now, at that moment, I needed restoration. I had a bone that was broken, and I can tell you some things I did not need. And I'm going to tell you what some people who are out of fellowship today do not need. At that moment, I did not need a lecture. I didn't need somebody to come and say, that was a dangerous thing you were doing. Hey, didn't you have enough sense to see that that palm frond was turning yellow? You did a stupid thing. I did, but that's not what I needed then, right? And your friend right now doesn't need a lecture. I'll tell you something else I didn't need. I didn't need for them to ignore me. I'll tell you something else I didn't need. I didn't need to be reported. I'm glad my brother didn't run all over town saying, did you hear what happened to Adrian? Here I am down there on the ground, squirming, crying. Did you hear what happened to Adrian? Adrian fell out of a coconut tree. Adrian fell out of a coconut tree. That's what we do sometimes, isn't it? A brother, a sister falls away, and rather than going to love that person, to restore that person, to bring that person back to sweet fellowship, what do? We just go around talking about them. And sometimes our little prayer sessions are nothing but gossip sessions under the guise of being prayer sessions, praying for sister so-and-so, praying for brother so-and-so. Now, I'll tell you another thing I'm glad they didn't do when I broke my arm. I'm glad they didn't shoot me. Well, he's got a broken arm. Blam! We fixed it. Somebody said that the church is the only army in the world that shoots its wounded. But sometimes we do that. I mean, here's a person with a broken bone. They didn't shoot me. I'll tell you something else I'm glad they didn't do. I'm glad they didn't amputate that arm. Because I need that arm, so I can point at you. I need that arm. God gave me that arm. They didn't just say, well, that's not important to the body. The body can get along without that arm. They did not amputate the arm. What they did, they put in place a broken bone. They restored it. And that's what the Apostle Paul said that we are to do. You know, listen, folks, there was one thing I could not do when I broke that arm, and that was ignore it. Do you know why I couldn't ignore it? Why? Because the rest of my body said, don't ignore it. You see, the Bible says when one member suffers, every member suffers with it. That's the way God made us. We need to be as sensitive spiritually as we are physically. What do we do when a brother fails? Do we say it's none of my business? Folks, it is your business. He is in the body. Do you condemn him? Then you're condemning yourself. He's a part of you. Christians have a way of crucifying living saints, worshiping dead saints, and shooting wounded saints. What do we do when we have a brother who is wounded, a sister who's wounded? Do we report him to the church? You'd be amazed how many people will say to me, Pastor, I am so burdened about thus and such a person. God has laid him on my heart. Will you go see him? Now you think about that. I am so burdened. God has laid him on my heart. Will you please go see him? Well, if it is so strategic, so necessary, yes, if I can, I will. But why do you think God laid him on your heart? Why do you think God put him on your heart? Because, friend, you are the one that has that relationship. You're the one that God is burdening, and you're the one that God wants to go. They don't need a lecture. They need love. If you know somebody like this, I am here to tell you today that that person is your responsibility. My job is to teach you to minister so that you can be a minister of the gospel of our Lord and Savior, Jesus Christ. Well, you say, Pastor, that's well and good. That's just not my gift. I'm not qualified. Well, maybe you're not, because let me show you the qualifications. Look in chapter 6 and verse 1. Brethren, if a man be overtaken in a fault, ye which are spiritual, restore such a one. Now, if you say, that's not my gift, that's not my calling, that's not what I'm inclined to do, that's not what I'm supposed to do, you know what you're saying about yourself? I'm not spiritual. I'm not spiritual. If you are a spiritual person, a person who loves God, a spirit-filled person, then you're going to have all the qualifications you need to restore such a one. Now, I've talked about the ministry of restoration. Let me talk about the manner of this restoration. If you say, all right, Pastor, I'm going to do it. I have somebody right now in my heart and in my mind, some man, some woman, some boy, some girl. All right, let me tell you how you're to do it. First of all, you're to do it very gently. Look, if you will, in chapter 6 and verse 1. Restore such a one in the spirit of meekness. Do you see that? Now, folks, when you're setting a broken bone, what do you need? Gentleness, isn't that right? In a spirit of meekness, tender, loving care. You can't restore somebody if you're harsh and overbearing. You've got to be gentle. By the way, those of you who are parents, do you know what I've noticed about dads whose children love them most? They're gentle. Every child wants a strong dad. They want a dad that they can look up to. But they want a dad that's gentle. Gentle. You can restore your children with gentleness rather than whacking at them and screaming at them and criticizing them. Try some tenderness with your children. Try it. If you've got backslidden children, they need tenderness. Your neighbor needs tenderness. Restore such a one in the spirit of meekness. Do it gently. I'll tell you what else to do. Do it humbly. Look at this passage. Restore such a one in the spirit of meekness. Now watch this. Considering thyself, lest thou also be tempted. You say, not me. Friend, there are three persons in your seat this morning. The person you are now, the person you could be for holiness and good in God, and the person you could be for debauchery and wickedness if you take your eyes off of Jesus Christ. You say, well, it won't happen to me. Well, I want to ask you a question. Happened to Jonah, are you better than Jonah? Happened to Elijah, are you better than Elijah? Happened to Simon Peter, are you better than Simon Peter? It happened to John Mark, are you better than John Mark? No, the Bible says, let him that thinketh he standeth do what? Take heed lest he fall. And so when we are there to restore somebody else, not only should we do it gently, that is with meekness, but we're doing it humbly, considering ourselves lest we also be tempted. I'll tell you a third way that when you do this restoration that you need to do it sympathetically. Sympathetically. You see, the Bible says in verse 2, bear one another's burdens. Do you know, if a person is truly a child of God, now I'm not talking about a person running to sin, I'm talking about a person who was running from sin, who's been overtaken. If he is truly a child of God, you can put it down big, plain, and straight. If that person is truly saved, truly born again, and is out of fellowship with God, I can tell you he's carrying a big burden. Now, if he's not saved, he's not carrying any burden at all. But if he is truly saved and out of fellowship with God, he is carrying a big burden. The most miserable man on earth is not an unsaved man. The most miserable man on earth is a saved man out of fellowship with God. Is that not true? That is absolutely true. David, when he got out of fellowship with God, said to the Lord, Lord, restore unto me the joy of thy salvation. He didn't say, Lord, restore unto me salvation, but restore unto me the joy of thy salvation. What is the burden that we ought to have sympathy for with these people? Well, first of all, they have a broken relationship with Almighty God. David prayed in that penitential psalm, against thee and thee only have I sinned and done this evil in thy sight. This person who once walked in sweet fellowship with God, that fellowship with God is broken. One of the most wonderful parts of my life is the fellowship that I have with God. When I awakened this morning, my first thought when my eyes opened was, good morning, Lord. I greet you, Lord. I bless you, Lord. Just the fellowship with Him, to be able to sing it and say it, I come to the garden alone when the dew is still on the roses, and the voice I hear falling on my ear, the Son of God discloses. He walks with me. He talks with me. He tells me I'm His own. That person who's gotten away from God, that person who's backslid, that person who's been overtaken with a fault, he has a burden because that relationship with God has been broken. I'll tell you what else. He has a guilty conscience. David prayed in Psalm 32, verse 4, for day and night thy hand was heavy upon me. My moistures turned into the drought of summer. That is where he used to be spiritually full of joy, and now he's dry as dust. Here's a man away from God, folks. I'm telling you, he's got a burden. There's a broken fellowship with God. There is a guilty conscience. There's the accusation of

0: restore such a one. Not only is he our brother, but we are members of the same body. When any member suffers, every member suffers with it. So why should we restore such a one? We are brothers, we're sisters. Beyond that, we're members of the same body.
1: 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We were so blessed to read a comment from a friend who reached out and took one of our email challenges. He said this, "I looked with anticipation every day to the Names of God challenge. 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
4: 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While their methods are sometimes subtle, their intention is to slow and control the growth of the church. Some people are fired from their jobs. Sometimes government contract payments are reduced to create financial hardship. In many cases, the government denies access to Bibles. Just recently, the Vietnamese government established a new law which restricts freedom of religion. Churches are even more regulated by the government, and pastors cannot be ordained without local government authorities granting approval. 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

0: 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You know you come short. And you go and make confession of your sin, and you know He forgives you.
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0: And a very pleasant good morning to you. Welcome to VCY Today on this Friday morning. It is the 18th day of September, over the halfway point here in the month and moving on. And my fall is in the air here in southeast Wisconsin. Lots of rain showers have been happening. We're starting to see some color change in some areas as well. And won't be long before the leaves are all over the ground. Well, we're glad you've joined us here on this Friday morning. I'd like to begin by just sharing a couple notes that came into our mailbag. This one came from a WQRN listener that's out of Cook, Minnesota, and they actually are from Embarrass, Minnesota. It says, love all your programs, knowing that we can trust you are glorifying God through each and every one of the programs. They love the minute programs throughout the day, and they also like a Worldview Weekend and Crosstalk and Straight Talk with Life Issues and Voice of the Martyrs Radio, and the kids programming they mention as well, and Nancy Lee DeMoss Wolgemuth. From WVCX listener out of Norwalk, Wisconsin, just says, your station is such a blessing to me. Music Till Dawn is one of my favorite programs with those periodic readings of poems. It's also wonderful that there is a radio station that we can trust with the reporting news and issues. May God bless you all. And then one other note here from Eagle, Wisconsin, a listener to WVCY. Praise the Lord for all your work sharing the gospel and information to help the faithful be fruitful in their lives in Christ. I continue to pray for your ongoing success. Well, to God be the glory, and we thank you, listening friends, for helping us get out the gospel, getting out the good news in such a time as this. You know, just before I left the office last evening, I put in an order for 3 new transmitters. I was able to get it scanned in, sent off to the manufacturing company for the transmitters that will serve WRVX in Cameron, KVCY Fort Scott, KCVS in Salina. We will be replacing these tube-related transmitters with solid-state transmitters. And matter of fact, the manufacturer sent us a listing of cost savings that will happen. Even this will cause less in power bills. It's going to cost us less, certainly in maintenance, because tubes are very expensive, if not nearly impossible to replace with the age of the transmitters. So this is over many, many years. These will end up paying for themselves, but we have to lay out the money now for them. Today, we have to send in the down payment of just over $25,000 with more to come. But thank you for those giving to the technical upgrade fund. This is just the beginning of many other purchases. We're having to replace satellite dishes in numerous areas and changing technology and cybersecurity. And the list is very, very extensive. So as God enables you to give something over and above regular month-by-month support here to VCY America, we ask you consider something for the technical upgrade fund to help us do these very, very important things. Just a reminder, again, if you're in the Charleston, Mattoon, Illinois area, we did have to move our frequency. We are now 88.5 in the area, and please help spread the word. And we're waiting to hear any day now of when the date is set for our West Virginia listeners, those over WVIW. Please know our frequency will be changing from 104.1 to 96.3. When we have exact word on that, when that transition is going to happen, we'll be sure to shout loud and clear so you have that information. But write down those numbers. So if all of a sudden you find we are not there, and there's going to be some downtime when that transition is made, but we'll be moving from 104.1 to 96.3 FM. Well, friends, looking forward to meeting many tonight at the Alpha Women's Center Banquet, getting underway at Greendale Baptist Church in Greendale, Wisconsin. I'll be speaking there for the Alpha Women's Center. They're having their 33rd annual banquet tonight, and looking forward to challenging those in attendance on this matter of life. And certainly we are seeing so many attacks against life taking place today. And one of the major culprits is the abortion pill that is so readily available, and lives are being wrecked left and right as a result of it. So looking forward to meeting many tonight at that special event, Greendale Baptist Church in Greendale, Wisconsin. Well, friends, also today, yeah, we're busy getting the truck loaded up here in just a short while this morning. Getting ready for our rally tomorrow night at the Waukesha Expo with Alex Newman coming to speak. And looking forward to his being with us, exposing the globalist agenda. Alex has got a lot of powerful information. The challenge will be condensing it to the time allotted for the rally itself. But be praying for Alex as he flies in for this event and will be speaking at the expo tomorrow evening. He's got just a message that's burning on his heart, and we'll be sharing that with you. Wants to meet you in person as well, and we would encourage you to be out to hear him. It's free admission, friends, and you've heard him many, many times on Crosstalk. He is going to be speaking. You can see him, meet him in person. He'll have PowerPoint presentation. And those of you who are saying, oh, I wish I could be there, well, friends across the miles, we will broadcast this rally to you outside the southeast Wisconsin area. And so tune in to this VCY America station tomorrow night at 6 p.m. Central Time. That's 7 Eastern, 5 Mountain, 4 Pacific for this special rally with Alex Newman. We're looking forward also to having the Heritage Singers with us from Maranatha Baptist University. They're going to be having a package of music there. Maranatha is going to be having a display table, and many of their recordings will be available. Alex is going to be having a display table, and some of his works will be there as well. Our VCY bookstore is going to be there tomorrow night. We'll have a display table for VCY as well. And so those of you within driving distance, please come out to the Waukesha Expo tomorrow night for Alex Newman. It promises to be a good evening. And yes, we have extra security there. We're working with the Waukesha County Sheriff's Department, and we appreciate them very much. And they're coming alongside for the VCY rallies at the expo. Let's see. Yesterday on Crosstalk, we had Dr. Erwin Lutzer. My, oh my, what a powerful interview with him yesterday on Marx and Moody. Marx and Moody. These are two men that have really impacted the world. Karl Marx and D.L. Moody, the contrast between these men could not be greater. They had similar promises of freedom and a better world. And yet the lessons they left behind are so divergent as night and day. One sought to liberate people, but ultimately enslaved them, and the other preached forgiveness from sin and set people free. I just wanted to make mention that the book Marx and Moody just came out from the publisher, and the VCY bookstore has reduced this by 50%. 50%. And that is through September 30th. Two totally different belief systems, two different legacies, two different destinies, two very different eternities. It really, friends, this is as I said yesterday, it's more current than today's newspaper because it goes back and looks at Karl Marx and his views, those who influenced him. We also took a look at the doctrines or the gospel of Marxism. When private property is abolished, equality will result, they say. They say faith in God must be transferred to faith in the state. Oh, friends, we see that left and right in our society today, and here is a troubling one. They also preach in Marxism that the family is a unit of oppression and must be abolished. How sad it is to see children being torn from their parents because parents will not accept a new, quote, gender identity for their children. It's happening right now in the United States. And there is much going on. And a matter of fact, another aspect of the gospel of Marxism is that a violent revolution is needed to overthrow the existing order and establish the rulership of the working class, so-called. Well, the book, Marx and Moody, is available 50% off. And also, there is a wonderful companion combo DVD and Blu-ray. It's a combination pack of video documentary, Marx and Moody, and you go right with Erwin Lutzer to the gravesites of like Karl Marx, and he's teaching there. It's filmed on location, and that also is greatly reduced to just $8.99 through September 30th. So if you'd like to obtain these items, you can get them at our bookstore at vcy.com. 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You can reach out to the bookstore. They open at 10 o'clock Central Time, just less than 2 hours from now, at 1-888-722-4829. That's 1-888-722-4829. and you can reach out and obtain it there as well. Again, that all ends September 30th. And I spoke with Rick yesterday. He said for those who come out to the rally, he's going to have a quantity there, but that quantity, of course, will be limited at the expo. And so if you you can avoid the shipping by being there tomorrow night, but come and take advantage of this book. But certainly, if you want to know, he's got a big chapter on, in the book on democratic socialism, that which is just moving across this country in such a time as this. Coming up today on Crosstalk, looking forward to our news roundup and comment. No shortage of things taking place really during any given week, and there's no exception to this week either. And we'll be putting many of those things together on Crosstalk today and sharing that information with you. A reminder to those who are in southwestern Wisconsin that Trail Ridge Camp is at the Vernon County Fair with a display booth, and we'd encourage you to stop by and say hi to the team there and pick up some of the literature there from Trail Ridge Camp. And I know they're looking forward to, well, they've got a very, very busy fall of activities. And thank you, friends, for those who have shared support with Trail Ridge Camp. A reminder that this coming Wednesday is the registration deadline for the Father-Son Retreat. They also have the Lumberjack Weekend, the Quirky Hobbies Retreat, the Building Dedication coming up on October 24th during the afternoon, and then the Marriage Retreated, a retreat called Rooted, coming up in November. So you'll find all that information at trailridge.org. Again, that is trailridge.org. I'd like to remind you that tomorrow being Saturday, we've got a stellar lineup of children's programs that get underway here on VCY America. And we encourage you to, well, you may want to tune in yourself because there's lots of good things that even those who are young at heart will enjoy. But it gets underway with the Clue Crew tomorrow morning, and that's followed by Kids Talk with Uncle Aaron and Aunt Amber. And by the way, if you recall, we have a birthday club ministry through VCY, and they announced the birthdays on Kids Talk of young people under the age of 12 who are having birthdays. And if you'd like to have your children get engaged with that and have their name announced, but they also get a special birthday packet in the mail every year until their 12th birthday. And all you need to do is sign up at vcybirthdayclub.com. They just need the name, address, month, day, and year of birth for your child so they can put it out. And friends, please know this, that information is not shared with any other organization, no other ministry. It stays internally at VCY America. It's a special outreach to children for those under the age of 12. And I know children enjoy getting mail, and inside that mail is, well, there's a birthday card, a children's gospel tract, and a special little surprise that comes in the mail, too. And our volunteers during Share-a-thon were busy getting packets all readied here for the end of 2026 and preparing the first packets for the brand new year of 2027. But it's just so many kids have enjoyed the birthday club, getting that card and gift every single year. It's absolutely free. It's part of our ministry here at VCY America, and we'd encourage you to check that out and let it be a part of your family's life as well. It's been operating for many, many years through the ministry of VCY America. Well, friends, we're so grateful that you had have tuned in here for our morning broadcast today and to just stay informed on many of the things taking place at VCY America. Let me leave you with these verses today from Psalm 139, verse 23 and 24. Search me, O God, and know my heart. Try me and know my thoughts, and see if there be any wicked way in me, and lead me in the way everlasting. May that be our prayer today. Thanks for stopping by for our morning visit, and may you have a blessed day in the Lord.
1: With SRN News, I'm Rich Thomason in Washington. The legendary investor who served at the helm of Berkshire Hathaway for more than a half century is retiring. 96-year-old Warren Buffett, the Oracle of Omaha, assumes the role of Chairman Emeritus. His son Howard, a Berkshire board member, will serve as the firm's new chairman. Iran claims to have attacked an oil tanker trying to transit the Strait of Hormuz.
2: Iran says it struck a Togo-flagged oil tanker, the Trend, for what it calls an illegal attempt to pass through the Strait of Hormuz, the state broadcaster reports, citing the Revolutionary Guard Corps. The AP could not immediately confirm the report. The United Kingdom Maritime Trade Operations Group had reported a ship security alert 16 nautical miles northeast of Kasab, Oman, which lies on the other side of the strait. The crew, it says, are safe and no environmental impact happened. It was not clear, however, whether the UK MTO report was actually describing the attack that Iran claimed. I'm Charles Villatesma.
1: President Trump tells Axios he has not ruled out a possible resumption of major military action against Iran, suggesting that he knows media bias when he sees it. A GOP U.S. Senate candidate in Michigan takes a pass on a televised debate.
3: Republican Senate candidate Mike Rogers declined a Detroit TV debate with Democrat Abdul El-Sayed. Rogers said the moderator is biased and called the format stacked, pointing to the moderator's praise for left-wing streamer Hassan Piker. Republicans say the move is about refusing a stacked media fight, the same approach President Trump has taken. Willie Nelson, Washington.
1: Fueling the debate over AI, Anthropic announcing that its AI model, Claude, is taking a major role in building its successor, Claude handling 26% of the R&D work. On Wall Street, the Dow features down 186 points. This is SRN News. Massachusetts goes all in on transgenderism.
4: The Trump administration says Medicaid will no longer pay for sex change operations and other so-called gender care for children. This has prompted Democratic Governor Mara Healey to announce that Massachusetts will cover those procedures with state dollars, adding that, quote, residents must have access to the life-saving, gender-affirming health care they need and deserve. Experts estimate the effort will cost the state millions. Michael Harrington reporting.
1: Some encouraging news for Christians in Pakistan, where persecution has been severe for decades. International Christian Concern says registered blasphemy cases have fallen by roughly two-thirds this year, down to just 13 so far in 2026. Blasphemy-related riots and attacks, which averaged more than seven per year between 2021 and 2024, dropped to just one during the past 12 months. ICC says the reason for these trends has to do with a government crackdown. This is SRN News. The White House says it is withdrawing its nomination of Lance Schroyer to lead U.S. Immigration and Customs Enforcement.
5: This ensures the agency at the forefront of President Trump's domestic agenda will remain without a Senate-confirmed leader for at least a while longer. Schroyer, a former Oklahoma State trooper, is close to Homeland Security Secretary Mark Wayne Mullen, a former U.S. senator from Oklahoma. He has little experience with immigration. The White House offered no comment in a brief statement. John Scott reporting.
1: Japan's central bank has raised its benchmark interest rate to 1.25%, up from 1%. That's a 31-year high. Today's move was expected, widely figured into recent global markets. The Bank of Japan has been trying to normalize monetary policy after decades of keeping interest rates near or below zero. This in an attempt to encourage more borrowing and spending to counter deflation. More details, srnnews.com.
6: Our good news today is from Psalm 37, verse 7. Rest in the Lord and wait patiently for him. Fret not thyself because of him who prospereth in his way, because of the man who bringeth wicked devices to pass. God's good news from Psalm 37, verse 7.

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3: May I suggest to you that you were saved and called to a vocation so that you might honor God in your job? When you go to work, that's a divine vocation. God has given you the skill and the opportunity to do what you do, and you're to work for His glory.
4: Welcome to Grace to You with John MacArthur on VCY America. Maybe you start each day with Bible reading and quiet meditation, certainly an important part of the Christian life, drawing near to God in that way. But does that mean you're not close to God during the parts of the day when your mind is occupied with other things, like when you're on the job? Well, today John MacArthur gives you helpful biblical truth to apply on the job. His study here on Grace to You, called Wisdom for the Workplace, is showing you how to glorify God in just about any task. So now let's hear from John. Here's today's lesson.
3: Well, it's time to turn again in the Word of God to 2 Thessalonians chapter 3, looking at verses 6 through 15, under the title, Work, a Christian Duty. It fascinates me how practical the Apostle Paul is. Here is a brief epistle of only three chapters. Up until chapter 3 and verse 5, it is lofty. It deals with the Lord Jesus Christ coming in righteous judgment and flaming fire revealed from heaven with His mighty angels. It deals with eternal retribution, eternal destruction. It deals with the coming of Christ to be glorified in His saints. It talks about the rapture of the church, the gathering together. It talks about the day of the Lord, the career of Antichrist, and how his career will be broken. It talks about the gospel. It talks about sanctification. So many lofty, grandiose theological truths. And then it comes squarely down to earth in verses 6 to 15. And it talks about work. How practical. That was Paul. No matter how elevated his theology became, it never left the ground. It never so elevated a man that he no longer had a responsibility in the routine of life. And it so happened in the Thessalonian church that there were Christians in the congregation who refused to do their job, to work, to earn a living. They perhaps had been influenced by some of the Jewish background of the scribes who thought that anything other than studying the law was an unworthy way to spend your life. They surely were affected by the general Greek attitude that work was demeaning and sordid and base and low and belonged only to slaves and not to free men. The Christian faith does not accept a utilitarian work ethic. The Christian view of work is transcendent. That is, it escapes me and my world and directs its attention toward God. And so here at the end of this great chapter, which is really the close of a great book dealing with grandiose theological concepts, he puts his feet squarely on the earth and says, let's talk about work. It's not the time to put your pajamas on and sit on the roof and wait for the coming of Christ. It's not the time to be indolent or indifferent toward what it is that God has skilled and gifted you to do in your vocation. It's time to go to work. And he gives them six motivations, six reasons, six incentives. The first one is disfellowship in verse 6. We command you, brethren, in the name of our Lord Jesus Christ, that you keep aloof from every brother who leads an unruly life and not according to the tradition which you received from us. What he's saying there is you need to alienate yourself from them. The first thing that's going to stimulate them to work is that they're going to get cut off from fellowship. That's what he says. Keep aloof is the key word there. Stay away. I don't know what your translation might say. The idea is alienate them. Stay away from them. Make them know there is a price for their indolence and their laziness. And the price is they lose fellowship. The second motivating principle, example. In verses 7 to 9, he says, you yourselves know how you ought to follow our example, because we didn't act in an undisciplined manner among you. That is, we didn't forego work. Undisciplined means they never went to work. They were unruly. They were scattered around. They never brought their life into line and worked. He says, we didn't do that. We didn't eat anyone's bread without paying for it. But rather with labor and hardship, we kept working night and day. Remember Acts 18:3 says he was a tent maker, working with leather. And he had to set up his business even in the few weeks he was in Thessalonica. And he had to work and sell it so that he could get a living from it. He had to literally set up an enterprise. And we did it night and day so that we might not be a burden to any of you. So he says the second motivation they should have is our example. Let's go to the third one. The third one is very straightforward in verse 10. For even when we were with you, we used to give you this order. Now, let me stop there for a moment. He's harking back now to one of the things that he had been teaching them. When we were with you, back when we were there for the three Sabbaths and the 2-week in-between period, and then the following weeks that we stayed to get the church rolling, just a brief period of months at the most. When we were with you, we used to give you this order. In other words, we repeated it. We didn't give it once. It was a matter of course. We told you this all the time, and here it is. If anyone won't work, don't let him eat. That's it. If anyone will not work, neither let him eat. That's an axiom. That's a maxim. That was a Pauline tradition. That was a divine, authoritative, revealed truth. If you don't work, you don't eat. Ignorance was not their problem. They knew this. He had told it to them over and over. Wrote about it in the first letter, chapter 4, verse 11, chapter 5, verse 14. They didn't have a problem of ignorance. Secondly, they did not have a problem of inability. They could work. He's not talking about people who can't work. And neither did they have a problem of opportunity. They did have the opportunity to work. They had information, they had capability, and they had opportunity. And when you have that, and you don't work, you don't eat. That's it. That's the Christian view. If someone won't work, let him go hungry. There's a fourth principle that he uses to motivate them. We'll call it harmony. We'll call it harmony. And it comes in verse 11 and following, for we hear, and we don't know how he heard, so there's no sense in speculating. I mean, could have been Timothy coming back with the report, could have been some people on the road from Thessalonica to Corinth. The Christian communication, which we call the grace vine, we don't know how it came, but it came. He says, we hear that some among you, and it must have been a fairly good group, some are leading an undisciplined life. There's that same term used back in verse 6 and over in 1 Thessalonians 5:14, translated unruly. They were undisciplined. They didn't have their life together. They were not working. We hear that they're leading an undisciplined life. Here's its definition, doing no work at all, but acting like busybodies. Literally in the Greek, it says, it's a play on words, actually. It says, not busy, but busybodies. They are not busy, they are busybodies. That uses the word erga, from which we get ergo, which has to do with energy. Even talking about ergs, which is a component of energy. They were not ergazamenos, they were peri-ergazamenos, which means they were all over the place. Peri, around. We use it for the periphery of something. They were just moving around all over the place to no particular good. They had nothing to do. They just wandered around, interfering in the lives of others, meddling, probably trying to get other Christians to stop working, telling them Jesus was coming, they're in the day of the Lord, work is beneath us, whatever their message was. They were an irritant. They were creating disunity and discord. People were getting tired of these deadbeats. They'd show up on Sunday and they'd say, uh-oh, let's get out of here. Here he comes. He's going to want food. He's going to want some money. And it was beginning to affect the loving harmony and the effective witness of the community of faith. With no job to do, they were taxing others, and they were making the ones they taxed resent them. And they were fiddling in people's lives. It's reminiscent of those in 1 Timothy 5:13 that the Apostle Paul talks about those young women who are widowed. He says they learn to be idle. They go around from house to house, not merely idle, but also gossips and busybodies, talking about things not proper to mention. Therefore, I want younger widows to get married. When a young girl is widowed, she's still young. She's got nothing to occupy herself. She needs to get married because she doesn't need to just be flitting around, gossiping, involving herself in things she shouldn't be involved in, talking about things she shouldn't be talking about, and falling into the sins of idleness. Well, that's what these people were doing. The definition of what happens when you've got nothing to do in 1 Timothy 5:13 fits these people. They were just busybodies. You know what that means. It's a very graphic term. So Paul reiterates in verse 12, such persons now we command, that's very strong, and exhort, that's more compassionate, parakaleo, the paraclete, the comforter. So it's both commanding and comforting. It's a command with some warmth in it. We command and exhort in the Lord Jesus Christ, that is those of you who are in Christ, within the family of God, the idea being emphasized here in Christ, some versions have in the name of Christ, but that doesn't appear in the older manuscripts. It's best to see the idea emphasizing our unity in Him because of the importance of our unity, because we all belong to Christ. We command and we exhort, not only in His name, but in the unity of Christ, those people to work in quiet fashion and eat their own bread. Settle down, he says. That's what work in quiet fashion means. Stop running around, meddling, moving uselessly. Go to work. Begin an ordered life of quiet, consistent work. Now, this is really amazing to me. Because you would think, on the one hand, that if Jesus was coming, if you really believed He was coming, and if the end of the world was near, people were on the edge of damnation and judgment, and since we believe the Bible is the absolute priority and the most wonderful thing you can do to occupy your time, you would think the apostle would say, I certainly want to commend you for just saying no to work. I just want to commend you for pouring your life into ministry. I just want to commend you for studying Scripture. I want to commend you for not wasting your time in some job. I just want to commend you for being out there zealous and proclaiming Christ and studying Scripture, because that's really what you ought to do with all your time and energy. But he doesn't say that. He says, go to work, shut your mouth, and do your work. I don't even think he sees the job as an evangelistic field particularly. I think what you have to say on the job by how you work is the platform on which your individual witness will begin to have some credibility. He just says, quietly get your life in line and go to work. And somebody's going to say, but it's not as spiritual. It is. It's a command. It's a way to glorify God. It's why you were placed where you were placed in the flow of the creative mandate. It's all a part of God's plan. And it will affect your witness, believe me. It also makes for unity in the church, which affects the church's corporate witness. Just keep your mouth shut and go to work. Calm down. Settle down. Get some discipline in your life. Be productive. You don't need idle time. And you don't need to be doing these kinds of enterprises which assume you don't need to work. God says work. That's all part of the very, very basic command of God for us. Why? So you can earn the bread you eat. And you won't be a burden to the community. And you won't be a burden to the church. Let me warn you, folks. There are people who who are still running around saying, you know, I need to be in the ministry, I need to be studying the Bible all the time, or I need to be preaching or evangelizing all the time, or I need to be a missionary, and they're maybe ungifted, unauthorized, unordained, unassociated, unaccountable, but they're getting support from people. Be very careful of that, because it may well be that they just don't want to work. And the greatest ministry they might have is effectively working. You say, what about evangelism? You be a good worker where you are. Believe me, the Lord will bring the people across your path. He wants to come, and you'll have the opportunity to share why it is that you live the life you live and the way you live it. Then verse 13, there's a word to the rest of the folks. It's obvious, I think, if you think about it. When I first read it, I thought, well, what does this have to do with anything? And then as I thought, I saw it. But as for you, brethren, that's the rest. Those of you that are working, those of you that are having to pay for these people, having to pass out your money and give them food, the rest of you, brethren, do not grow weary of doing good. You see, the potential was they would become so tired of these deadbeats. They become so fed up with giving this money and this charity to these lazy people that they would become very weary of the whole process. And then when somebody came with a real need, they would be indifferent to it. So he's saying, look, don't you grow weary of doing what is really good. The assumption is they were weary of taking care of these people who should have been taking care of themselves. And he says, don't let your weariness translate over to weariness in doing what you really should do. Doing what is good, kalas, is the term that's attached to the verb there. It means what is perceived by others to be noble. So says Milligan in his lexicon. What is perceived to be noble. Do what is noble. I mean, you go back to the Psalms, and you're going to find out over and over again that we're to take care of the poor, and that when you take care of the poor, God will bless you. Go back to Proverbs, you're going to find the same thing. Go back to Isaiah. Go to Luke chapter 14, verses 12 to 14. And what does Jesus say? When you have a dinner, when you have a reception, don't invite the wealthy people who are going to reciprocate. Invite the blind and the lame and the halt and the maimed and the poor, who can never pay you back, and God will pay you back in eternity, in the resurrection. Take care of the poor. In Acts chapter 20 and verse 35, the apostle Paul says, you saw me work and labor, and I showed you how that you ought to do that in order to give to people who have need based on what our Lord said, it is more blessed to give than receive. And even in the letter to the Galatians chapter 2 and verse 10, he says, they only asked us to remember the poor, the very thing I also was eager to do. Who asked him? The church at Jerusalem, the leaders there, John, Peter, James, Barnabas. We remember the poor. Paul went around collecting an offering for the poor, the really poor, the truly poor, who want to work and maybe work a little but can't earn enough. You've still got to make up what they can't earn. If they're willing to work, there's still going to be people that can't make up enough. There are people in our community, there are people in our church who try hard. Their skill level keeps them at a low income level, and they can't support their family maybe in all the areas they need to, and we help them. There may be single parents who do everything they can, who try hard, and they work as hard as they can, but they still come up short. There may be people who have physical disabilities, and consequently they have needs, and I applaud that our society will meet those needs. That's a right thing to do, and certainly it's a right thing for Christians to do. So he says, don't you get weary in doing what is really good for people who genuinely have need. And that's a very important balancing point. Now, these things will keep our harmony together, our unity together. All this discord that's coming into the church, people are so weary of these people, they're so sick of them, that they want to. The tendency is to stop doing good to people who really have need. You can see it was fracturing the fellowship, and discord and animosity was coming in. He says, you people go to work on the one hand, and the rest of you who can supply the lack for those who genuinely have need, you do that, and that'll keep the harmony of the church. Maintain the unity, and that's essential to the testimony. Fifthly, shame. Not only does disfellowship, example, survival, and harmony constitute a motive for going to work, but shame. Look at verse 14. If anyone doesn't obey our instruction in this letter, take special note of that man. and do not associate with him, so that he may be put to shame. If anybody doesn't obey the instruction in this letter, I'm telling you, they are really obstinate. He said it over and over again when he was there. He wrote it a couple times in the first letter. He's now saying it again. And if these people don't obey this instruction, you take special note of that man. Mark him out. Give him serious attention. Keep on noticing that person. Keep your eye on that person for the purpose of not associating with him. Watch him so that you can avoid him. Stay away from him. Withdraw your fellowship. A double compound verb meaning do not get mixed up with. Put the pressure of isolation. Only this time you're pushing him further. This continues to be that third step of discipline where you're isolating him, but your isolation is keeping him at a distance. You take note, you watch the pattern, and you avoid the man in order that he may be put to shame. Now you've gone beyond just his isolation. You're trying to make him feel shame. That's a distasteful word, shame. Literally in the Greek, it means to turn on yourself, to feel what you really are. Let him see what he really is, a wicked, disobedient, recalcitrant sinner. Shame him because he won't work. But there's one final incentive left, and that's love. And I'm so glad Paul put this last statement in verse 15. And yet, do not regard him as an enemy, but admonish him as a brother. Don't treat him yet like a tax collector or a heathen. Don't treat him like an enemy of God, an enemy of Christ, an enemy of the church, an enemy of a believer. Don't treat him that way. You haven't yet totally thrown him to Satan, turning him over to Satan that he'll learn not to blaspheme, as is discussed in 1 Corinthians 5 for the unrepentant adulterer. He doesn't so far yet. You're still at the third stage. You're still admonishing him, that is, warning him about his behavior and calling him to obedience. And you're regarding him not yet as the tax collector, not yet as the outcast, the tax collector being the most outcast person in Jewish culture. That's why that illustration is used by our Lord in Matthew 18. You're not throwing him out yet. You're not alienating him as an enemy. You're still calling to him as a brother. He is still in the family of God. Treat him with love like you would a brother. Treat him with affection like you would a brother or sister. Like Proverbs 27:6 says, faithful are the wounds of a friend. Show him tenderness. Understand that you need to lift him up considering yourself, lest you also be tempted, as Galatians 6 says. Restore such a one in love. You know the interesting thing about this little list I've given you? Disfellowship, example, survival, harmony, shame, and love. Those motivations to the person who won't work should also motivate anyone in any sinful behavior. It's very generic in that sense. No matter what the sin is, it's the same things that should motivate. The threat of losing the fellowship with other believers. The fact that you have not followed the holy example of those who have walked before you. Even the issue of survival, because you can die from continued sin. Some Corinthians did.

0: Paul says in 1 Corinthians 5, I don't want you to have any fellowship with them. I don't even want you to eat with them. I want you to turn them out totally. But here, Paul, one more time, for the third time in three steps, is pleading with the church to call them back. The American work ethic has eroded. That's where we started. That's a good place to end. But the Christian work ethic hasn't changed one bit. May I suggest to you that you were saved and called to a vocation so that you might honor God in your job? When you go to work, that's a divine vocation. God has given you the skill and the opportunity to do what you do. And you're to work for His glory. Father, we thank You that Your Word again has been so down to earth and clear. Make us faithful as we do the tasks that You give us to do at home and at our job and just the general work that is all around us as we subdue this cursed world. Help us to know that as we do it, we please You, we honor You. And we pray, Lord, for those who have never come to Christ, who are still in their sins, who have never known forgiveness, who have never repented and turned from their sin to embrace the Savior and receive eternal life, and thus have had no transcendent ethic for anything in life. Father, I pray that You would move in the heart of such a person and that You would open their spiritual eyes, as it were, open them to the reality of Christ and the fact that He came into this world as God in human flesh to die on a cross and rise again for their sin, to pay the penalty for their sin and to give them eternal life if they will turn from their sin and embrace Him as Lord and Savior. Father, we ask that You would save some today and put them on the path of righteousness that they might work even their work with a new commitment to Your glory, something they've never known. And to Christians who are here, Lord, give all of us a fresh new joy and exhilaration about what we do and how You view it. Give us this wonderful balance that we find in this passage as we live as Your people in this world for Your glory in Christ's name. Amen.
1: 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And then be here Monday and consider this question. How can every person, even those who will never hear the gospel, be guilty before God? We're launching John MacArthur's sobering study titled, Without

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4: You know, we're all people. 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Oh, I got to do this. Oh, bless the Lord, oh, my soul, and forget none of his benefits. 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
4: Well, when you think of praise, what do you think of? You know, on a human level, you know, even believers and non-believers, we all understand what praise is. You know, when our kids do something well, we say, oh, the great job, or whatever it might be. People who do well in their jobs or in sports or whatever it might be are praised for their talents. They did so well, or whatever it might be. Even our dogs, they're praised when they're good dogs, right? We understand that. But what about on the spiritual level? Well, certainly the term praise the Lord is well understood in churches. We get it. It's a verbal acknowledgement of the praise due our Lord. And I think we all in some manner understand praise. Indeed, for believers, it is a response to the truth of God from the Word of God concerning the God of the truth in responding back to Him and praising Him for what He's done and who He is. So with that in mind, I want to ask you, who does your soul praise? Who do you exalt in your heart on a daily basis? You know, some people exalt themselves all day long. Some people exalt others all day long. Who do you and who do we exalt in our hearts every day? Well, let's turn to Psalm 103. And we've been going through the book of Hebrews, and we've come to chapter 8 in Hebrews, in which we see the new covenant that was brought forth by the blood of Jesus. The first element of that was that He would write His law on our hearts and His word in our minds. And then we see that He would be our God and we would be His people, all because of the forgiveness of sins. And now we saw last week that we are to not forget His word. We're not to forget His word. And today we're going to see that we who are His, when we are His people, the tremendous reality of what God says in that new covenant, for I will forgive their iniquities, I will remember their sins no more. So let's turn our Bibles to Psalm 103. Now, Psalm 103 is obviously a psalm, and there are five books in the Psalms, 150 Psalms, all inspired by the Spirit of God. It's God's Word. And this term psalm in the Greek means originally to pluck a string, but the term from in the Hebrew, which is what it was written, speaks of a song or a song. They're both words for music. Now, the Psalms are Israel's inspired lyrics set to music. It is God's word originally set to music. Now, what we see in the Psalms, interestingly, is that we have certainly the law in the Old Testament. We have God's word to us, that law which pointed to the need for a Savior, pointed out in the sacrifices in which the Savior would come and be the Lamb of God who takes away the sin of the world. And we see in the Psalms, it is the inspired author's response to the truth of God. We see that throughout. We see that with David. And that's what we're going to see today. Notice our psalm. It is a psalm of David. Now, this is one of the only two psalms in the fourth book of the Psalms. There's four books, actually. It doesn't show your Bible, but out of those 150 psalms, there's four separate books there. It's the fourth book. It's the only out of two does David have his name ascribed to it. And so with that in mind, who's David? Well, we know a lot about David, don't we? King David, he was the second king of Israel after Saul. He's a true believer, a man who would do God's will. And he is one from whom in his line would come the seed of Abraham, would come the Messiah who would take on human flesh. Acts 13:22, we see, and after he removed him, he raised up David to be their king, concerning whom he testified and said, I found David, the son of Jesse, a man after my heart who will do all my will. That's a tremendous statement. A tremendous statement that David was a man who would do all of the Lord's will, who was after his heart. We see that. And yet the scripture does not hide the reality of David's great sin and fall. He fell greatly into sin, and yet we see that he repented and confessed his sin when he was confronted. And we see that he was forgiven great transgression, as we saw in Psalm 32, as I read earlier, and we see in Psalm 51. And so we see here in the first verse of our psalm that he is the author. And we know that it is the Spirit of God inspiring him to share God's word, as we see here. So let's read through the psalm. Psalm of David. Bless the Lord, O my soul, all that is within me. Bless his holy name. Bless the Lord, O my soul, and forget none of his benefits. Who pardons all your iniquities, who heals all your diseases, who redeems your life from the pit, who crowns you with loving kindness and compassion, who satisfies your years with good things so that your youth is renewed like the eagle. The Lord performs righteous deeds and judgments for all who are oppressed. He made known his ways to Moses, his acts to the sons of Israel. The Lord is compassionate and gracious, slow to anger, and abounding in loving kindness. He will not always strive with us, nor will he keep his anger forever. He has not dealt with us according to our sins, nor rewarded us according to our iniquities. For as high as the heavens are above the earth, so great is his loving kindness towards those who fear him. And as far as the east is from the west, so far he has removed our transgressions from us. Just as a father has compassion on his children, so the Lord has compassion on those who fear him. For he himself knows our frame. He is mindful that we are but dust. As for man, his days are like grass, and as the flower of the field, so he flourishes. When the wind has passed over it, it is no more, and its place acknowledges it no longer. But the loving kindness of the Lord is from everlasting to everlasting on those who fear him, and his righteousness to children's children, to those who keep his covenant, who remember his precepts to do them. The Lord has established his throne in the heavens, and his sovereignty rules over all. Bless the Lord, you his angels, mighty in strength, who perform his word, obeying the voice of his word. Bless the Lord, all you hosts, you who serve him, doing his will. Bless the Lord, all you works of his, in all places of his dominion. Bless the Lord, O my soul. Well, as you've seen, this is a longer psalm. Well, not a longer psalm, but it's long. And for time's sake, we're not going to hit every element of it, but I believe we're going to be able to see and understand what God wants us to know. And I think as we begin to be wise to make some initial observations about this psalm, which will help us interpret it rightly. As I just read through it, there were 11 direct references to the Lord and 20 indirect references to him. 21 references to the Lord. This psalm is about the Lord. And who is the Lord? If you notice in your Bibles here, it is L-O-R-D in large caps, and the translators are trying to help you understand that that is, in Hebrew, Yahweh, the first person of the verb to be. And again, when you see a large L-O-R-D in all caps, that's Yahweh. If you see a large L with a small O-R-D, that's Adonai, which means master, but it points to the Lord. You might remember in Exodus 3, Moses at the burning bush asked the Lord to tell the Israelites what his name is. And the Lord answers him and says, he says very simply that he is Et Yahweh Asher Et Yahweh. I am who I am. He's the I am. He's the self-existent one. And so this is about the self-existent one. This is about the Lord. This psalm is about the Lord. So with that in mind, notice it's also about something else. It's about personally blessing or praising the Lord. Indeed, in verses 1 and 2 and the last verse of this psalm, it speaks of blessing the Lord. This psalm is about praising the Lord or speaking well or blessing the Lord. So then, as we get started, notice David wants to make it clear to believers that we are to bless the Lord with our whole hearts. Psalm of David, bless the Lord, O my soul, and all that is within me, bless his holy name. Bless the Lord, verse 2, O my soul. Now we have the exact same phrase in verses 1 and 2. And the exact same phrase in the last verses I mentioned already, verse 22, bless the Lord, O my soul. And what's interesting is David is commanding himself to bless the Lord. Have you ever talked to yourself? You ever say, oh, I need to do this. Oh, man, what are you doing? Whatever. You know, have you ever caught your spouse talking to themselves? The reality is we do talk to ourselves in a sense. David is talking to himself. He is telling himself to bless the Lord. He says, bless the Lord, O my soul. He's actually commanding himself in a sense. Now, this word to bless comes from the Hebrew word barak, which means to kneel or to praise. And speaking of praise, you could substitute the word praise the Lord there also. You see, when we praise the Lord, we are speaking well of him. We are blessing him, in a sense. And so here, it is a verbal acknowledgement of praise. And it's in the singular here, which means David is talking to himself. Bless the Lord, oh, my soul, speak well of the great I am. Speak well of the Lord from the heart, from your soul. You see, there are a lot of people who say, praise the Lord, right? And we don't know if it's coming from the heart or not, and that's not for us to know. But God doesn't look at the outside, he looks at the heart. And he knows whether that praise is from a heart or just lip service. The Israelites, they would say, praise the Lord. And the Lord God said at this generation when the Lord Jesus was there that they were hypocrites, that they were just giving lip service, that Isaiah prophesied of them that they would do so. They would shut their eyes and close their ears and not listen to the word of God, but yet they would still give a feigned praise. That's not what this is talking about. This is talking about from the reality, from the inside, from one's soul. Bless the Lord, O my soul, and all within me. Bless his holy name. The soul is one's being. That's who you are. That's the inside. You know, the soul is what gets saved initially. That's what gets saved. Jesus saves our souls, and then later on, our bodies are glorified. If you've come to faith in Jesus, your soul has been saved. And it's interesting, you know, we used to be sort of a Christian country. You know, when a plane has got problems, or they're short on fuel, whatever, they say, how many souls on board? David says, bless the Lord, O my soul. It's the inner person, it's the heart and mind. You see, what you think really reveals who you are. Proverbs 23, verse 7, we see the writer says very clearly in that portion that as a man thinks, so he is. So David says, bless the Lord, O my soul. O soul, praise the Lord. All that's within me, praise the Lord. All is within me. If you're a true believer, you've been changed. You have the Spirit of God within you. And you are able to understand the truth of God and relate to the God of the truth. You have a relationship with Him. He is your God and you're His people, right? Now, if you have never desired to praise the Lord ever, that's never been a desire to truly praise Him from the heart, you know, not just say, praise the Lord when something good happens to me, when I get something great, praise the Lord. No, really truly desired to praise Him for who He is. Then maybe your soul hasn't been changed yet. Maybe your soul hasn't been saved yet. Because we as believers should desire to praise the Lord. But as we're going to see, we need to be reminded. And David is reminding himself, and he's reminding us, to bless the Lord, O my soul. And he repeats it. He says, all is with thee. Bless the holy name. And verse 2, he repeats it. Bless the Lord, O my soul. Now, I believe we don't bless the Lord or speak well of Him when we are so focused. When sin clouds our vision, when our eyes are pulled off Jesus, we don't feel like blessing the Lord. We don't feel like praising Him. And I'm not talking about we're walking around every day, praise the Lord, praise the Lord, praise the Lord. No, this is David talking about souls, his insides. There's nothing wrong with praising the Lord externally, but he's talking about his soul. But sin gets in the way. And you know what? When we forget what God has done for us, then we don't praise Him very much. When we forget what God has done for us, we do not praise Him very much. And so notice what David says here. Verse 2, bless the Lord, O my soul, and forget none of His benefits. The term benefits spoke of the dealings of one's hand. Could be translated kind deeds. Forget none of His benefits. Forget none of His kind deeds. Don't forget it. Don't forget it. But we are prone to forget, aren't we? We are prone to forget. We need to be reminded. And I believe when we do forget, practically speaking, we don't bless the Lord. So He's going to remind us of the benefits. He's going to remind Himself first, and then us. Remind Himself first. Now, we could stop right here and recognize this is really the key to this psalm here. Don't forget His benefits, and bless the Lord, O my soul. But as we continue, He's going to point out what these benefits are. He's going to point out specifically what they are. Look at His kind deeds towards us. Verse 3, who pardons all your iniquities. This is the most important benefit that David begins to remind himself of and us. The term pardon here could be translated forgive also. It is translated forgive in many other places. And this Hebrew word is only used of God forgiving. It's never used of man forgiving man here in the Old Testament. It's used of God alone. Who pardons your iniquities. That's speaking of our sin. Bless the Lord. You see, we have all sinned and fallen short of the glory of God. There is none righteous, not even one. And we see that the wages of sin is death. And there is eternal punishment for sin. The second death, separation from God and hell. But the incredible reality is that ever since man first sinned in the garden, God had a plan to bring man back into a right relationship with Him, to bring salvation. Back in Genesis, after Adam and Eve sinned, God declared that Eve's seed would crush Satan's head, Genesis 3. That through Eve's human seed would come one who would defeat Satan and death. And we see the gospel preached to Abraham that through his seed all the nations would be blessed. Genesis chapter 12, verse 5 and Galatians 3. And in the Old Testament law given, we see the sacrifices foreshadowed the need for a death for atonement for sin, pointing to Jesus Christ, the Lamb of God, who takes away the sin of the world. And you see, God made him. He made him who knew no sin, Jesus, the sinless, spotless Lamb of God. He made him to be sin on our behalf that we might become the righteousness of God in him. Jesus died in our place. He took the entire wrath of God for our sin. He paid the full penalty. And when he was done, he said, "It is finished." And he died and rose from the dead. God raised him from the dead, demonstrating that he accepted the sacrifice. We see that he was both Lord and Christ who brought salvation. You see, if you haven't come to faith in Jesus, then you're still in your sins. And you need a pardon. You need a pardon. You need forgiveness. And so the very first benefit here is the forgiveness of sins. Bless the Lord, O my soul, and forget none of his benefits. Who pardons a few of your iniquities. No, all your iniquities. He pardons them all. He pardons your iniquity. Wow. Tremendous. There's so many passages about this, but Ephesians 1:7, in him, speaking of Christ, we have redemption through his blood, the forgiveness of our trespasses. Colossians 1:13, for he delivered us from the domain of darkness and transferred us into the kingdom of his beloved Son, in whom we have redemption, the forgiveness of sins. Hebrews 10:16, a reiteration of the new covenant shared in Hebrews 8. This is the covenant I'll make with them after those days, says the Lord. I'll put my laws in their heart, and upon their mind I'll write it. He then says, and their sins and lawless deeds I will remember no more. You know when you mess up and you share with somebody, "I'm sorry, I blew it," and then they keep talking about it all the time, keep bringing it up. Everybody has to say it over and over again, pointing out your sin, pointing out, "Nah, you confess it, you knew it was wrong. You said you were sorry." They keep bringing it up. How awful is that? God doesn't do that. Our sins and our lawless deeds, he will remember no more. Tremendous. Tremendous. We see in Acts chapter 10 of him, all the prophets bear witness that through his name, everyone who believes in him receives forgiveness of sins. We'll see later on in our psalm, and I want to read it right now. Look down at verse 8. The Lord is compassionate and gracious, slow to anger and abounding in love and kindness. I want to be that way. Don't you want to be like Jesus? We're not, but I want to be that way. He's a great God. And he says here, he will not always strive with us, nor will he keep his anger forever. He has not dealt with us according to our sins, nor rewarded us according to our iniquities. For as high as the heavens are above the earth, so great is his loving kindness towards those who fear him. As far as the east is from the west, so far he has removed our transgressions from us. They're gone. Isaiah 43, verse 25, I am the one who wipes out your transgressions for my own sake, and I will not remember your sins. Wow. Wow, that's wonderful. Micah 7:18. Who is a God like thee that pardons iniquity and passes over the rebellious act of the remnant of his dispossession? He does not retain his anger forever, but he delights in unchanging love. He again will have compassion on us. He will tread our iniquities underfoot. Yes, thou wilt cast all their sins into the depths of the sea. Oh, Micah 7:18 and 19. Has your iniquity been pardoned through Jesus? Bless the Lord, O my soul, and all that was in him. Bless his name, right? Forget not his benefits. Who pardons all our iniquity? Tremendous. Tremendous. It should cause you to praise him.
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1: The High Court declines to reconsider healthcare workers' case. This is Matt Staver with Freedom's Call. Liberty Counsel previously asked the U.S. Supreme Court to reconsider a case involving New York healthcare workers who were fired for refusing to take the COVID shot due to their religious beliefs. Unfortunately, the High Court just recently refused to hear the case again, another disappointing instance where the majority of the justices did not want to revisit cases involving COVID shot mandates. The critical issue at stake here is whether a state can force employers to violate federal law under threat of fines and loss of their business licenses. Liberty Counsel will seek to amend the complaint in the federal court of the U.S. Eastern District of New York, which originally dismissed the case. These New York healthcare workers deserve justice for being forced to choose between their jobs and their religious convictions. 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
2: 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What impact could I possibly make? Have you ever felt that way before? Well, Isabella certainly did. But she stepped outside of her comfort zone and attended an evangelism discipleship training in Arizona. She went out into the community with a team and spoke to a man named Chris. They asked him two great questions: if he knew for sure he'd go to heaven one day, and if he stood before God and God asked why he should let Chris into heaven, what would he say? Well, Chris's answer was like so many others. He was trusting in his own good works to get him into heaven, and he hoped that he would be good enough. Isabella was able to share that our works will never be enough, but placing our faith in Jesus alone to save us is all that we need. I'm happy to tell you that Chris put his faith in Jesus that day, and it didn't only change his life, it changed Isabella's as well. Get started in sharing your faith by visiting our website at sharelife.today.

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2: When you receive the Lord Jesus Christ as your personal Savior, you receive a very special, unique gift. This gift was for the purpose of enabling you to become the person God wants you to be, do the things that God wants you to do. It was a gift that was fitted and suited for you and God's purpose for your life. The Holy Spirit is the one who gives those gifts. And at salvation, I believe that's when that gift is bestowed upon us. That gift is not given for the purpose of making us happy. It is given for the purpose of making it possible for us to be productive and fruitful for the kingdom of God. And for example, in 1 Peter chapter 4, listen to what he says in this fourth chapter, very significant passage of Scripture. Listen, if you will. He says in verse 10, "As each one has received a special gift, employ it in serving one another as good stewards of the manifold grace of God," the many various ways in which God blesses us. "Whoever speaks is to do so as one who is speaking the utterance of God. Whoever serves is to do so as one who is serving by the strength which God supplies, so that in all things God may be glorified." And he says, "through Jesus Christ, to whom belongs the glory and the dominion forever and ever. Amen." Now, God has equipped you with a gift that suits and fits His purpose for your life. There's no such thing as a giftless child of God. And so as you listen to this, I want to encourage you to examine your own heart. Ask yourself the question, do these things sound like me, the way I feel in my relationships? Because when you discover what your spiritual gift is, or whether you do not discover it, the knowledge of it or absence of it affects all of your relationships, people you work with, your children, your husband, your wife, your friends, because we all have one of those gifts that, listen, that determine how we respond, react, relate, accomplish, achieve, or fail to do so in our life. So today the gift is the gift of service. Now many people say, well, you know, I don't like this gift of service. I want somebody serving me. Wait till you listen to this. Wait till you listen. Or somebody says, well, I can tell you right now what I want. I want the gift of giving. Wait till you hear that one. And so you can't say, I want this or that. First of all, it doesn't do any good. The Bible says in 1 Corinthians chapter 12, the Spirit of God gives the gifts to whomsoever He wills. So the Spirit of God, who came into your life the moment you were saved, who enabled you to become saved, and who equips you is the one who's made that determination, because God knows exactly what He wants to accomplish in your life. So listen carefully to each of these characteristics. Then we'll talk about how you act when you are living in the Spirit with this particular gift, and how you act when you get in the flesh. Are you ready to say amen? All right, here we go. And the first characteristic when you think about this particular gift of service, and you're probably thinking, well, I already know what these characteristics are. I know what a person who serves does thus and so. Listen carefully. One of the first characteristics that I want to notice is this, and that is a person who has the gift of service is a person who sees, listen, who sees practical needs. And usually, if a person has this gift, they see them first. In a group of people who have different gifts, the person with the gift of service, somehow they have this amazing ability to see that particular need first. And oftentimes, as a result of that, they're the first one to step forward. That's the kind of person who cannot sit back. They can't sit back and let needs go on when they see it. Secondly, a person who has the gift of service loves freeing other people to achieve. Because you see, a person with a gift of service, they're delighted in seeing you succeed. They're delighted in helping. They're delighting in becoming a part of your life. They are delighted in being able to feel useful for someone else. And when they see a person who is maybe very important in their eyes, or a person who has a very important task, if they can help you accomplish your task, they are greatly delighted in that. And the person who has the gift of service and who practices that, they are following one of the basic principles of success. Give yourself away and help other people succeed, and you in turn will have great success. God will honor you in whatever He's called you to do in life, no matter what it is, whether it's becoming a great mother, a great wife, a great husband, or whatever it might be, God is going to be at work in your life. And so, you see, to cause a person not to be able to do that is to stifle their spirit. That's the thing that God's placed in them, this desire to be of service to other people. Thirdly, there is a disregard for any weariness on their part. And the person with the gift of service, oftentimes they just work and work and work and work. But the gift of service, you know what? They don't quit. Getting a little tired, they don't just fold their hands and lie down. But they just keep on going, even after they're weary, even after they're tired. When everybody else decides to sit down and take a break, the gift of service is going to keep on working. Why? Because they take great delight in accomplishing and achieving and fulfilling a need in someone else's life, whatever that may be. Now, sometimes we do get physically tired. Now, watch this. Not tired of doing what God's called us to do, but we become weary in the process of doing it. And the gift of service is the last one to sit down, the last one to lie down. A fourth characteristic, they have difficulty in saying no. And you say, well, why do I feel the way? Because that's the way God spiritually wired you. That is your unique gift. You just can't stand to see needs go unmet. And so as a result of that, when somebody says it can't be done, you know what? You don't argue with them. You just show them it can be. Because, you see, that's the way God made you. He made you, listen, He gave you a unique gift in order to serve one another. And think about how self-centered so many people are. They just want to live for themselves. Me, myself, and I are my three favorite friends. And the truth is, He says He has gifted you in order to give your life away to other people and to serve them. So difficult to saying no. Then, of course, alert to likes and dislikes. It's amazing how the person with the gift of service, they have this amazing way to remember. They remember, for example, the foods you like. They remember the restaurants you like to go to and don't like to go to. They remember what your hobby is. They remember maybe your favorite color. They remember the things, the experiences you like. In other words, they can remember lots of things. You know why? It's not because they make up their mind to do so. It's just the fact that it's just a natural bent in them. When they remember these things, that gives them the opportunity to serve. So when your birthday comes around, they don't forget it. Or when they have an opportunity, for example, to serve you in some fashion because of something they remember, they take great delight in doing that. And so they use these on special occasions. Another one is this, and that is a strong desire to be with other people. The person who has the gift of service is not a loner. Now, here's the reason. It's not that they don't have time of private meditation with God. It's just the fact they're not loners. They'd like to be with people. Now, what is it? Why is it they'd like to be with people? Because being with people, listen, allows them and affords them the opportunities of serving these people. So if a person who is a loner, what they do oftentimes, they back off out of life and they just deny people the opportunity to be a friend, the opportunity to serve them in some fashion. A person with a gift of service, listen, they like being with people because they're alert to ways to help, to fulfill those practical needs. And so, you know what? They're delighted in that. And here other people, for example, they're not interested in serving somebody else or whatever it might be. Mr. or Mrs. Service, they're right in there. They're very hospitable in every way because that's where they get their greatest sense of fulfillment, giving themselves away to meet the needs of other people, which is a very, very godly attitude. Then, of course, they need approval and recognition. Now, here's the reason they do. A person with a gift of service needs recognition and approval. You say, well, now, if you have the gift of service, you shouldn't need it. Wait a minute, watch this. The reason is this. Their appreciation and gratitude and thanksgiving and recognition that we show the person the gift of service, here's what it does for them. It doesn't inflate their ego. What it does, it reconfirms that what they're doing for you is important. The fact that you thank them, the fact that you show appreciation, the fact that you say, you know, I noticed that even before I could think about this, you'd already done it. I want to thank you for being so thoughtful. What that does, it says to the person the gift of service, not just my ego being fed, it says, I'm so grateful that you said that because that lets me know that what I'm doing is very, very important in your life. Now, I can think of some people that I'm surrounded with a gift of service, and I can tell you, I can name two or three who are just perfect examples of what I'm thinking about. And especially one who's always thinking ahead for me, always thinking ahead. No matter what's going on, I'm thinking, how did you know I was thinking about that? Because they know me well enough and have watched me enough, been with me enough, that they're always thinking ahead, looking for ways to do what? Looking for ways to alleviate me from little things and circumstances and projects or whatever it might be that free my time. For example, let me give you an example. A person who has a gift of service, you tell them something can't be done. I remember when I was building my house, for example, that the man was shellacking or varnishing, whatever he's doing. You see how little I know about that. The mantle, and there was a big spot right smack dab in the middle of it, big as my thumb. And I said, what about that? He said, well, somebody dropped something on this, and this, he gave me all these reasons that it can't be fixed. So my friend who has the gift of service walked in, he saw that. And I said, you know, the painter said that can be done. He said, well, let me take care of that. I walked in the next day, can't see a thing. Absolutely perfect, gone. One person has a reason why it can't be done. Mr. or Mrs. Service gives you a reason why it can be done. And if at all possible, they will get it done. Now, I'm simply saying this. Whenever you and I get too important, and we get so important, we can't live on the level and sit on the level and stand on the level and walk on the level that everybody else does, we have a problem. And our problem is pride, and God will not honor pride under any condition. In fact, tell me what you and I are so important, we can't get in the dirt, and we can't do whatever is necessary to help someone else. The gift of service doesn't even have that problem. They can't wait to find some reason to help someone in some fashion or the other. And so, while they need approval and appreciation, all the rest, you know, God is working something awesome in their life. Then, of course, there's the whole issue of liking. They like short-range projects. Now, if you want to frustrate the gift of service, say, well, now, I have this, it's going to take us a year to get this done, la, la, la, la, la. And you're going, you know what, Mr. Or Mrs., a gift of service is, oh my goodness, a year or 5 years, or you give them a 10-year project, forget it. But you know something? You give them a short-range project, let them go. Let them do it. Be sure to give them clear instructions, but let them do the job. Short-range projects, and here's the reason. It isn't because they think the project's not important. What's important to that person is this way they're wired spiritually, and that is they want to see progress. They want to see progress now, tomorrow. In other words, they want to see progress being made. The truth is, all of us do. But service, they have to see progress. Does that mean they can't participate in a long-term thing? No. It means this. The way they look at a long-term project, they chop it up in small pieces. I get this done. I'll get that done. I'll get this done, that done, this done, that done. It may be a year, it may be 2 years, but while they get that glimpse, then they have to come back to think, all right, short term, if I can get this done in 2 or 3 weeks or that done in 2 or 3 weeks, they have to see progress. And in the process of doing so, they're the kind of people who accomplish great long-range tasks, but they have to break it down in small sections so they can see the progress being made. Then, of course, for example, there's this whole issue of meeting needs quickly. In other words, you give a person who has the gift of service, they're not going to say, well, in a couple of weeks I ought to get to that. If it's a need, a practical need, they go into work. And they want to get it done as quickly as possible. And I have seen this over and over and over again with the people I know who have the gift of service. You don't have to wait on them. They don't sit around and tell you the reasons it can't be done. And they don't give you some excuse for going to get it done one of these days. That's the kind of person who steps up to the plate and says, okay, I see this need. I understand what I'm supposed to do. They want to do it quickly. The worst thing you can do with a gift of service is put them on some committee, especially some committee where everybody has to express their personal opinion and desires and dislikes, and where somebody wants to be impressed that they ought to have the final answer, and the person who thinks, well, they know more about that than somebody else. You put them on that kind of committee with red tape, and you know what you do? You destroy them. They can't handle that. If this is the job, and this is the direction, let's get it done. Let's don't even consider why we can't do it. Let's consider, listen, not only can we do it, but how quickly can we get it done? Now, here's what I want you to remember. Because you have the gift of service does not mean that there's some areas you can't serve in. You can have the gift of service and be the president. You can have the gift of service and be, for example, a mother in the home. You can have the gift of service and be an attorney. You can have the gift of service and work in an office as a secretary. It doesn't make any difference. God uses your gift wherever He places you. And so therefore, here's what happens. You operate best in whatever vocation you're in. You operate best when you operate out of your gift. And if your gift is service, you know what's going to happen? You're going to motivate other people. You're going to encourage them when they see your activity and what you're willing to do and your capacity and you get and make it happen. They may be more intelligent than you are in their mind. They may have more gifts, more education, all the rest. But you know what? I'd rather have an uneducated person who is in love with Jesus Christ, who has the gift of service and knows no no's, no buts, no excuses. Put them to work and see who gets the most done. Because that person, when they're walking in the Spirit, they understand the source of their strength. The source of their strength is God. Now watch this carefully. You listen and say amen. Whatever God calls you to do, He's going to enable you to do. However much strength it requires, God's going to give it. And so when a person says, well, you know what? I just don't think I can do it. I'm too tired. Listen to what he says. He says, in this passage, it is the strength of God. The person who has the gift of service is going to be working, listen, out of the strength of God. Because when they don't, and they get in the flesh, they don't have any more energy than anybody else does. You mark this down. Walking out of the Spirit, mark it down. When you are out of the Spirit, there is an energy drain in your life. I guarantee it's an energy drain in your life. When you're out of the Spirit, it takes more energy to do whatever you're doing. When you are living with known sin in your life, it's an energy drain. You know why? Because your mind is divided. You say, oh, my mind's not divided. Yes, it is. Your mind is divided when you're living in sin. When you're living in known disobedience to God, and you know it, there's an energy drain. Because listen, here's what you don't have. You do not have the divine energy of the living God. All you have is physical human strength. And I'll tell you, it's going to give out. And proof is, you know what happens to people that gives out? They go to the drug, alcohol, or something to perk them up so they can do it. The person with the gift of service knows it is only in the power and the strength of the living God that we can do what we're called to do. And once you get into sin and you depend on anything else but the power of God, sooner or later you become an addict. Sooner or later, you fall. Sooner or later, you fail. Sooner or later, you get so discouraged. And what happens is you end up stepping out of the will of God and you waste and ruin your life. You don't want to live that kind of life. You want to be fruitful for the kingdom of God. Nobody may ever know your name. He does. No one may ever see your faithfulness. He sees it. No one may ever know your works. He's counted every single one of them. And one of these days, what really matters will matter and will work. The Lord Jesus Christ will reward you. He will reward you, not with the world's applause, but with the recognition and the rewards of the Son of God.

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0: 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A simple gift from a young boy impacted Dr. Stanley. Maybe this story will impact you too. 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
2: Now, I want to give you an illustration of something that happened to me today. This young lad was standing there waiting for me, and as soon as I walked in the door, he handed me this. Now, it is a biscuit and a little jar of pure maple syrup. And so I thanked him for it, and then I began to think about it. What's significant about this is this, that a 12-year-old boy, while eating his breakfast, could think about his pastor, whom I'd never met him before, and decide something inside of him wanted to do something for me, that I might need something else to eat before I started preaching this morning. And so what was a simple act of service on his part? What was a simple act of service, which was a cold biscuit and a jar of syrup, was God's way of using him in a way that he will never be able to imagine the impact of it. And if you're sitting here with an open heart, it should have an impact on you. Most of the time when we're eating, who are we thinking about? Self. And oftentimes, God may send you a message to do something for someone else, and you sit there and give reasons why

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2: 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And now, here's our Creation Moment host, Ian Taylor.
3: Those who believe that all living things are the product of millions of years of evolution tell us that the living things developed features that aid their survival. They are quick to point out how some unusual feature of a plant or an animal aids in its survival. That's why it's noteworthy that evolutionists cannot explain why kangaroos hop. The kangaroo has several special designs built into it that makes hopping its most efficient form of transportation. For example, every time it hits the ground, 70% of its downward energy is stored in its tendons to be released for the next hop. By contrast, a running human only stores 20% of this energy. Kangaroos are also designed so that it is actually easier for them to breathe when hopping than when standing still. With each hop, the kangaroo's organs move within its body in such a way that air is pushed out of its lungs. It uses its muscles only to inhale. Add all these features together, and the faster a kangaroo goes, the less energy it uses for the same distance. If the kangaroo didn't have all these special designs, hopping wouldn't be an advantage to it. At the same time, if the kangaroo originally didn't hop, its special design features would be of no value. In other words, the kangaroo is a complete package of special designs that had to come in existence all at the same time, just as it left the hands of a wise creator.
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9: Last night I had dinner with a woman who recently lost her father after a long battle with cancer. And she shared how in the final hours of her dad's life, that the whole family came together, gathered around that bedside, and shared some precious, tender moments expressing love and devotion and commitment to each other. You know, it's never easy to watch a loved one die. I've been there, and many of you have been there. But those occasions do reveal a lot. They tell a lot about the one who is dying, and they also tell a lot about those who are being left behind. In the Gospel of John, chapter 19, we find Mary of Nazareth, Mary the mother of Jesus, in the final scene of Jesus' earthly life as he goes to the cross. And this passage gives us some, I think, very intimate glimpses into the life of Mary's relationship with her son, Jesus, and glimpses that tell us something about the kind of woman that God uses to fulfill his purposes here on earth. John chapter 19, I'm beginning reading in verse 25. Near the cross of Jesus stood his mother's sister, Mary the wife of Clopas, and Mary Magdalene. When Jesus saw his mother there and the disciple whom he loved standing nearby, he said to his mother, "Dear woman, here is your son." And to the disciple, "Here is your mother." From that time on, this disciple took Mary into his home. I want us to look today at two characteristics out of the life of Mary that we see just beautifully painted for us in this portrait at the cross. First, I see that Mary was a devoted woman, a devoted follower of Jesus Christ. There are other passages in the Gospels that fill in the details surrounding this incident at the cross, and they tell us that at this most crucial moment of Jesus' earthly life and ministry, that many were afraid and fled from him. Many who had followed him, who'd listened to him on the Judean hillsides, who had heard his preaching, who had seen his miracles, who had perhaps been in that multitude that was fed with the loaves and the fishes, many of those who'd followed Jesus for 3 years of his earthly ministry, when it came time for him to die, they were afraid. They ran away. But Mary was a devoted follower. She followed Jesus all the way to the cross, all the way to his death, all the way through the most difficult point of his life. It would have been easy for her to want to have avoided this scene, to want to have escaped from the pain and the anguish of going this far with Jesus. But she was a woman who was devoted to follow her heavenly Father And as a result, she was willing to follow Jesus all the way to the cross. And this says to me that there are going to be times when it's difficult for us to follow Jesus. There are times when it's easy. There are times when it's convenient. There are times when it's fun to follow Jesus. But there are other times when it's just plain hard. There are times when following Jesus leads us to a cross. When we have to be willing to do things that are not comfortable, that are not convenient, to obey God in some difficult issues and matters of our lives. There are times when being a follower of Christ means that God will entrust us with afflictions, with suffering. In fact, the Apostle Paul said, all that will live godly lives in Christ Jesus will suffer persecution. Anyone can be a follower of Jesus when it's easy, when things are going our way, when we're experiencing the benefits and the blessings and the rewards of being a Christian. But what about when we have to die to self? What about when we have to watch those that we love suffer? What about when it's painful to obey the ways of Christ? Will we be a faithful follower, a devoted follower, all the way to the cross? Now, I want to just remind you that the cross is not the end. That's not the stopping place. It's not the final place. Because beyond the cross, there is always a resurrection. And you and I will never experience the life that God intends for us to experience until we're willing to go through the cross, through the pain, through the suffering, through the self-denial. But beyond that cross, there will be a resurrection. Yet we will never experience the fullness of that resurrection if we're not willing to go through the cross. Are you a faithful follower of Jesus? Are you a loyal follower? Are you a devoted follower? There are many people in our churches today who came to Christ because of something they thought he could offer them, something they thought he could do for them. They wanted heaven. They didn't want to go to hell. They wanted abundant life. They wanted peace and joy and prosperity. But nobody told them that following Christ would mean a cross, that there was a cost to discipleship. And in those times, many who have professed to be followers of Christ actually fall away. They no longer follow him. In fact, John chapter 6 tells us that after Jesus fed the multitudes, after he did his miracles, when Jesus began to say, here's the cost of being my follower, many went away from him and followed him no longer. If you are a true follower of Jesus Christ, you will not just follow him when it's convenient and when it's easy. You will follow him all the way to the cross. You will follow him when it is costly and painful. Are you committed to follow him when it's costly or when others may fail to do so? Your husband, your children, your parents, your pastor, your friends may not follow Jesus all the way to the cross. Are you, like Mary, willing to be loyal, to be devoted? If Christ lives in you, then that is your heart, attitude, and desire. Now, I want us to see one other thing about Mary that touches me as we read the story of her there at the cross and the exchange, that tender exchange between her and her dying son. And that is that she was a loved woman. She was a loved woman. As he was dying, and it says so much about the heart of Christ, by the way, he took time to care for the needs of the mother that he was leaving behind, to express his love and his concern for her and to provide for her needs. But Mary was willing to let Jesus love her. Yes, it was a time of weeping. Yes, it was a time of grief. And yes, there were those raw emotions, I'm sure, that she experienced as any woman would in the loss of a child. But she was willing in that time of excruciating pain to let Jesus love her. He wants to love us in our times of loss, in our times of pain. That doesn't mean we won't feel the loss. It doesn't mean we won't feel the sorrow. It doesn't mean we won't hurt sometimes deeply. But it means in the midst of that pain, there is one who loves us, who has provided for our needs, who wants to express his love to us if we will let him. It's interesting to me that Jesus expressed his love and his care and his concern for his mother in the context of relationships within the family of God. He turned to John his beloved disciple, and said, "Take care of my mother." He wasn't just giving her the resources to go on and grin and bear it and survive or just endure what was to follow, as she had already probably lost her husband, now was losing her son. He didn't expect her to do this by herself. He said, "I'm placing you in the context of a family, in the context of a body. Learn to love each other. Learn to minister to each other. Learn to care for each other. As I have loved you, express that love to each other." When I was in college, I had a pastor who challenged the people in our church to function in this way as a real body, as a real family. And he said, "Most of us, as people in the body of Christ, are like a bag of marbles, just hard and clanging up against each other, never meshing with each other's lives." He said, "What we need to be in this church is a bag of grapes, smushed together, becoming one, so that out of our oneness with Christ and with each other can flow the sweet juice of his life." Our oneness with Christ, our love for him, his love for us, and our love for each other within the family of God becomes the greatest means of our communicating to this world the love of God for them. As I think about Mary going through this painful experience in her life, I'm reminded of that wonderful passage in Romans chapter 8, where we're told about the love of Christ that is with us in every moment of our lives. The Apostle Paul says, "Who shall separate us from the love of Christ? Shall trouble or hardship or persecution or famine or nakedness or danger or sword?" No, in all these things, not just after we get through these things, but in the midst of all these things, we are more than conquerors through him that loved us. "For I am convinced," Paul says, "that neither death nor life, nor angels nor demons, nor the present nor the future, nor any powers, neither height nor depth, nor anything else in all creation will be able to separate us from the love of God that is in Christ Jesus our Lord." As we look back in the life of Mary to the time when she first had her child Jesus, the Gospel of Luke chapter 2 gives us an important detail in the life of Mary as she was a young mother. When the child Jesus was 8 days old, as you remember, Joseph and Mary, the child's mother, took Jesus into the temple, as the law said that they should, to dedicate him to the Lord. At the temple, there was an older man of God named Simeon who spoke some prophetic words to Mary. We read those words in Luke chapter 2, verse 35. Simeon said to Mary, this child that you have born, this child who is the Son of God, this child that you love so much, is destined to cause the falling and rising of many in Israel and to be a sign that will be spoken against, so that the thoughts of many hearts will be revealed, and a sword will pierce your own soul too. How would you like to be holding this 8-day-old infant in your arms and to have a man of God say, "This child will be spoken against"? There are those who will not like this child. There are those who will reject this child. And a sword will pierce your own soul as well. I suppose that's one of the many things that Mary took and pondered and treasured in her heart over the next 33 years. Wondering, what could this mean? What did Simeon's words mean? What was she to expect? Now, throughout her life as a mother, she experienced a measure of the fulfillment of that prophecy. I suppose when she and her family had to leave Bethlehem and move to a foreign country to escape Herod's wrath, that she must have thought, is this what he meant? A sword will pierce my soul, having to be uprooted from the family that she knew and those that she loved. And then when she heard that wicked King Herod had killed all the baby boys in Bethlehem, and that her son alone had escaped the slaughter of all these little boys, I suppose at that moment, a sword pierced Mary's soul as she thought about those weeping mothers in Bethlehem, those who no longer had their child. And then there was that incident when Jesus was 12 years old and went with Mary and Joseph to the temple in Jerusalem. You remember how on the way home, Mary and Joseph discovered he was missing. They went back to Jerusalem only to find him in the temple, impressing the elders and the leaders of the temple with his knowledge of the ways of God. But there was that moment in that exchange where the 12-year-old Jesus said to his mother, "Don't you understand that I must be about my Father's business?" I don't think that Mary probably fully understood what Jesus meant. But I sense that perhaps at that moment the sword went a little deeper as she understood this child has a calling on his life that is unusual. And it's not going to be easy. It's going to mean separation. It's going to mean pain. Perhaps the sword went a little deeper into her soul when Jesus left home at the age of 30 to begin his public ministry. And the years that they had shared together as a close family, it was no longer the same. And then when she heard about those who would listen to his message but didn't believe him, those who scorned him, those who ridiculed him, those who said that he was the son of the devil. Can you imagine how that would have affected a mother's heart, particularly this mother who knew that her son was the son of God? And then came that day when she heard that he had been betrayed by one of his own disciples, and the sword just plunges deeper into the heart of this woman. And then comes that scene at the cross where she watches her son, her sinless, blameless, perfect son, the son of God, lay down his life for the sins of the world. Now, there was a very human wound at this point as the sword continued to go deeper into her own heart. As a mother, she was losing her son. I've been told that there's nothing like the pain of a mother losing a child. And certainly Mary experienced all of those natural emotions that she was having to give up her son, and not because he had done anything wrong, but because he was dying for the salvation of the world. You know, as women, God calls us in different ways to be willing to suffer, to be willing to have a sword wound our own souls in order that Christ's redeeming life may be experienced by others. And we must be willing, as Mary, to be wounded, to embrace whatever that may mean so that others can know Christ. But I think there's a wound even deeper that Mary experienced there at the cross. As she saw her son hanging there from that cross, arms uplifted, struggling to catch a breath, and realized that not only was he dying for the sins of the world, not only was he the Savior, the Redeemer of the world, but I believe at that moment she knew in her heart that he was dying for her sins, that she should have been on that cross, as each one of us deserves to die for our sins. You see, Mary was a good woman, a godly woman, but she was not good enough to make it to heaven without a Savior. And as she saw her son dying there, I wonder if she didn't perhaps remember the words of the Old Testament prophet Isaiah, as he said, "All we like sheep have gone astray. We have turned everyone to his own way, and the Lord hath laid on him the iniquity of us all." Not just the sins of others, but my sins. He was wounded for our transgressions. He was bruised. He was crushed for our iniquities. And with his wounds, our wounded hearts are healed. In her psalm of praise, when she first became expectant with the child Jesus, Mary said, "My soul magnifies God, my Savior." You see, Mary needed a Savior, just as every one of us needs a Savior. And the wonderful news of Mary's son, the gospel of Jesus Christ, is that in Christ, the one who gave up his life and then was raised from the dead and ascended into heaven, in Christ, we have a Savior. We have one who is the wounded healer, the one who took upon himself the wounds, the bruising, the scars, the pain, the death that every one of us deserves for our sins. He took Mary's place on that cross. And wonder of wonders, he took my place. He took your place. Now, I don't know what your spiritual background is. You may be a very religious woman, as Mary was. You may have been in church all your life, as Mary was. You may know a lot about the scriptures, as Mary did. But I want to know, have you ever come to the point of trusting in Christ to be your Savior? You see, your religion won't get you to heaven. Your knowledge of the Bible won't get you to heaven. The only thing that will get you to heaven is faith in the Christ who took your place there on the cross and gave his life for you. I can't tell by looking at you if you have that kind of relationship with Christ, if you're trusting him as your Savior. But God knows your heart. And I believe that even in this moment, God may be speaking to the heart of someone in this room and saying, you're religious, but you don't have a Savior. If that's true of you, I want to give you the opportunity that I would want you to give me if the situation were reversed. We're going to bow our hearts in prayer, and I'm just going to invite you to express your faith in Jesus as your Savior. You may want to pray a prayer something like this. Oh God, I know that I have sinned against you, and I know that I deserve to die for my sins. But today I've realized that Jesus took my place on that cross. He died for me. And today, by faith, I repent of my sins. And I turn to him in faith. And I say, Lord Jesus, please be my Savior. If you've expressed that desire to the Lord and placed your faith in him, the scripture teaches that the Lord Jesus has come to live within you by the power of his Holy Spirit. He's made you into a new person, and he will enable you, as now a child of God, to live a life that is pleasing to him. And you can have the joy and the hope, the expectation of spending eternity in his presence. Thank you, Father, for so great a salvation, for so great a Savior. And thank you for Jesus, who is made possible for us by his death, life, healing from our woundedness through his willingness to take those wounds. We thank you in his precious name. Amen.
8: That's Nancy DeMoss Wolgemuth wrapping up the series, Mary of Nazareth. Mary's story is a familiar one for many of us, but Nancy's been helping us see it with fresh eyes. At its heart, Mary's life was one of surrender, over and over and over again. And I can't stop thinking about her humble response to the angel. I am the Lord's servant. May it be to me as you have said. One of our listeners appreciates the way Nancy's teaching helps her see scripture from new angles.
3: I love the way she takes the scripture and then kind of tries to unfold it in a very, practical way.
8: While the teaching is practical and fresh, it's also rooted in the truth, and Jen appreciates that too.
3: Revive Our Hearts helps me thrive in that it always points me to scripture to help me know what it is God wants of me and who he is.
8: Jen listens online from Uganda, and as she gets filled up with the teaching she hears, she then passes that truth on to other leaders who pass it on to villagers. And Nancy, isn't it so encouraging to know God's using the program in that way?
10: And it's all his doing. I'm so thankful for those who support this ministry so that we can provide Revive Our Hearts to women in the jungles of Uganda. 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
8: 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Next week, we'll hear the story of the Shunammite woman.
10: This Shunammite woman went through different seasons of life, seasons of abundance and blessing, and also a whole gamut of painful circumstances and seasons, including infertility, death of a child, likely widowhood. 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
8: Intrigued? 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
2: Bicycles, motorcycles, and cars. Let's consider an example of simple to complex evolution. The sequence might go like this. The bicycle evolves from a unicycle, then becomes a motorcycle. Then two wheels evolve into four, and the modern car is born. Now, on paper, that might seem to be a reasonable assumption, but in reality, the unicycle came after the bicycle, and the automobile was created before the motorcycle. Just because something looks good on paper doesn't make it a fact. Yet many times evolutionists use nothing more than a vivid imagination to formulate their unproven theories of molecules to man. False assumptions can be quickly dispelled by historical facts. The historical facts found in the Bible quickly dispel the unproven theories of evolution. In the beginning, God created every living thing. I'm David Reeves. Truly, the heavens declare the glory of God.
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4: A big lie is that Israel commits genocide. Mm. And I say, if that's the case, they're really bad at that. People point to Gaza and they say, see, that was genocide. It was not. The reason so many people died in Gaza was because Hamas put them in a place where they would be targeted.
5: 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He is a pastor, author, Bible college president, tour leader to the Holy Land, and host of the adventure TV show, In Grace.
6: Hi, this is Jim Scudder, and today on our special edition of In Grace, we are going to bring you a really important episode. We are going to be calling this one, One Lie, One Truth, Israel's Blood Libels Answered. I recently was able to travel to Jerusalem and attend an emergency summit with Christian and Jewish leaders, and we're able to ask them this question. Give us one lie that people say about Israel. So I said, just whichever one comes to your mind first, give us what that lie is. And it's usually the one that's heaviest on them and the one that they just despise. But there's so many, it's hard to pick one. And then the person was asked, now correct that lie. Tell the truth about this blood libel that people give against Israel. So we had the opportunity to talk to some really great leaders. David Parsons with the International Christian Embassy Jerusalem. Pesach Walicki, a friend of mine, a rabbi with Israel 365 Action. Trisha Miller, a PhD that really understands anti-Semitism and works for Action, a organization that sets the record straight about Israel. A friend of mine, Carlos Duran, is going to be on this, and he's just a wonderful Hispanic friend. And others will be on this, including Robert Stearns and Mike Huckabee, that are going to just say, listen, what this person or this group says about Israel is a lie. Here is the truth. We need to know the truth. And Jesus said, the truth will set you free. We would love to invite you to come to Israel, and we're going to be doing our next In Grace Solidarity Tour in February. 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
7: We've got a really important InGrace episode for you today. We're in Jerusalem at an emergency summit of Christians and Jews from around the world talking about Israel. There are so many lies about Israel, so I'm going to ask some people today, what is one lie and one truth? Let's go.
6: Today, we're honored to welcome David Parsons, Senior Vice President and Spokesman for the International Christian Embassy Jerusalem. David is an author, attorney, journalist, who has served as ICEJ's Middle East Specialist for the past 22 years.
7: David, would you give us one of those lies that really makes you mad about Israel, and then a truth to correct that lie?
8: Well, there's so many, it'd be hard to choose from, but one that really gets my goat is this lie that the Jewish people today are not the Israel of the Bible or ancient land, you know, and challenging to take DNA tests and stuff. So I defy anyone to really challenge the fact that the Israel of the Bible is the same as the Israel today. It's the same Jewish people, and it's the same God who brought them back and is preserving them and has wonderful things for them here in the land.
7: It's really the only thing that people have these days after 48 to keep this replacement idea alive, is that the people here in Israel really aren't the real Jews.
8: Yes.
7: Of course, it's absurd, it's historically inaccurate, and I appreciate your stand for Israel and Jewish people.
8: Thank you, Jim.
7: Thank you.
6: Next, we'll talk with Rabbi Pesach Walicki, Executive Director of Israel 365 Action, author and co-host of the Shoulder to Shoulder podcast.
7: Rabbi Pesach, good to see you.
9: Good to see you,
7: and
9: Jim.
7: It's awesome to be in Jerusalem. I love this place.
9: Amen.
7: So I'm going to throw a curveball at you, and I know you're a good baseball player. Give us one lie that people say against the Jews. The first one comes to mind. And then give us a short answer. How can we answer that lie?
9: The Jews get accused by people who have socialist tendencies of being the capitalists. Mm-hmm. And then they get accused by people who have capitalist tendencies of being the communists.
7: Yeah.
9: Right? Think about that. So are we the communists,
7: right,
9: or are we the capitalists?
7: Can't be both.
9: Right? I grew up knowing about anti-Semitism. It doesn't really bother me that much. I mean, I feel bad for people who are anti-Semites. Honestly, I feel bad for them. It's not, we are going to be fine.
7: Oh, yeah.
9: We are going to survive. We are going to thrive. We've been through worse, no matter what they're throwing at us. The real victim of anti-Semitism that's rising in the West, that's rising in America, it's not the Jews.
7: It's the anti-Semitism.
9: It's America.
7: Well, awesome. I knew you would have great insight.
9: Thank you. Thank you very much, Pastor.
7: Thank you.
9: Great to see you again.
7: Good to see you, yes.
6: Next up, I'm joined by Dr. Tricia Miller, Director of the Partnership of Christians and Jews at the Committee for Accuracy in Middle East Reporting and Analysis, where she monitors how Christian organizations and media cover the Arab-Israeli conflict.
7: Tricia, it's so good to see you.
10: It's good to see you.
7: And you're fighting the fight for helping people understand the Israel issues and the Jewish issues.
10: Mm-hmm.
7: What is the one lie that frustrates you the most? And then what is the truth to counteract that lie?
10: The lie that Israel or the Jewish people love to attack and love to kill people and that they initiate wars. So I talked about the concept of self-defense that comes from the Book of Esther. And the idea of a just war that the church has wrestled with for centuries. But I talked about how Israel is fighting a defensive war, and that no war Israel has been involved in, they have taken the initiative. None of them.
11: I agree.
10: Sometimes they take action because they're taking out something that they need to take out, like nuclear weapon development.
12: Or they were about to be attacked.
10: Right.
12: Or, yeah.
10: But it's defensive. Those
12: sure.
10: are defensive
12: Absolutely.
10: Actions. So that's the lie, is that Israel loves to fight and initiates mm-hmm. war. The truth is that everything they do is a defensive war.
12: Amazing. Well, thank you. And I hope that people that just heard that are impacted and have an answer now. Whenever they hear the mistruth, say, nope, I know a person that knows okay. what she's talking about. Thank you.
10: Thank you.
6: Next, please welcome Reverend Carlos Duran, president of the National Hispanic Pastors Alliance, a coalition strengthening the presence and voice of the Hispanic faith community.
13: I'm with my friend Carlos, who is a great leader in the Hispanic community. Carlos, give us one lie that's being told about Israel and the Jewish people, and then how can we correct that lie?
14: Well, I was at the plane coming from the United States to Israel today, and I was able to talk to a Jewish friend, a Jewish guy who was on the plane, and he said to me that Christians just want to convert the Jewish people to Christianity. And I think that that has separated us completely, because I said to him, we support Israel, we support the Jewish community, because the Bible said so. God says pray for Jerusalem and pray for the peace of Jerusalem.
13: Awesome. Thank you so much, Carlos.
14: Thank God you, bless you. Appreciate it. God bless you.
6: Next, we're joined by John Enerson. He's an evangelical educator, author, and creative director who now lives in Israel with his wife and five children and serves as Christian Relations Director for Cry for Zion.
13: John, great to see you. And tell me, you are a Christian that lives in Israel.
15: Yes, sir.
13: What is it when people lie about Israel? What's one of those lies that really makes you angry? And then what's a truth to correct that lie?
15: I think one of them is to really fundamentally to take away that they are not God's chosen people.
13: How do you correct that?
15: I think that people are just kind of screaming into God's hurricane at this point because, you know, like that old saying, when the philosopher is next to the king and the king asks him, give me a proof for God, but do it quick, I gotta go. And the philosopher says, well, the Jews, your majesty. Mm. They are really representing, whether they like it or not, believe or not, they are representing God's choice in the
13: 100%.
15: World. And then secondly, they have returned against all odds. Still, the fact that they've returned because God promised it and it happened, it sticks in the craw of, like they were talking here at the conference, against the utopian vision of Marxism, against the caliphate of the jihadists, against the thousand-year Reich of the far right. You know, it's the little thing that God has in the world that just won't give.
13: Well, I can tell you're passionate about this, and Christians need to know, because we're hearing this. So what's the answer to that? And you provided us an excellent answer, an excellent truth.
6: After John shared such a passionate defense of the Jews still being God's chosen people, I was alerted to an award-winning film called Why Stand with Israel. I sat down with the film's executive producer, Brian Sanders, to discuss one of the growing lies about Israel among Christians.
13: Hey, Brian, good to talk with you. And I love your film, Why Stand with Israel. So give me the reason why should Christians stand with Israel?
16: If God loves the Jewish people and made an everlasting covenant with them and the land as well, there really shouldn't be much of a debate. And so that's really the premise of the message that we wanted to instill in our last film, Why Stand with Israel.
13: Give us one big lie, the first one that comes to your mind that people say about Israel and the Jewish people, and then give me one answer to that lie.
16: One of the most common ones is that they're occupiers of the land of Palestine, supposedly. But if we look back in history, what happened at the Balfour Declaration? What happened at the British Mandate of Palestine? Or better yet, what happened at the UN Resolution Partition Plan? So that should trump any answer or rhetoric or dialogue that they are an occupier of their own land.
6: Next, Bishop Robert Stearns,
7: founder and executive director of Eagle's Wings, joins us. He's a published author who has ministered in over 30 nations, created the global Day of Prayer for the Peace of Jerusalem, and was recently honored with the Jerusalem Post's Shield of David Award for strengthening the U.S.-Israel Evangelical Alliance.
12: Bishop Stearns, good to see you.
9: Great to see you.
12: When you hear people lie about Israel, what's the first lie that comes to your mind? And then what's one truth that can combat that lie?
9: You know, the first lie that comes to my mind when I think about this place is the issue of apartheid. Mm. And the story that comes to my mind, we brought a group of pastors here during COVID. And it was during the time when you had to get tested for COVID when you left JFK and then tested again when you landed.
12: We had the blood test here too.
9: Exactly. Yeah. So I brought this group of pastors. We landed at Ben Gurion. You got out of the airplane and they went to these big long lines and all the doctors and nurses were there testing you. So we had 40 pastors with us. And one of the pastors turns to me after we're getting tested and he says, well, where are we? And I said, we're in Tel Aviv. Well, you know, the airport, Lod, right near Tel Aviv. This was my doctor who tested me. His name was Mohammed. I said, yes. And he said, well, and those nurses, they've got hijabs on. I said, yes. And he said, but those are Muslims. I said, yes. And he said, but this is an apartheid country. We had not left the airport. And the lie, the deception,
12: yep.
9: You weren't even out of the airport. And yep. You see the truth that there is no apartheid here.
12: So the lie is apartheid.
9: Yeah.
12: The truth is it's not. But don't you have to kind of come here to really get that, to understand that?
9: I have never had a moment in Israel where I have not felt completely safe. It's safe in Israel. There's no apartheid. Come here on his next tour and be a part of the miracle of Israel.
7: Israel is one of the most amazing places to ever visit. And when you go there, you're showing solidarity with Israel in Israel. 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My wife Karen and I and our staff would be so honored to bring you to Israel. I've been there almost 30 times, and we love this place, and it's going to change your life. Please come with In Grace to Israel.
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7: North of Jerusalem, about 20 miles, I was joined by one of Israel's greatest friends and one of the most famous evangelical Christians in the world, U.S. Ambassador to Israel, Mike Huckabee. Ambassador Huckabee and I visited an archaeological dig at ancient Shiloh together this past summer, and I asked him to share one lie and one truth about Israel.
12: Governor, I have another question for you. Give me one lie that people say about Israel, and then give me one truth, correcting that lie.
4: Well, a big lie is that Israel commits genocide. Mm. And I say, if that's the case, they're really bad at that. People point to Gaza and they say, see, that was genocide. It was not. Gaza is the size of Las Vegas, Nevada. Israel has one of the most extraordinary military capacities on earth. If they had wanted to commit genocide, they could have done it in less than 2 hours. It would have been a cakewalk for them. Why did it take so long? Because they were trying to save the lives not only of the hostages, but also of civilians. The reason so many people died in Gaza was because Hamas put them in a place where they would be targeted. And Hamas killed so many of them, and Hamas massed people right in the places where the nation of Israel said, move people out of this place because we're going to hit it. What did Hamas do? They moved them into that place. The world will never, ever fully understand what happened there.
12: Ambassador Leiter spoke to our church, and he talked about losing his son in Gaza.
4: Right.
12: And he said there's no way that a citizen army that's from a moral people could
7: do what people are saying Israel yeah. does. And his own son was proof of that, because they had to be, you know, they could have just done it all from the air, and they didn't. They were careful trying to protect not only the hostages, but the civilians.
4: One of the great lies has been that the Israeli government wanted to prolong the war. They kept it going for political reasons. Mm. When I sit at the prime minister's office and he has most of his senior team on the other side of the table, half of the people on that side of the table who work directly in his office have sons and daughters, or have had sons and daughters, who have fought in Gaza. And I want to make sure you understand, I didn't say they're in the military and they have office jobs. Right. They were in combat. They were being shot at. And to say that he wanted, that the government of Israel wanted to prolong the war, is ridiculous on its face, because every person in that room would have said, we're out of here.
6: Back in Jerusalem for our final conversation, we turn to a voice that doesn't fit the usual mold. Ali Siadatin, a Canadian-Iranian Zionist whose voice cuts straight through the noise. As CEO of The Consultancy and a fellow of the Ideological Defense Institute, Ali tracks the ideological threats facing Western civilization and the shifting geopolitical currents of the Middle East, while serving as a strategic consultant to the Jewish agency organization, Tafsik.
12: I'm with Ali Siadatin. Good to see you, and God bless you. I've been asking people that are speaking at this conference this. Would you give us one lie that people are telling about Israel,
17: yes,
12: and then one truth to counter that?
17: First of all, telling the truth works with someone who's essentially, you know, maybe even has a heart for Israel.
12: Or a reasonable person.
17: A reasonable person, mm-hmm, and is thinking, what's going on? That's what people are saying. Is this true? Mm-hmm. And then you kind of correct that. But what's happening here is not a misinformation campaign, which could be corrected by truth. Mm-hmm. It's a disinformation campaign, which means that the lies, including the blood libels, are a small cog in the wheel of a propaganda campaign.
12: Got it.
17: And that's why when you take out the lie, the propaganda campaign doesn't fall, but you have to shift the focus now and arrest the propaganda campaign.
12: Okay, so...
17: And that's another way of doing it.
12: Who is this? Who's doing this propaganda?
17: So this was hatched by the KGB, this disinformation campaign. Mm. And the PLO started to run with it. And after the PLO, the Muslim Brotherhood took the torch. And Muslim Brotherhood is funded by many sources. Qatar is the most famous source. So they're a big part of it. The IRGC has a propaganda wing, and it's one of its missions is to influence the worldview of Westerners for the sake of Islam. And the whole basis of it is, if Islam is true, Israel can't be true. And therefore, this particular Marxist explanation that Zionism is imperialism may be the right one. They're going with it. Mm-hmm. But they're going with it because they're using it as a wedge, mm-hmm, to promote their Islamic view of Israel. And that's what Hamas is. It's not about nationhood, a Palestinian nationhood. It's about the expansion of Islam and the recapturing of the lost glory of the caliphate system. And if all of these Muslims, brave and righteous and true, cannot defeat a tiny Jewish state, what does that say about their faith?
12: I hope you now know more about how to answer the lies against Israel and the Jewish people, and also realize that we can also attack not just the lie, but the liar. We can attack the propaganda. We could point out that this is all coming from a nefarious position, which taints whatever they're saying about Israel. We need to be bold. We need to take a stand. God will judge us for this as Christians. How did we support His earthly people? How did we love them? And I think this is of utmost importance. I also want to thank the Jewish people for Jesus, the Jewish Messiah, the one that came, lived here in Israel, did incredible miracles, lived the perfect life we couldn't live, but He still died for our sins. He was a willing sacrifice, just like Isaac, a willing sacrifice. He, though, died and rose again. And He is alive, and He offers salvation to anyone who believes. Isaiah spoke of Him coming in the flesh, becoming iniquity for us, and Jesus Himself offers this salvation to you. He said, "For God so loved the world that He gave His only begotten Son, that whosoever believeth in Him should not perish, but have everlasting life." That's the hope
7: that has saved me from my sins and guarantees me eternal life with God and helps me to live the way that God wants me to live today. We also would love to ask a very special

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4: Believe on the Lord Jesus Christ. 2 Timothy 3:7 describes some people you may know, always learning and never able to come to the knowledge of the truth. I know people like that. Perhaps you do too. But we have the love of God. We can share with those kind of folk. First thing we can do is to pray for them. Secondly, hopefully, to pray with them. And as we're praying with them, to share God's glorious gospel, to tell them how much God loves them, that Jesus Christ, God's Son, born of the Virgin Mary, lived perfectly, died for our sins according to the Scriptures, was buried, and rose again the third day. And He's promised He's coming back. Before it's too late, tell those people how they can know Him, whom to know aright is life eternal. Tell them to admit they've sinned, for all have sinned and fall short of the glory of God. Let them know the wages of sin is death, but the gift of God is eternal life through Christ Jesus our Lord. Tell them God loved the world so much that He gave His only begotten Son. Ask them to confess with their mouths the Lord Jesus, believing in their hearts that God raised Him from the dead. Will you go to people who need the Lord? Are you willing? Are you ready? Let them know the truth, and God will change their hearts. Christ, through you, can change the world.
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Despite our upcoming midterm election, there is a globalist plan to strip the U.S. of its sovereignty. Groups like the World Economic Forum, World Health Organization, International Monetary Fund, and others are pressing for a one-world system. This push is to unite the world politically, economically, and spiritually, ultimately yielding control to these systems. 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
1: It's very clear that they have been preparing for this for decades. 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
2: 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There's no such thing as static Christianity.
3: Dr. Tony Evans says your own spiritual growth includes helping others grow too.
2: Your Christianity is real when you see another brother who is straying from the truth, who you care about enough to seek to turn them around.
3: This is the Alternative Broadcast, featuring the timeless biblical teachings from the archives of Dr. Tony Evans. We pay attention when people walk through the front doors of the church, but what about the ones who quietly walk out the back? Today, Dr. Evans reminds us that our responsibility doesn't end when someone drifts away from the faith. Let's turn to James chapter 5 as he talks about the importance of reaching out and restoring our brothers and sisters in the Lord.
2: God is a good parent, and as a parent, he is vitally concerned about the road that his children take. And God knows that in the midst of suffering, trials, difficulty, and danger, that sometime his sheep stray. Rather than hanging tough, being patient, they decide to throw in the towel, to quit. He says four things in these two verses that I would like to look at today. First of all, he wants to talk about the reality of backsliding. My brethren, if any among you strays from the truth. Please notice the phrase, among you, among the family of the redeemed. And the among you is tied to the brethren. So the brethren are the saints. He says, if one among the congregation of the saint strays. That Greek word stray is from the word we get our word planet from. If a planet, if one of the celestial bodies leaves its course, strays, no longer is in line with the sun, but orbits out. If it no longer maintains its position, strays. And he's among you. He's been attending your services, perhaps singing in your choir or involved in one of your ministries or on your staff or whatever it happens to be, and he makes or she makes a left turn in life. That's a scenario. Or to more formally define a backslider, or we would call them a carnal Christian, it is a spiritual state where a Christian knowingly and persistently lives to please and serve self rather than Christ. To put it another way, a backslider is a person who is no longer progressing in the faith. Now, let me explain how the faith works. You either progress or you regress. There's no such thing as static Christianity. You cannot be neutral as a Christian. You can move forward, you can move backward, but you can never stay still, because when you're standing still, you're automatically drifting back. So stillness means regression. Sort of like riding a bicycle. You can pedal it back or you can pedal it forward, but staying still, that's not how it's designed to go. You're either going in one direction or not. Now, his text here is about believers who are backsliding. So we're assuming that at some point they front slid. See, some people think that backsliders have never front slid. They've never become Christians. They say, oh, I'm a backslider, and they've never been saved. A backslider is a saved person sliding back, not a non-Christian doing wrong. You need to front slide before you can backslide. All right? So if you're here today and you're not a Christian, your issue is a relationship with Jesus Christ, not an issue of straying. You were born strayed from the truth. So he raises this issue about the backslider, about the Christian who regresses and who needs to be turned around. Now, the Bible has evidences of this, of Christians who stray from the truth. Peter is probably one of the most noted one because he said, Lord, I'll never stray. And never say never. I'll never stray from the truth because I love you more than these. Now, I'm your main man. And if all the rest of your disciples leave you, you can count on me. I'm your main man. And Jesus said to Peter, before the cock crows, before tomorrow morning, you will have denied me three times. Now, I would think, Peter, just hearing that, you would have just doubled yourself up and say, well, if I mess up, it won't be before that cock crows because I just heard you tell me that, so I'm going to make sure that I don't do that, right? Well, before the cock crowed, he had already cussed Jesus' name before the ungodly. But it was a very interesting statement Jesus made to Peter in Luke 22, verse 32. He says, and when you are converted, strengthen your brethren. You're going to mess up, but after you get fixed up, the next time you run into somebody else who messes up, remember what I did for you. One of the ministries of the local church is to identify the reality of the straying believer. The process of straying is very interesting because there is a very definitive road that the strayer takes. Hold your finger here and turn back a few pages to the book of Hebrews, and let's just look at a couple of key verses that shows us the path of straying. Hebrews chapter 2, first of all, verses 2 and 3. For if the word spoken through angels proved unalterable, and every transgression and disobedience received a just recompense, how shall we escape if we neglect so great a salvation? The first way you know you're straying is spiritual neglect. You're not doing anything real bad. It's just that you're not doing anything real good either. It's that you're just neglecting this great salvation that God has given you, and you're just taking it for granted. Any of you wives here today feel neglected? The husband may argue, well, I go to work, I bring my money home, but that is really not hitting the point. They may be doing the basics, but they're still neglecting the relationship. Spiritual neglect is the first step to straying. Then Hebrews chapter 3, verses 12 and 13. Take care, brethren, believers, lest there should be in any one of you an evil, unbelieving heart in falling away from the living God. But encourage one another day after day, for as long as it is still called today, lest any one of you should be hardened by the deceitfulness of sin. First of all, there is neglect, and then there is spiritual insensitivity. In other words, sin is not as sinful as it used to be. All of us knows that when you first sin, you feel real, real, real, real bad. After a few more times, you feel kind of bad. After a few more times, this isn't right. After a few more times, well, everybody else is doing it. Well, after a few more times, I really don't feel that bad about it. That is because calluses have set in on the heart. And when calluses set in on the heart, you get hardened by sin's ability to dupe you so that sin is not anymore exceedingly sinful. It's kind of not all that bad. And so he raises the possibility that you move from spiritual neglect to spiritual insensitivity. Thirdly, chapter 5 of the book of Hebrews, verse 11 and following, he talks about the fact that concerning him, we have much to explain, but you have become dull of hearing. The word dull of hearing, the word dull referred to the mind of a mule. To be dull meant to be mule-headed. We talk about the stubbornness of a mule. Well, that's the context here, because he says in verse 12, for though by this time you ought to be teachers, you have need again for someone else to teach you the elementary principles of God. You've made no progress. Why? Because there has been a refusal to grow over time. So you start with neglect, then you become insensitive, and then you don't even care. You refuse to grow. I don't care about growing. I'm not going to grow, and that's not my interest. So the deceitfulness of sin has made you lose all interest in spiritual growth.
3: 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Don't go away.
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3: 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Now, before we get back to today's lesson, I want to let you know that today is your last chance to take advantage of a resource package we put together to help you dig deeper into Dr. Evans' study of the book of James. The package begins with Tony's 16-message, 2-volume sermon series called James, Time to Grow Up, a collection of lessons that take the practical truths from this book and show us what genuine spiritual maturity looks like in everyday life. 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
2: Finally, that leads to flagrant rebellion. Look at chapter 10, verse 26. For if we go on sinning, so this one just sinning up a storm, willfully, I'm going to sin, I know I'm sinning, I want to sin, and you don't tell me what to do. After receiving the knowledge of the truth, there no longer remains sacrifice for sin, or the blood of Jesus Christ won't protect you any longer, but a certain terrifying expectation of judgment and the fury of a fire which will consume the adversary. What is he saying? He is saying that the anger that God has toward the non-believer, he will even take out on his own kids when they adopt trampling the blood of Christ. This is a willful, I don't care attitude. That is the process of the backslider who is straying from the truth. Given the fact that backsliding is real, it is a real possibility that you won't be where you are today, next year, this time. Any of us in this room might stray. That leads to the second point, the responsibility to backsliders in James. He says, and one turns him back. Let him know that he who turns a sinner from the error of his ways. Here we're introduced to the responsibility of one believer to another believer to turn him around. This is the thing that we don't like. This is the thing that we don't practice. And some of us here today aid and abet the demise of our brothers and sisters because we said, that's none of my business. We were just told that Elijah prayed. And when he prayed, a situation was reversed. It was dry and there was no rain. But when he prayed, there was the rain from heaven and blessing came where a curse had been. It is the responsibility of one believer to another believer to take them from this wayward path like a sheep and turn them into blessing rather than to allow them to continue in a circumstance of cursing. Now, what he is saying is Paul wants to move his readers from a state of grumbling because they were complaining to a state of action. He wants to get them to stop just sitting, soaking, and souring and start getting the business of turning backsliders around, to move from self-centeredness to other-centeredness. Isn't that what he said in verse 16? Pray for one another. Confess your faults to one another. What he's trying to get us to do is be vitally involved in the life of one another. And that's when the church is being the church. That's when your Christianity is real. Your Christianity is real when you see another brother who is straying from the truth, who you care about enough to seek to turn them around. This means that you cannot be a passive Christian. This means you cannot just sit back and do nothing. God told Adam and Eve when they were in the garden, the day that you sin, you shall surely die. But the day that they sinned, they didn't drop dead of a heart attack. They didn't die. Well, yes, they did. Because the day that Adam and Eve sinned, they broke fellowship with God. But now let me tell you what the loss of it did. When they lost fellowship with God before they entered the ground in the grave, guess what happened? Their whole world deteriorated. Their whole lives fell apart. They had one son to kill another son. He had to work with thorns and thistles. There was a big fight and there would be a big tension between husbands and wives. You know why all that happened? Because they had entered the realm of spiritual death. Spiritual death means that you no longer have the intimate presence of God operating in your life and circumstances, so there is a deterioration of your world. And some of us are going through spiritual death. So you save a person from a deteriorating life when you go after them, because when God removes his hands from you, that means there's no longer divine protection. There's no longer divine well-being. And yes, in his grace, he might not give you everything that you deserve, but life still is hitting the skids because you strayed from the truth. And one of the great tragedies today are people trying to do everything to fix problems when they haven't fixed it spiritually first. Finally, he talks about the renewal of the backslider. You will save a soul from death, and here is a wonderful phrase, and will cover a multitude of sins. And will cover a multitude of sins. This is a quote from the book of Proverbs, chapter 10, verse 12, where it says that hate produces strife, but love covers a multitude of sins. Now, the badge of Christianity is love. By this shall all men know you're my disciples, that you love one another, John 13. Biblical love is measured by the sacrifice you are willing to make for the benefit of somebody else. For God demonstrated his love toward us in that while we were yet sinners, Christ died for us. Love is tied to sacrifice. How much did Christ love us? He loved us to death. When the sacrifice of love is done, something happens. You'll always know whether you're loving because of how you handle the believer's sin that got him to stray. Now watch this. When you are used of God to cover a brother's sin, God will show you grace in covering yours. I will show mercy to he who shows mercy. But to him who shows no mercy, he will receive no mercy. If you don't relate to another brother in mercy, again, not excusing their sin, not ignoring their sin, but not providing any unnecessary exposure to the sin beyond that which needs to know about it, you cover it, you don't embellish it, endorse it, spread it, and that kind of line, then you become a candidate for mercy in your time of need. But if you don't handle it right, your business gonna be all over the place. Tell you that now, because God will make sure of that. Now, please notice the standard in closing. The standard is truth, not your personal opinion. I'm talking about what God says, not what you think. There are a billion different preferences. What God is trying to talk about is a person who strays from the truth. That is, the fixed standard of reality in God's word, not because they're not doing things like you want them. We want to spend time changing people's preferences when we ought to focus on dealing with the truth, that which is a standard, because that is love. Her husband and wife one day were fussing. They were going at it. They were after each other, back and forth. And so the wife said, well, why don't we write down our complaints on a piece of paper and show the other person exactly how we feel? Husband said, okay, get the paper. She got the paper. He got the paper. They both had a pencil and they started writing. And then he looked up at her and started writing some more. And she looked up at him and said, started writing some more. And he looked up at her even angrier, and wrote him more. She was finished. He's still writing. And he's writing some more. And he's writing some more. And he's writing some more. And she's getting furious over there because she's finished one side of the page. He's finishing the second side of the page, writing some more. Every time he looked up, something new would come. And he'd write some more. And it was just she was just in pain and agony. And she was clenching her fists and tears of anger were swelling up in her eyes. And he says, I'm finished. She said, well, let's change sheets. He gave her his sheet. She gave him her sheet, and they looked at each other's sheet. As soon as she gave him her sheet, she says, give me my sheet back now. And the reason she said it is because when she looked at his sheet, in spite of his anger, in spite of his pain, he had written on every line, I love you, I love you. I love you. I'm ticked off, but I love you. I'm angry, but I love you. Don't want to be here right now, but I love you. And when she saw that much love, it covered the multitude of sins that had brought up the argument in the first place. When you and I love one another like that, yes, it's painful, but I love you. Yes, you've done me wrong, but I love you. Yes, you're going the wrong way, but I love you. When you get that much love in the house, it'll cover a multitude of sins. May God make us a congregation that goes after folk who are straying because we love them. And better yet, God loves them more.
3: 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The Bible has been called a book of wisdom, a life manual, even a philosophical guide. But Dr. Evans says it's much more than that. On Monday, he explains why Scripture is completely unique, unlike any other book in history. Because it doesn't just contain words about God, it is the Word of God. Be sure to tune in as Tony begins a fascinating exploration of the glory of God's Word.

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2: Have you ever noticed that many of the words that we use to describe God are negative? Eternal means not temporal. Uncaused means not caused. Immaterial means not material. Why do we use these words? Well, the answer is that God is the ultimate being. His very existence is infinite or unlimited. If he is infinite, none of the words we use to describe him can limit him. God could not be infinite if he were trapped in time or made of matter or caused by something else. Therefore, all the words God uses to describe himself show God is not limited in any way. Solomon noted this fact when he said, "But will God really dwell on earth? The heavens, even the highest heaven, cannot contain you."
1: For additional resources, log on to jashow.org.
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4: If you took the same excuses people use for not going to church and applied them to other areas of life, you'd realize how flimsy they are. 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Three, I wash on special occasions, like Christmas and Easter. Four, people who wash are hypocrites. 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And nine, I can't spare the time. 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So put away your excuses and get to church. It's a great place to redeem the time.
3: If you'd like a message on redeeming the time for your special event, contact LifeChangingSeminars.com.

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0: How would you move several million people across a barren desert with enemies on every side? And how would you keep them healthy and fed there for 40 years? Yep, that's right, 40 years. Even with modern technology and wise planning, it would be a miracle. But just imagine this happening 3,500 years ago. Only God could do this. Only God could have provided for and protected those millions of people. And the only way he could have done it is through miracles, plain and simple. Welcome to Through the Bible. As we dive into Exodus chapter 16, we're going to discover more about the seven miracle experiences of the children of Israel as God met his people's needs in amazing ways. And what's really cool is that we'll all learn how these experiences correspond to our lives as Christians today, too. Before we begin, though, let's enjoy a couple of letters from friends on the Bible bus. First, we hear from John, who writes, I listened to Through the Bible many years ago when I was a letter carrier and listened on my mail route. I began a men's Bible study at my church and referred to Dr. McGee's notes and outlines. Somewhere along the way, I dropped off, but I recently decided to get on board. I am retired and listen on the app. God's Word has been a blessing to me, as now I can listen without being distracted. Well, it's great to hear from you, John. Congrats on that retirement. We're glad that you're back aboard with us. Here's one from Sue. My life changed so much after listening to Through the Bible. My husband and I are almost finished with our 5-year trip, and it has been an amazing ride. Everything is much clearer now. Dr. McGee has a way with words and a teaching style we truly love. We appreciate the way the Bible is broken down and explained. I could write so much more, but I just want to say thank you for the messages of hope and love. We're praying for the Bible bus ride to keep rolling and reaching the world. Well, that is so encouraging, Sue. Thank you so much, and stick around. The second journey is even sweeter. Now, as we pray together, let's ask that we'd each hear our Savior's voice as we study his word. Father, would you open our eyes of understanding as we study, and then give us a glimpse of you at work in our lives, and then make us grateful, faithful people. We look forward to hearing from you, Lord. In Jesus' name, amen. Turn to Exodus 16 as we go through the Bible with Dr. J. Vernon McGee.
1: We're now looking at the experiences of the nation Israel as they left the land of Egypt, crossed the Red Sea, and came to Mount Sinai. There are seven recorded experiences that they had, and those experiences correspond to Christian experience. Now, last time we saw that they went through the wilderness of Shur. They sang the song of Moses, but they had 3 days without water. And then when they did come to water, it was mar, it was bitter water. And then after it was made sweet by putting a tree into it, and it's only the cross of Christ can make the bitter experiences of this life sweet and acceptable. Then we come to Elam, and that's fruitful Christian experience. 12 wells of water, palm trees in abundance. That is the thing God will bring his own to. Now we come here in chapter 16 to the wilderness of Zin. And here we have the manna and the quail. And we find that Christ is the bread of life. But now let me begin to read into this chapter here. And we're going to say something today about manna. They took their journey from Elam, and all the congregation of the children of Israel came into the wilderness of Zin, which is between Elam and Sinai, on the 15th day of the second month after their departing out of the land of Egypt. And the whole congregation of the children of Israel murmured against Moses and Aaron in the wilderness. Now, they haven't been out there but about 2.5 months since they left Egypt. And they started murmuring when they came to the Red Sea. But when they crossed over, as they did, they sang the song of Moses. But it wasn't long now until they began to murmur. And you find they're going to sing the desert blues. Our commonplace word for it today is they griped. And I tell you, they were a bunch of gripers. Now will you listen? The children of Israel said unto them, would to God we had died by the hand of the Lord in the land of Egypt, when we sat by the flesh pots, and when we did eat bread to the full, for ye have brought us forth into this wilderness to kill the whole assembly with hunger. Now, they don't mean a word of that, but they're griping. They wanted out of Egypt. They wanted to be delivered. But now that they've come out of Egypt and they've come out into that wilderness and they've run short of water, it's not plentiful, and they've run short now of food, and they begin to complain. And they remember those flesh pots down there in Egypt, how it was. How many folk have been saved out of sin? And you have wanted to go back, haven't you? I know that there are a great many that have had that temptation. A man told me in Nashville, he said, I was a bootlegger, and I drank heavy, and he said, then I was converted. And he said, I knew where every bootlegging joint in Nashville was. And he says, the first few months of my conversion, I wouldn't dare go by one of those places because I knew I'd go in. And he said, I look back at those old flesh pots, but he said, thank God today I hate them. And there came a day and these people hated those flesh pots of Egypt. Now, will you notice verse 4? Then said the Lord unto Moses, behold, I will rain bread from heaven for you, and the people shall go out and gather a certain rate every day, that I may prove them whether they will walk in my law or not. God said, I'll take care of them. They're not going to starve to death. I'm going to lead them through the wilderness. And it shall come to pass that on the sixth day they shall prepare that which they bring in, and it shall be twice as much as they gather daily. And Moses and Aaron said unto all the children of Israel, at even, then ye shall know that the Lord hath brought you out from the land of Egypt. And in the morning, now notice this is verse 7 now, chapter 16. And in the morning, then ye shall see the glory of the Lord, for that he heareth your murmurings against the Lord, and what are we that ye murmur against us? Moses and Aaron said, why do you murmur against us? We're just human. We can't do anything. We can't provide for you. And God has heard your murmurings. And you will find out that the glory of God, friends, every time they murmured, the glory of God appeared. That reveals the fact that God doesn't like griping Christians today either. How many people that are Christians and all you hear from them is a continual griping? They're complaining, fault-finding. We have people in the church. I know today a half a dozen preachers who have ulcers. And they have ulcers because they've got a few board members or the president of a missionary society or a choir director or somebody in a church that is nothing in the world but a murmurer, a griper, a complainer, a fault-finder. And may I say this to you very candidly, God doesn't like it, friends. If you have to murmur and complain and gripe in the church, get out and go somewhere else and give somebody else the ulcer where you go, because you'll take ulcers wherever you go. There are a lot of folk like that today, and God made it very clear here he didn't like it. Now I read on in verse 8, and Moses said, this shall be when the Lord shall give you in the evening flesh to eat, and in the morning bread to the full, for that the Lord heareth your murmurings, which ye murmur against him. And what are we? Your murmurings are not against us, but against the Lord. And friends, you ought to be very careful when you begin to gripe about things in the church. Are you really griping about that you don't like the way the preacher does? He's not as friendly as he should be, didn't shake hands with you last time, hadn't been around to visit you, and you were murmuring about it. Really isn't the reason that you're against him is because he teaches the Word of God and he represents God in your church. You're really murmuring, aren't you, against God? And may I say that sometimes we preachers murmur too. And maybe that for the same reason, we better be careful we're not murmuring against God. This is one thing that God just somehow or another doesn't like. And Moses spake unto Aaron, say unto all the congregation of the children of Israel, come near before the Lord, for he hath heard your murmurings. It came to pass, as Aaron spake unto the whole congregation of the children of Israel, that they looked toward the wilderness, and behold, the glory of the Lord appeared in the cloud. And the Lord spake unto Moses, saying, I have heard the murmurings of the children of Israel. Speak unto them, saying, At even ye shall eat flesh, and in the morning ye shall be filled with bread, and ye shall know that I am the Lord your God. And it came to pass that at even the quails came up and covered the camp, and in the morning the dew lay round about the house. Now God gave them quail to eat, and quail on toast, our quail on manna, was mighty good eating, friends. Now let me read at verse 14, because manna is that which was their sustenance when they went through the wilderness. Verse 14, and when the dew that lay was gone up, behold, upon the face of the wilderness there lay a small round thing, as small as the hoar frost on the ground. And when the children of Israel saw it, they said one to another, it's manna, for they knew not what it was. And Moses said unto them, this is the bread which the Lord hath given you to eat. This is the thing which the Lord hath commanded. Gather of it every man according to his eating, and so on. Now we find that they were to gather it, but just enough for the day, because God would supply it every day. But of course, before the Sabbath day, they would get enough for the Sabbath, but it would not appear then. And verse 20, notwithstanding, they hearkened not unto Moses, but some of them left of it until the morning. It bred worms and stank, and Moses was wroth or angry with them. And they gathered it every morning, every man according to his eating, and when the sun waxed hot, it melted. It was to be gathered every morning, and each man was to gather it. You see, this was to be a personal experience. Now, this speaks of Christ as the bread of life, and before we go any farther, I think we should establish that, because over in the 6th chapter of the Gospel of John, the Lord Jesus said, beginning at verse 32, then Jesus said unto them, verily, verily, I say unto you, Moses gave you not that bread from heaven, but my Father giveth you the true bread from heaven. For the bread of God is he which cometh down from heaven and giveth life unto the world. Who is the true bread? Well, manna is that which represents Christ as the bread of life, who came down from heaven to give his life for the world. This does not represent him as the one we're to feed on daily, but it does represent him as being the one that gives us life and gives us sustenance. And the very interesting thing is, we'll find when they got to the book of Numbers, that during the 40 years that their feet did not swell. That's interesting to note. A doctor, a medical missionary in the Philippine Islands, told me, he says, the foot swells in Beriberi out in the Orient because people have only one diet. And he says that caused foot swelling. The very interesting thing is that the manna had all the vitamins in it. Their foot didn't swell going through the wilderness. It was all that they needed. It was adequate to meet all their needs. Now, again, I want to follow down in this and just lift out that which is important as it relates to the manna. And we are told, I'll begin reading at verse 25, and Moses said, eat that today, for today is a Sabbath unto the Lord. Today ye shall not find it in the field. 6 days ye shall gather it, but on the seventh day, which is the Sabbath, in it there shall be none. Now, the Sabbath day, you see, was given to them before it was given in the commandments, before it became a law to them. Verse 31, and the house of Israel called the name thereof manna, and it was like coriander seed, white, and the taste of it was like wafers made with honey. How would you describe manna? Well, may I say to you, I do not know exactly how to explain it. I think it was a wonderful food. It contained all the vitamins. I think that it tasted like about anything you wanted it to taste like. I think it was a very exciting food, no question about that. And do you know that it was manna that started the mixed multitude complaining? I want to turn over to an incident in the 11th chapter of Numbers, which we need to look at here to properly understand manna. I read it beginning verse 4 of the 11th chapter of Numbers. And the mixed multitude that was among them fell a-lusting. And the children of Israel also wept again and said, Who shall give us flesh to eat? We remember the fish which we did eat in Egypt freely, the cucumbers and the melons and the leeks and the onions and the garlic. This, my friend, is what they missed in the land of Egypt. And everything they missed here was that which grew on the ground or under the ground. And they were all condiments. None of them had real nourishment in it, like the cucumbers, the melons, the leeks, the onions, and the garlic. And believe me, friends, when you eat all these things, you certainly are not very attractive. Someone has said an apple a day keeps the doctor away, but an onion a day keeps everybody away. This is something made them very unattractive, not very appealing. These are the things that the people of the world eat, and they do not satisfy. You can see that it's nothing in the world but condiments. And the mixed multitude, they remembered what they had in Egypt, and they wanted that food. And notice verse 6, But now our soul is dried away. There's nothing at all beside this manna before eyes. They said, Why, there's nothing to eat but manna. And every time they complained about it, and here is the second description that's given of it, is here in verse 7, and this is what we were after. And the manna was as coriander seed, and the color thereof is the color of bdellium. It's as if God is saying here, or the Spirit of God is saying, Look, this is what the people despise. They got tired of eating fried chicken and ice cream and angel food cake. But that's what the manna was, all wrapped up in one. And notice, it wasn't a monotonous food. Notice this here, verse 8. And the people went about and gathered it. Now notice what they could do. They ground it in mills, or beat it in a mortar, or baked it in pans, and made cakes of it, and the taste of it was as the taste of fresh oil. Now, friends, manna wasn't monotonous. They could fix it every way that was imaginable. They could grind it up. They could beat it in a mortar. They could bake it in pans. Why, they could make a casserole of it. Oh, I think that there must have been out in that day Mother Moses' cookbook, 1,001 recipes and different ways to fix manna. My, it wasn't monotonous at all. And this is what the children of Israel despise and complain. And this is what God gave them to eat on the wilderness march. Now, I'm turning back now to the 16th chapter of the book of Exodus, and reading at verse 31. And the house of Israel called the name thereof manna. You know why they called it manna? What is it? And the question is today, who is he? And whom do men say that I, the Son of Man, am? He's the manna that came down from heaven to give life to the world. And that's the way God gave life to these people on the wilderness march. It was like coriander seed, white, and the taste of it was like wafers made with honey. It must have been delicious, but they got tired of it. It was monotonous to them, and they longed for those flesh pots down in the land of Egypt. My, how they went back to that. That is the story, I'm afraid, of some people that have been converted, and they have been delivered out of the land of Egypt, but they every now and then make a side trip back to get the leeks, the onions, and the garlic of the land of Egypt. There are Christians today that need to make a break in their life. Friends, you can't go on living like the world. You can't go on eating the food of Egypt and living on the things of Egypt and be serviceable for God and to live for God and have the peace of God in your heart. There must be a break with Egypt, and there must be a living on the true manna that came down from heaven, even the Lord Jesus Christ. Now, verse 32, And Moses said, This is the thing which the Lord commandeth. Fill an omer of it to be kept for your generations, that they may see the bread wherewith I have fed you in the wilderness, when I brought you forth from the land of Egypt. And Moses said unto Aaron, take a pot, put an omer full of manna therein, and lay it up before the Lord to be kept for your generations. And by the way, friends, a pot of manna was put in the ark. We'll be coming in the last part of Exodus to the building of the tabernacle. And in the ark there was placed three things: Aaron's rod that budded, the manna, and also the Ten Commandments. The law speaks of the fact that he alone kept the law, that he has fulfilled it for you and me. And the second thing is, the manna speaks of his death for us, that he has provided the spiritual food for us. And Aaron's rod that budded speaks of his resurrection. And over that was the mercy seat. The blood was put on the mercy seat. He alone was able to meet the demands of God. And he alone is able to save. And he saves because the blood has been shed, and God's prepared now to extend mercy to sinner man. Now we read, and the children of Israel did eat manna 40 years until they came to a land inhabited. They did eat manna until they came into the borders of the land of Canaan. Now an omer is the tenth part of an ephah, and that's practically meaningless to me because all it does is give the daily rations that each one had. The important thing, I think, for us is that for 40 years they ate it. Now, when they came into the promised land, you will find that the manna ceased and they ate the old corn of the land. And again, they complained about the old corn when they got there, because after all, manna really was an exciting food. It was exotic food. But old corn is not so exciting. The very interesting thing is, there are a great many people that live on experience. They've been saved, converted. They've been to the cross. It speaks of the death of Christ. And they just keep talking about their experience. And you hear these that just give their testimony. And that's all they have to give, is a testimony. They never get to eat the old corn. In other words, they don't like Bible study because, after all, it's just old corn. And that's what this is that we're having here. I'm sorry to have to say it, but we just have old corn here. And every now and then I do dish out a little corn. And I mean, it's really corny. But the Word of God, friends, is old corn. And that's what God wants to feed us on today. But if you haven't had a taste of manna yet, I'd suggest you come to Christ and taste of the manna. He says, taste of the Lord and see that he is good. He says, I'm the bread of life that came down from heaven to give my life for the world. Now we come in the next chapter here, chapter 17. We are going to see them as they continue on the wilderness march here. And as they continue on, we see they come to the rock that was smitten. And we're going to take that up next time. And again, remember, all of these things happened unto them for examples unto us, from whom the ends of the ages have come. So until next time, may God bless you richly, my beloved.
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I'm Steve Schwetz, and as always, I'm going to meet you back here next time as the Bible Bus rolls along.

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2: Some people here are burdened with guilt. 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Well, why do we have this guilt? Lack of faith? Because faith understands that the precious blood of the Lord Jesus Christ has atoned for that. But you can believe that intellectually, or you can hear about it theologically, but faith lays hold of it. May I tell you what faith is? Faith is my acceptance of God's acceptance of me. God receives us, not because of our own goodness, but when we come to Him just in faith, therefore being justified by faith, we have peace with God through our Lord Jesus Christ.
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5: And hello and greetings to you in the name of our Lord and our Savior, Jesus Christ. It is our joy to have you with us in this special broadcast since it is Friday, September the 18th of the year of our Lord, 2026. And with us today, as usual, Sister Christy Johnson. Hello, Christy, and how are you?
6: Usama, I'm good and thankful that you had such a successful trip to New York, even though it was a little chaotic.
5: Thanks, Christy. With us as well today, Brother Yusuf Al-Mughalliq. Hello, and how are you?
7: Brother Usama, better than I deserve. And it was great to see you here in my house this past week.
5: I enjoyed being with you and your family, and I always love to swing by you when I'm in your area. And here he is, our producer, the one and the only one, Paul Sutcliffe. Hello, brother, and how are you?
7: Enjoying a beautiful start with fall and a nice, cool couple days.
5: Well, good to have all of you guys in this broadcast. And Brother Paul, we have lots of stories to share. But before we start any of them, please, would you read the warning for our audience?
7: Today's show will contain some explicit material not suited for children. We ask that adults use discretion to protect the ears of little ones.
5: Well, thank you for that, Brother Paul. Let's move on with our first story, which comes to us from the USA.
7: NBC News reported that Jonathan Hunter Kramer, age 21, from Pennsylvania, with a history of plotting a mass casualty attack as a minor, was charged on Tuesday with obtaining a semi-automatic rifle to carry out an attack for ISIS after he discussed strategies to target non-Muslims. Jonathan Kramer was arrested on Sunday after agents descended on a hotel room in Cranberry Township, Pennsylvania. He was charged with receiving a firearm with the intention to be used in a felony or act of terrorism. In the criminal complaint, probable cause affidavit filed in U.S. District Court for Western District of Pennsylvania, federal prosecutors allege that Kramer, using a Telegram username at shoot into a crowd, posted threatening statements alluding to an unidentified act to occur within 3 months, as well as documents on how to make explosives, C4, and car bombs. FBI Director Kash Patel said the subject in this case was allegedly plotting a violent attack in support of ISIS, engaging with ISIS propaganda online, building attack concepts, and repeatedly expressing extremist rhetoric, all while acquiring weapons believed to be in preparation for the attack.
5: Well, Brother Yusuf, let's talk about Mr. Jonathan Hunter, the 21 years old, a man with a history of violence. I mean, when did he start to plan these attacks and when did he join ISIS?
8: Did he
5: have any tie with ISIS through family, some mosque
8: he goes to?
5: Of course, the story does not give us detail, but 21 years. What do you expect him when he turned to 40 or 50, Brother Yusuf?
9: I cannot understand how people don't see what Islam does to people in the West. You know nothing about Islam. And once you become a Muslim, first thing you want to do is to attack non-Muslims and kill for the sake of jihad or sake of Allah. Commit jihad on people. 21 years old. When did he have a chance to learn about Islam? I don't know. When did he have to learn about jihad? If he's only 21 years old and he became Muslim, what? Let's say 5 years ago. Let's say, I'm being generous. Let's say when he was 16, 15 years old. I mean, I don't think he had enough time to learn about Islam. And if the first thing he knows or the first thing he learns is jihad, God help us. I mean, what, then it's a big problem.
5: Yeah. You know what, Brother Yusuf, what's amazing is from all the people I met with a convert to Islam in America, they all believe Islam is a loving and a peaceful religion. And they would challenge you. Yes, the Quran teaches love and peace. But here is Jonathan. He did not learn about Islam to be a loving and peaceful. So A, the rest of the Muslim converts in America are professional liars. And Jonathan is the only guy he got right. But the problem I have is not with Jonathan and the Muslim who converted him to the real Islam. The problem I have with the FBI director, Kash Patel, because he's talking about violent attack, supporting ISIS, and then he called his extremist rhetoric. It's Islamic rhetoric. And we should not say violent attack unless you want to add the word Muslim. So Muslims, violent attack. What is your thought about holding the stick in the middle, not call it for what it is? Jonathan learned Islam from the Quran. Jonathan is the true Muslim believer who was willing to kill infidels for ISIS, or as we can say, for Allah, because that is what Islam is. But why our political leaders will not name it right? It is Islamic attack, and it's not extreme. It is
8: Muslim believers' rhetoric. Am I right about that, Brother Yusuf?
9: Well, it's because they're being politicians. They're worried about other people calling them names like Islamophobes, racists, bigot, painting all Muslims with the same brush. If you call this guy a terrorist, then you're calling all Muslims a terrorist or radical or whatever words that he used. It's being a Muslim. If you're a Muslim following Islam to the dot, killing others, then you are a terrorist.
5: Sure.
9: Being a Muslim, following Muhammad and his sunnah.
5: Yeah. And I, as I always said, Brother Yusuf, I repeat myself, if you don't name it right, it will kill you. Imagine a cancer spread in the body and just give it another name. It's not cancer. No, it's whatever new name. You will die with that cancer. That is the same case here with Islam. Let's move on, Brother Paul, to our next story, which also comes to us from the USA.
7: USA Today reported that two people have been charged in a baby formula theft ring that allegedly yielded more than $1 million in illegal proceeds and led to products being stolen from Publix, Target, and Walmart locations across Florida, state prosecutors recently announced. Muhammad Al-Saidi, age 59, Zaina Abdul Hassan Su Zabib, age 49, were both charged with multiple first-degree felonies, including one count of conspiracy to commit racketeering and two counts of directing and dealing in stolen property, according to Florida's Attorney General James Uthmeyer. The alleged criminal ring is accused of stealing baby formula between November of 2024 and June of 2025 for a total of $1.1 million.
5: Well, Christy, I know this is how we say it in our constitution, in our the language of laws in America. Felony, stolen property, but that's not what Islam teaches. That formula was taken from the infidels. Publix is not owned by some Muslim company. It is Florida store owned by infidels. It is a legal right in Sharia, in Islamic law, for that team to work hard and steal as much. Oh, no, sorry, not steal. Take as much you can take and sell it and make profit, 1 million or 10 million. But I'm surprised. Why in the world they waited all this time until they stole milk worth $1 million? I mean, 100,000 is not enough to ring a bell or to have this big flag, catch me if you can. What is your thought about that story, Sister Christy?
6: Well, this story kind of, I wonder if it had an impact on the amount of baby formula that was available in the country, because you may recall there were people who had young children, they needed baby formula, they couldn't get it. It was a huge market demand to find more formula. And I know because I have young great-grandkids, and here we are, they're stealing it. And they don't have any compunction about stealing this because, hey, Muslims have lots of babies. They need some formula. And the infidels, we don't want the infidel babies to survive. Who cares about them? It's yeah. Kind of strange. But of course, as usual, they found a way to make money from this. They steal, kill, and destroy. That's exactly part of what the enemies of God do.
5: Yes, indeed, Christy. This is the reality of Muslim way of life. Taking it from another Muslim, it will cause them to lose their right hand. Quran chapter 5, verse 38, because Islam does not allow stealing another Muslim property. But taking it from the infidels, it is lawful and good, as it is known by all Muslim scholars. The money of the infidel is ghanima. It is like spoil of war, lawful to be taken, as Allah stated also in the Quran.
10: Muslims claim that the Quran is the final revelation of Allah to mankind, a perfect book given to us through Muhammad. Islam challenges that upon reading the Quran, the seeker is at once convinced that it is the very word of Allah. Muslims declare that no mere man could have written such a perfect collection of verses, covering a wide variety of topics, events, and doctrines. Within the pages of the Quran, one will find familiar events and people such as the creation, the flood, Adam and Eve, Noah, Abraham, Moses, and Jesus. But even the casual reader will notice distinct and striking differences between the Quranic and the much older biblical accounts of the same topics. Muslim apologists will contend that it is the Bible which has been corrupted. The Straightwave Grace Ministry is pleased to announce the release of a challenging and thought-provoking two-volume book series titled Exposing the Truth About the Quran. Containing over 800 pages of detailed research, the author examines these claims through careful comparisons of Quranic, biblical, historical, and archaeological records. The reader will soon discover that the Quran does not even agree with itself and is completely at odds with biblical and historical accounts. Exposing the Truth About the Quran, Volumes 1 and 2, are available now. After 14 centuries of blind adherence, now is the time for critical and thoughtful examination. 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Case discounts are also available. And now, back to our show.
5: Let's move on, Brother Paul, to our next story, which comes to us from Canada.
7: Matzav.com reported that a 23-year-old Quebec man has pled guilty to deliberately opening fire on a Montreal yeshiva in November of 2023, although prosecutors say investigators found insufficient evidence to establish that the attack was motivated by anti-Semitism. Abdurazak Medim Ahmed of LaSalle, Quebec, entered his guilty plea on September 9th in Montreal courtroom in connection with the shooting. During the hearing before Judge Pierre Labelle, the prosecutor said both sides are expected to jointly recommend a prison sentence of 66 months when the case returns to court in October.
5: I mean, think about it, Yusuf. A Muslim man going to a synagogue and shoot. That has nothing to do with anti-Semitism. A Muslim man goes to a church and shoot. That has nothing to do with hatred to Christians. I mean, literally, what a wicked way to look at it. Now, they say that investigators could not find sufficient evidence that This is anti-Semitism. So we're going to give him, what, 5.5 years in prison, Yusuf? Is that it? We're going to change the facts about the crime so we can set the Muslim free? Go ahead, brother Yusuf. What is your thought of the Canadian way of judging the actions of the Muslim believers?
9: Usama, it's not only the Canadian way. It's worldwide now. It's all over. Just like what we read in the FBI in the U.S. here about not calling it what it is. It's exactly the same thing here. It's the Canadians would not want to say it has anything to do with this guy being a Muslim and his hatred to Israel and the Jewish people. And it's just someone who misunderstood Islam, maybe, and it's a individual thought. Has nothing to do with Islam, has nothing to do with Judaism, and has nothing to do with hate, because Islam is a peaceful religion. So now it does have to do with Islam, because you just mentioned Islam in it, right? So it's scary how people, they're not giving it the name that belongs to it. Cancer is cancer. Cancer is not just allergies. If you call it allergies, it's going to kill you. It's going to be the allergies that kill you.
8: Exactly. Well, Brother Yusuf, I think this is the sign of the end of time. We're called the evil of Islam good, and the goodness of anything else, especially of Christ and Christianity, evil. That is exactly what's happening right now. Have the same crime was committed by somebody who belonged to some church. Oh, my world. Here we go, white supremacists, Christian people doing this. But if it's a Muslim, let's find some way to remove it from anything to make Islam look bad. And 5 years in prison, that's good enough for him.
11: After all, no one died in this incident.
8: Anyway, let's move on, Brother Paul, to our next story, which comes to us from the UK.
7: This is a follow-up story to the Muslim migrants being placed on a formerly closed Air Force base in England. The Daily Mail reported that private security guards hired by the Reform-led County Council carried out their first patrol in Essex on September 14th after male migrants have left women scared to go outside alone. The private security guards are to monitor the Muslim migrants on the streets of Colchester, Braintree, and Chelmsford. Locals in Colchester said that on days when asylum seekers are brought into the city from MDP Weathersfield, a former RAF base in Essex countryside, the atmosphere can feel very different. Women are reportedly being told to cover up by the migrants. Girls are allegedly being filmed on mobile phones. And groups of young men have been accused of staring and making comments and intimidating locals. Within just moments of their shift starting, security guards in Chelmsford were already dealing with their first incident in the city center. Two operatives were called by the concerned members of the public who had seen a group of 4 masked youths enter Poundland, believing them to be migrants. The team entered the store, asked them to leave, and watched as they moved on. Previous articles that we've covered hinted that the people would be safe because the migrants would stay on the base. But this article states the Home Office now operates 17 minibuses taking residents of Weathersfield into the 3 towns and cities on a daily basis.
8: I don't know, Christy, is the people of the United Kingdom are that stupid to believe the lies of their government and their leaders. I mean, what do you expect when you bring Muslims into England? They come with Islam. No such a thing that a woman after that can be free to live the way they used to live before the Muslim came in. Literally, think about it. I mean, in the first day, they're going there, things are changed. The atmosphere is different. Now women have to be cover up. Maybe we put the females of England in hijab so the Muslim immigrants will not be upset, and we need to accommodate them. Let's Muslimize England for the love of the Muslim who are coming to England. Muslims are in control of the country because the British believe the lie of their leaders. Oh, they're going to be on base. We're not going to get them out. They're not going to come out to kill your men. They're not going to come out to rape your women. We're just going to have them as a guest on the base. Really? Is this what's happening in England now? This story will continue to go until the last British convert to Islam or the last British woman is raped by some Muslim man in England. Am I right about that, Sister Christy?
6: It's a very sad situation, Usama, but yes, you are right. And this was a case where we had at least one town, actually, in a story previously, saying, we want to leave Britain because they're not protecting us. We don't want these Muslims coming into the neighborhood across the fence from us. And of course, they told them they wouldn't be in the towns, but they are coming into the towns. And of course, you know, the next thing, Usama, is there will be rapes, there will be attacks, and the Muslims will look at this as their right. And they will say, well, the women are not covered up. They're infidels anyway. The whole point is, why in the world are the British government closing their eyes to their own people begging for protection from this kind of invasion? It is an invasion. It is an invasion of an enemy to the people of Britain, and nothing is being done. I don't know if it's a plan to just allow Britain to become Muslim, or if it is they are so stupid, they don't know how to protect their own people for the harm that's going to come to them. This looks like something that didn't need to happen, but it did. Yeah. And God only knows where and how far this will go.
5: It's going to be, as I said, until the end of the existence of any but Muslims in England. By the way, what the Muslim did in England, it's exactly what the Muslims are doing right now in America. They got involved in politics. They ran for the places where the decision to be made, and they won these seats, hundreds of them. That's exactly what the Muslims are doing in America. I mean, literally, America will fall in the same deep hole of the British. And sadly, nobody is talking about it enough, and nobody will mention it, that they're here to take over America, they are infiltrating our country, they're running for office, they're winning office from the school board to the city halls, all the way to the president. Someday, we're going to have a president in America, 100% Muslim, to force Sharia on everybody in America. We're just a few years behind England. If you see it happen in England, it is coming to a city near you. Just give the Muslim a little bit time to have the upper hand in this land. God help us. We're getting so close to the end of time. And sadly, the liberals of America could not see anything wrong with Muslims or with Islam. Let's move on, Brother Paul, to our last story for our broadcast for today, which comes to us from Afghanistan.
7: The Daily Mail reported that at least 20 women and girls in Afghanistan have been dragged off the street and beaten in prison in the latest attack by the Taliban's morality police. The women were rounded up on Saturday in the Afghan capital of Kabul before being violently forced into the back of a vehicle by the enforcers, accompanied by female personnel. The incident comes as the Taliban expands their crackdown on fundamental freedoms and human rights, 5 years after the oppressive de facto regime seized control in Afghanistan, thanks to President Biden.
5: Yes, indeed. And Brother Yusuf, think about human rights. Be the women. Why? Because they did something the morality police did not like. And with human rights, yeah, we can beat the daylight out of you and we do whatever we want. I mean, think about it. That is exactly how Islam treats women.
8: Maybe their hair was not completely covered.
5: This is how Muslims live in Afghanistan under the Taliban. How can you defend that, Brother Yusuf?
9: Some of the Muslims obviously treat their women in a very, very bad way because of the Quran. We read the Quran to people here in the West and they say, this is not Islam. So this is not Islam in the West because you cannot do these things in the West yet. I'm not saying they're not doing it. I mean, we read story after story and they're doing it. They're treating them bad, but it happens less here because women have their rights here and they're considered to be human. In the Middle East and in the Islamic countries, they're not considered to be human. They're just women.
5: A man's property.
9: Yes. And this is the teaching of the Quran. In Afghanistan, they do follow the Quran and they do follow Islam and they follow Islam to the dot.
5: And that is the police in Afghanistan. They're doing their job very well, and nobody will stand up against the police in Afghanistan like nobody stand against the police in Iran, like nobody stand against the police in any other Muslim country if they follow Sharia, Islamic law. The problem is not in the Muslim people who are doing that. The problem is in the ideology of Islam, the command of Allah and the Sunnah of Muhammad. And that will bring us to the end of our broadcast for today. Thank you, Sister Christy and Brother Yusuf, for co-hosting the show with me. Thanks, Brother Paul, for producing this great show. And until we meet again in another broadcast, may the true God of the Bible continue to bless you and yours.
12: Perhaps the greatest fear that Muslims have is the constant insecurity that the Quran declares about heaven and hell. According to Islam, no one can know for sure if they will spend eternity with the Lord in heaven or suffering apart from him in hell. Even Muhammad said that he did not know if even he would make it to paradise. Did you know that the Bible says that you can know 100% for sure that your soul will be with the Lord after death? God knows that it would be impossible to live a life of joy and peace if a person was always in doubt about their soul. God wants you to be sure. In fact, Jesus had to come to this earth and die on the cross so that you could know that you had eternal life. You see, our problem is sin, which is rebellion against the God who created us and loves us. God is perfect and holy, and he cannot allow sin into his heaven. We must have our sins forgiven and removed, and that's why Jesus suffered and died on the cross, to pay the penalty for your sins and for mine. Because of what Jesus did on the cross, God can forgive you. He can save you, no matter who you are or what you have done. God has done everything necessary to save your soul. But now, the decision is up to you. Will you turn away from your sin and rebellion and trust Jesus as your Lord and Savior? Good works, church attendance, and baptism cannot get your soul to heaven, but Jesus can. The Bible says, "Whoever calls upon the name of the Lord shall be saved." Why don't you call out to the Lord right now? Perhaps saying something like this: "Dear God, I know that I'm a sinner and that I do deserve to be punished, but I believe that you sent Jesus to die for me, to pay the price for my sins. Right now, I turn away from my sin and I invite you to come and be my Lord and my Savior. Thank you for saving me. In Jesus' name, amen." Have you accepted the Lord Jesus Christ as your Savior? Or perhaps you have further questions about Islam or Christianity? Why not take a moment right now and visit us online at www.thestraightway.org. That's www.thestraightway.org. May God bless you richly until we meet again right here on Revealing the Truth About Islam. 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Thank you.

0: the test, they are looking up their own records. The Trump administration's alleged non-citizen voting could be a significant source of fraud in the November midterms, though research shows it's extremely rare. I'm Ben Thomas.
1: Iran says it struck an oil tanker trying to transit the Strait of Hormuz.
2: Iran says it struck a Togo-flagged oil tanker, the Trend, for what it calls an illegal attempt to pass through the Strait of Hormuz, the state broadcaster reports, citing the Revolutionary Guard Corps. The AP could not immediately confirm the report. The United Kingdom Maritime Trade Operations Group had reported a ship security alert 16 nautical miles northeast of Kasab, Oman, which lies on the other side of the strait. The crew, it says, are safe and no environmental impact happened. It was not clear, however, whether the UK MTO report was actually describing the attack that Iran claimed. I'm Charles de Ledesma.
1: It has been slow going today so far on Wall Street, shaping up to be a losing session to end the week on this final trading day. The Dow right now is off by 262 points, down to 51,958. The Nasdaq down by right around 10 points, and the S&P 500 up by about 20. This is SRN News. Planned Parenthood goes all in, as Michael Harrington explains.
3: In an Instagram post that is drawing ridicule from both right and left, the nation's largest abortion business states that, quote, people of all genders need abortions. It's apparently an effort to burnish the organization's credentials as a supporter of the LGBT agenda, and some critics say to promote its transgender services. Planned Parenthood is fast becoming the nation's leading provider of puberty-blocking hormone shots for children. Michael Harrington reported.
1: A growing number of American colleges and universities are hiring full-time Muslim chaplains to go with the Christian and Jewish chaplains already at work on campus. Rutgers, a state university with three locations across New Jersey, became one of the first public schools to privately fund a full-time Muslim chaplain, and today about 80 schools around the country have their own full-time Muslim chaplains. Their role on campus has stirred some controversy in the wake of the 2023 Hamas attack on Israel. This is SRN News. Malaysia's king is allowing a former prime minister to serve the rest of his corruption sentence under house arrest.
4: Najib Razak was the central figure of the 1MDB corruption scandal that shook Malaysia, convicted of stealing billions of dollars from a state investment fund he set up. The 73-year-old was initially sentenced to 12 years in jail, but that was halved and the fine he was required to pay drastically reduced. It's not clear when he will leave prison for the remaining 2 years of the sentence. Najib was given a further 15 years in prison last year in a related case. He's appealing against that and has always denied wrongdoing.
1: That is the BBC's Aina Aslam reporting. Hundreds of thousands of Iranians are rallying in the biggest government-organized show of defiance since the war began. Those in today's march in Tehran pledged readiness to take up arms after the U.S. and Israel attacked back in February. You'll find more on these stories at srnnews.com. From Washington, I'm Bob Agnew.
5: Our good news today is from Psalm 37, verse 7. Rest in the Lord and wait patiently for him. Fret not thyself because of him who prospereth in his way, because of the man who bringeth wicked devices to pass. God's good news from Psalm 37, verse 7.
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9: 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At the next VCY rally on Saturday, Alex Newman will present Exposing the Globalist Agenda. 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
2: And welcome. Glad you are with us. We'll be joined today by Dr. Andy Woods. And then Carl Tycribb is slated to be with us to give his report, as we heard from Alex Newman the other day, to give his report on going to Burning Man. Wow, what a report we got from Aaron Lavarco, Alex Newman, our reporter on the ground. What am I saying? I'm getting confused because I'm looking at a picture on the screen in front of me of Aaron Lavarco, and that keeps throwing me off. Aaron Lavarco is pictured there with the Jewish guy. What was his name? Pollock? What was his name? Let somebody look it up. Jonathan Pollard. He got his picture with him, and that's on the screen in front of me. And I was saying, I can already hear it now. Brannon House and his reporter are in cahoots with the Mossad. Look at who they're hanging out with. I said, Logan, can you imagine? He's showing those pictures on his new show on Israel Channel. I can see the folks now accusing us of somehow being in with this gentleman, which is a complicated story. I get it. But anyway, that was really throwing me off to see his picture. So I kept saying our reporter on the ground in Israel and blah, blah, blah. But anyway, I'm back from my small little journey there. We had Alex Newman on the other day, and his report on Burning Man was, well, quite troubling. And that interview has done huge numbers. Well, you heard him mention that he also was there with a pro, a very experienced journalist, evangelist, author, apologist, expert in technocracy, transhumanism, Carl Tycribb. And so I want Carl to come on and join us today and give his little report. So he is indeed going to join us today about 1:30 Central. He'll be with us about 1:30 Central. Okay. But in the meantime, and we'll keep on Dr. Woods. I think Dr. Woods likes to take part in that conversation. In the meantime, let's go to our friend, Dr. Andy Woods. Dr. Woods and I were speaking at a Bible prophecy conference last week together in the Dallas, Texas area, north of Dallas, Rockwall. Dr. Woods and I didn't talk to each other at this conference. We didn't say one word to each other. We were sitting two people apart, and we said nothing to each other. I don't even think we made eye contact with each other the whole weekend.
3: Okay, that's because Brandon.
2: What do you guys think about that? Sounds like we had a big fight or something. But I can assure you it was none of that. It's that I can't see Dr. Woods eye to eye. That's impossible because he's 8 feet tall and I'm 4 feet tall. So it was impossible to see eye to eye. But on top of that, Dr. Woods was sitting two people down from me in a half circle. So my view is being blocked by Randall Price. And I was going to visit with my good friend, Dr. Woods. And next thing I turn around, he's gone. He has left the building. I never laid eyes on him once again. We never saw each other face to face, eye to eye, never greeted each other. And I thought that's really odd that we would actually end up at an event together, that we talk more over the phone and via Skype than we do when we go to an event. But I didn't take it personal because he had to get back home and be a shepherd. But we did. We did attend the same conference and we sat two seats down from each other. So it is good to see you. It is good to talk to you. Now, I thought you were a tall man until that guy walked up on the platform to give me my microphone. And that guy was 7 feet tall. Okay. Did you see that, Dr. Woods?
4: Yeah, that's Craig.
2: I thought his name was Craig. Yeah.
4: Yeah. He's and him and the guy from Answers in Genesis, Tim Chafee, those are the only guys I've ever been in at a conference where I'm not the tallest guy.
2: Well, he was like a mountain. He walked up there to put my microphone earpiece thing on, what do you call those things? And I was like, how tall are you? Anyway, I said on the platform, that guy is like 7 feet tall. Tom Hughes corrected me and said, no, he's 12. He's 6'12". That guy was a big, he is a big boy. But anyway, it was great being with you at the conference. I'm sorry we didn't get a chance to visit, but you had to head back down to Afghanistan, now known as Sugar Land.
4: Yeah, well, you're leaving out a couple of things.
2: You missed that joke there, didn't you?
4: No, I got it. To me, it's not laughing. It's not laughable anymore. It's too serious to be laughable.
2: It's too close to home, right?
4: Yeah. Well, one of the things you're not pointing out is you showed up a day late.
2: Yes, true. Okay. Very true.
4: So we got to factor that in.
2: Okay, we left early. I was tardy. But you know what? I wasn't tardy. I always tell my wife, I'm not late. I'm right on time.
4: No, it was good. Everything was great. But I did talk to your family a little bit.
2: Okay, good.
4: I don't know if she told you as we were pulling out there.
2: She said you guys had a great little visit. Yeah. And you were like, I'm so sorry that we can't visit, but we got to go.
4: Yeah, I got a job. I got a full-time job. Hate it when that happens.
2: But I thought it was a great conference, didn't you?
4: Well, I did because, you know, every speaker, you know, was you know, not doing sensationalism. I don't mean to put other people down. I'll try not to do that. But so many of these prophecy conferences today have degenerated into, you know, kind of UFO, Bigfoot, Martians from outer space type conferences, things that are not soundly found in scripture. Mm-hmm. And so what I really liked about this is it was a prophecy conference, and everybody up there, including the organizers and the speakers, you know, they stuck with the biblical text. They made points from the biblical text. And that's how prophecy conferences used to be. I mean, they used to be Bible studies. The questions that came from the audience all dealt with the biblical text. So I think we need to sort of reclaim, we ought to have a t-shirt that says make, you know, prophecy conferences great again. And we need to kind of get back to the Bible and just dump all this, you know, craziness.
2: Wow. Hear, hear. Well, it was a great conference. A lot of people coming from a long way away, wanting to hear the Bible taught, wanting to hear Bible prophecy taught. And so it was great. It was a great time. And I commend Tom Hughes and all the guys that were there, and look forward to maybe more such events. All right, let's get to some of the big issues in the news this week before we are joined in this conversation. I got to get your response to this. A lot of crazy talk the last few weeks about AI. AI is going to kill us all. AI is so dangerous. Turns out now, apparently this has been a big push for getting the conservatives and Christians even to jump on board with, hey, we need to make sure the government has regulations on this. Turns out the Bill Gates wants the globalists to do with it, to control it. The Secretary General of the United Nations, he is calling for global governance. It sounds like to me the government, the UN, the globalists want to get control of what I think will be the beast system. Now, I find it very interesting that Daniel chapter 7 tells us we have 10 horns that rise, and then the 11th. So the globalist system is in play already when he rises. And look at this. Everywhere we turn, now we have Canada saying we want to be an associate member of the European Union. And they're like, great. Dr. Woods, this has been a big week for Bible prophecy just on these two points alone. Would you agree?
4: Sure. I mean, the two big trends would be global government and surveillance technology. And that's what we've always warned about. I mean, we're not anti-technology. We're using technology right now. It's mm-hmm. just technology with enslaving capacity falling into the wrong person's hands, which scripture tells us is going to happen one of these days. So, I mean, when the one worlders say, you know, let us control it, you can trust us, you know, that's stage setting for Daniel chapter 7, verse 23 and following, which talks about a global government.
2: Yeah. Now let's go to some of the other news out there. And now we have Saudi Arabia telling European refiners they're not going to get any crude next month. I mean, Europe is headed for winter. This is, you know, we said several weeks ago, hey, if they shut down the Bab el-Mandeb Strait with the Strait of Hormuz, there's nothing in history, world history, to compare this to. You know, I was having a conversation this morning with a friend of mine who I've known since he was a police officer. He is now a police detective. And we hired him on more than one occasions to go with us on our motor coach and to provide security at some of our conferences. And we've known him for 22 years. And just, you know, to watch him in his career from patrol officer to a well-respected detective in our community. And he's a strong Christian. And so he called me this morning. We were talking about the world and what's happening. And I was explaining to him some of these things. And, you know, it is. It's all moving fast. And I said to him, look, you just remember this conversation. Between now and the year 2030, you will not believe the difference of what's happening in America on the world stage between now and 2030. And he asked me why, and I began to explain it, as this audience knows. But I'm telling you, this is leading up to something big in the Middle East. I want your thoughts on what you're hearing.
4: Well, I mean, everywhere I go now, I mean, the first time I heard this, it kind of shocked me. I was in an airplane and it said, this is a cashless, you know, cabin. And I was like, wow. Well, now everywhere I go, I mean, I was just at my doctor's office. I should have taken a picture of it. It says we're cashless. I mean, everywhere you go is cashless. Everywhere you go, it's surveillance. Everywhere you go, you're being watched constantly. The people that you thought would be standing up against big government surveilling everything, the conservatives, the Republicans, people like Perry, our former governor here in Texas, people like Trump, you know, even people like Mark Levin, you know, people that I agree with on most things. I mean, they're the biggest cheerleaders I've ever seen for all of this surveillance. I mean, they think it's great. They think it's outstanding. And I'm thinking, where are the guardrails on all of this stuff? And so it's like we're just, what did Tim LaHaye say? Greasing the skids, greasing the treads, you know, for the Antichrist. I mean, that's what all these guys are doing. So when the Antichrist shows up, he's not going to build the automobile that's already built. He just, you know, clicks on the ignition switch and he turns the machine on. But the machine has already been constructed. And so that's how I look at all of these things, you know, through that kind of a grid.
2: Well, let's look at this one, because now we have Reuters. Reuters is reporting that Turkey would consider full membership of China and Russia-led security bloc. I mean, can you say Gog Magog coalition?
4: Yeah, I mean, this security bloc, you know, who's in this thing? Let's see, Russia's in it. Check. Iran's in it. Check. Turkey's in it. Check. I mean, those are the three major players, aren't they? Right.
2: Yep.
4: There.
2: Yep.
4: Gog Magog.
2: Yep.
4: And then you throw into the mix the potential kings of the East, China. They're in it. Check. So it's not just these powers coming into existence hostile to Israel. It's the fact that they're all buddying up and cooperating with each other. So watch the alliances on this.
2: Watch the alliances on this, indeed. We come back, we'll get to more from Dr. Andy Woods. We'll be joined at the bottom of the hour with Carl Tykrib to give us his report on going to Burning Man. I want you to stay tuned for that and be part of that conversation, Dr. Woods. And we want you to stay and be a part of that conversation as well, listening friends. We'll be right back after this short break.
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2: 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Well, I'm talking to Dr. Andy Woods. 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Dr. Woods, I am also noticing that the EU, European Union, pledges $3.3 billion for Ukraine. It says more is coming as Russia's escalating air war makes life in Ukrainian cities increasingly difficult. Isn't that interesting? It just seems like the folks in Europe really, really want World War III. They want to keep this going. What are your thoughts when you hear this?
4: I think the EU is going to continue to be aggressive because I believe that that's the seed, if you will, the cultural inheritance of ancient Rome. Because in Daniel 2, the feet are obviously connected to the legs of iron, ancient Rome, Antichrist Empire, feet of iron and clay, 10 toes arising out of those two legs, arising out of the cultural inheritance of ancient Rome. So I don't expect Europe to disappear. I expect it to become more prominent and louder and more involved in world affairs. They even have their own, or the last time I read, they were on the precipice of getting, I don't know where it's at as of today. Maybe they have it already for all I know, their own standing army. So you don't have the individual European states with their own, you know, armies anymore. You've got one army for that whole region. You've got, as we've had for a long time, one currency for that whole region. And then the tiny European states are really nothing more than debating societies. You know, they have no real teeth. And so as Monet, in his Monet method, in his, let's see, it was his last book that he wrote, his memoirs, on the very last page, he says there that what we've done in Europe, uniting Europe, taking away the sovereignty of the individual European nation states is something that's going to be replicated all over the world. So what I'm seeing flowing out of that are ultimately 10 regions. Somehow the Antichrist will get control of 7. 3 will resist him and have to be put down. So eventually he'll get control of all 10, and then his global government project, you know, in the tribulation period will arise out of that. So with that being said, anything related to Europe and its aggressiveness, you know, is always interesting to me. Mm.
2: Let's go to the United Nations, the Free Washington Free Beacon exclusive. The United Nations sought to cover up UNRWA staff's role in October 7th attack and ties to Hamas by undermining international probes, says a U.S. watchdog. Of course, we've been talking about this for so long. The weapons, the people even on October 7th who are cheering, who are part of the UNRWA UN group there in Gaza, cheering the deaths of the Jews, the capture of the Jews. So this, again, just points to the corruption of the United Nations. And now Guterres, the head of the UN, wants to get control of all AI. You can just see now they're going to use this AI to track down Christians during the tribulation, track down tribulation saints, track down the Jews, kill them. And UNRWA, the UN, already has a strong record for actually being behind the murder, capturing, kidnapping, and gang raping of Jews. Am I wrong?
4: No, you're right. I mean, it's shocking to learn that UNRWA is staffed by Hamas sympathizers and advocates. And as some of these people have been released from their positions, that article documents how they've, you know, set everything up so they can just run right into a new position somewhere else. And your average person, you know, wouldn't know. So basically that article is dealing with UNRWA, and I think we were supporting them. I think part of our tax money goes for that. It's a part of the United Nations umbrella. I mean, we pay for, what, 40% of that horrific United Nations budget. I say no more money and get out of our building, and then we'll fumigate it once you leave. But, you know, the deal is you've got UNRWA that's cooperating with Hamas on October the 7th, 2023. And then Chuck Grassley and others in the United States of America, through an independent probe, also sponsored by the Israelis, try to document this and prove it. And the United Nations just throws up one roadblock after another, preventing an honest, you know, appraisal, you know, probe, you know, audit of what happened. So this is just an example of how the United Nations has become just a anti-Semitic organization. I mean, the very institution that gave Israel an opportunity to return to their land by giving them a land partition in 1947 is now about as ugly and hostile towards Israel, you know, as you can possibly get. And I think this fits with Bible prophecy, because Daniel 7, verse 19, verse 21, verse 25 talks about how this global institution will persecute the saints, who I think have to largely be the believing Israelis during the tribulation period. And so, as you just said a second ago, a global structure that's anti-Semitic is being set up before our very eyes. And as we indicated earlier, the Antichrist is going to come on the scene to a automobile that's already been built. He's not building the machine. He's just turning it on. And that's what we're seeing being constructed here.
2: And I just put the final touches on my book on why I'm a Christian Zionist. And I wrote this: the world needs to be reminded that Israel received permission from the international community to organize as a sovereign and independent nation once again in May of 1948. Dr. Tommy Ice laid out history that must be repeated over and over when Israelis are called settlers and occupiers. On April 19th, 1920, in San Remo, Italy, history was made. Quote, I'm quoting Dr. Ice now. The conference was attended by four principal allied powers of World War I, who were represented by the prime ministers of Britain, France, Italy, and Japan. The United States was not present, since it was not a member of the League of Nations. The San Remo Resolution, adopted April 25, 1920, incorporated the Balfour Declaration into its final resolution. The San Remo Resolution and Article 22 of the Covenant of the League of Nations, The San Remo Resolution, adopted on April 25, 1920, incorporated the Balfour Declaration in its final resolution. The San Remo Resolution and Article 22 of the Covenant of the League of Nations, which was adopted at the Paris Peace Conference on April 28, 1919, were the basic documents upon which the British mandate for the stewardship of Palestine was constructed. It was at San Remo that the Balfour Declaration went from being just a statement of British foreign policy to international law under the jurisdiction of the League of Nations. The British mandate was fully implemented upon approval by the Council of the League of Nations on September 22, 1922. At San Remo, Israel was given the legal right, based on international law, to become a sovereign nation under the oversight of Great Britain and the mandate. The San Remo resolution was later approved by the entire 52-member League of Nations in 1922. Further entrenching it as settled international law. As the League of Nations was dissolved in 1946, the United Nations, which was founded in 1945, began to deal with the Palestine issue. The UN General Assembly passed a partition resolution, Resolution 181, on November 29, 1947. This UN resolution adopted the necessary legal status from the League of Nations needed for Israel to declare her independence on May 14th, 1948, end quote. Dr. Woods, so few Americans, much less American Christians, know what was just written there, the history by Dr. Tommy Ice. And this needs to be repeated over and over again. I have to tell you, I think even Israel does a very poor job at discussing the Balfour Declaration and the San Remo Conference. Would you agree with that?
4: I completely agree. And if people just watch some of the work of Jacques Gauthier, G-A-U-T-H-I-E-R, an international Canadian lawyer who worked on a 20-year doctoral dissertation at the University of Geneva. And he happened to have hostile readers, so he had to dot every I, cross every T. But he worked on this for 20 years, and he created a multi-100-page doctoral dissertation based on his training as a lawyer. And his conclusion in the whole thing is this: you can say whatever you want about Israel. You can like them, dislike them, but here's one thing you can't say. You can't say Israel is doing anything illegal. She's not illegally occupying anyone's land. And when you keep hearing this expression, illegal occupation or occupation, over and over again, it's an errant phrase because you can't occupy something that's yours. I mean, I have a back porch. I'm not occupying my back porch because my back porch, you know, belongs to me. And that is how to understand this. You know, Israel, not only in my view and your view, has a biblical right to be where they are in that land, but legally they're there completely on a legal basis. And so say whatever you want about Israel on policy grounds, but don't use the word illegal. And yet you hear this phrase constantly, illegal occupation or occupation, and you keep hearing this and everybody thinks, well, I guess the Jews are doing something illegal, and that simply is not true. The Gauthier dissertation, citing, you know, many of the things you just talked about, demonstrates that beyond a shadow of a doubt. It's a work of academia that's unassailable.
2: Indeed, okay? It is. Now, the book, Why I'm a Christian Zionist, that is not available yet for pre-order. It will be. That goes to the printer next week. It's entitled Why I'm a Christian Zionist. You ready for the subtitle? God's Unbroken Covenant with Israel and the Answer to Replacement Theology. That's the subtitle. God's Unbroken Covenant with Israel and the Answer to Replacement Theology. All made from the Bible. From the Bible, Dr. Woods.
4: Yeah, I was listening to one replacement theology guy recently, and he was saying, well, you know, Israel broke its word to God, and so God broke its word to Israel. And I'm thinking to myself, what's the matter with you? Do you have like a reading comprehension problem or what? I mean, how could you get that wrong?
2: You don't want to tell us who said it?
4: Not necessarily. I mean, I will if you want me to.
2: Yeah, say it.
4: It was a guy named Steve Gregg.
2: Okay.
4: Who wants to keep coming on this show, by the way, and debating. He wants to debate on this show. And I, you know, I'm not really keen on that.
2: I don't think I've ever heard of him, have I? Or have I?
4: I only heard of him because, I'm familiar with his writings. But I watched his debate with Chris Quintana, who you might know or not know. But he made that statement, and I'm thinking, do you not understand the difference between the Abrahamic covenant, which gives ownership,
2: and the Mosaic?
4: And the Mosaic covenant, which is the cycles of discipline. And just because you discipline someone doesn't mean you disown the person anymore. If you discipline your kids, you disown them. In fact, discipline proves that they are your kids. Right?
2: Which is, yeah, very good. He's a lawyer, too, by the way, folks. That's what we say down here. He's a lawyer, okay? He's also a theologian and a pastor and a great guy. We'll be right back.
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2: Some of you just saw the spot, by the way, for my new book on another gospel, biblically refuting, the word biblically refuting the heresy of Calvinism. I supported you a couple emails today. Some guy sent an email in today. The guy showed me, staff showed me, attacking us, claiming that we are spiritually arrogant. I mean, all kinds of that. We're promoting heresy. I mean, sends an email just insulting up one wall and down the other and goes on to tell me he doesn't believe in systematic theology and that, you know, defending the points of Calvinism. And then, of course, he goes on to tell me what great theologians, people like Justin Peters, who says, you know, Islam is not a threat to the church, and theologians like Todd Friel, who we have on video saying about 1,000 people died in the Counter-Reformation. About 1,000. Really? Mm-hmm. We've done the math on that one. We've got Box's Book of Martyrs and a lot of their books. You know, the same guys running around out there teaching, you know, Savior Lord, mixing salvation and justification. These are who he follows, he says. Like, well, no wonder you seem so confused. But I mean, all we did is promote this new book, and already it's not even out yet. People are just taking pre-orders. This guy's coming unglued and claiming we don't understand the Bible like he does, and that we're spiritually arrogant. Like, all we're doing is teaching the Bible, mister. I just thought you might enjoy that. It sounded like some of the emails you probably receive when you teach the Bible, Dr. Woods.
4: Well, yeah, and some of these people, they really have a lot of free time on their hands. I mean, I just can't imagine myself with my schedule sitting in front of a computer screen waiting for someone I disagree with to publish something and then pouncing all over them. I mean, I wish I had the luxury of the time and energy to do that. I mean, I'm so busy just trying to keep up with what God wants me to do now. I really don't have time for anything else. So I wonder if these people, you know, are keyboard warriors. I wonder if they really have any legitimate ministry. I mean, are they shepherding any kind of flock? Do they have elders that are colleagues with them, you know, that lead the flock? I mean, they just don't seem to be authentic ministers. They seem to be more keyboard warriors, in my opinion.
2: Mm. And then he goes on to quote the great theologians he learned from, like R.C. Sproul. You know, R.C. Sproul said, you know, he called dispensationalism goofy. I'm like, really? You want to sit and cast aspersions onto dispensationalists as a partial preterist? Are you serious?
4: Well, R.C. Sproul believes in infant baptism. Well, he doesn't anymore because he's dead and he knows better. But he believed in infant baptism. He believed that the beast was Nero. He totally bought into Kenneth Gentry's dating of the Book of Revelation in the 60s to make it a prophecy about AD 70, when everybody, the mass scholarship, will tell you, going back to a quote from Irenaeus, that the Book of Revelation was written in AD 95. R.C. Sproul is the guy that had 5,000 of his people at his conference there in Orlando, Florida, pray for James Boyce, who was dying. And he says, we need to pray that James Boyce dies in belief, because if he doesn't die in belief, he went to hell because he was not one of the elect. I mean, this is James Boyce. I've got all these commentaries, wonderful commentaries on myself from James Boyce. So R.C. Sproul had no assurance of salvation in his soteriology. There's probably other things I could talk about, but I mean, he wants to call dispensationalism goofy when he's carrying all this baggage. It's a kind of a case of physician heal thyself.
2: Mm. Well, the book Shame to the Gospel isn't even out yet, and already the Calvinists are beside themselves, pounding on the keyboard, as you say. Another gospel. What did I call it? Ashamed of the Gospel? Well, that might be a good name for it too for those guys, because apparently, you know, they don't want to teach the real gospel. I guess it's not intellectual enough for them. You need a special decoder ring. I don't know if you order up your Calvinist cornflakes and it comes with a decoder ring so you can figure it out. But let me tell you, anything that's that complicated is not the simplicity that is found in Christ, right?
4: Well, the New Testament was written in Koine Greek, and that's the language of the common person of the time. Mm. So if the Bible is written only for the eggheads, you know, that would be a strange language to write it in.
2: Great point. It's available for pre-order, since you guys can tell it's going to be really popular. 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And we got a ton of pre-orders coming in, so clearly this is big. I see that Dinesh D'Souza's on Twitter again today, actually taking on R.C. Sproul. How ironic. I just saw that, literally, 2 minutes ago. So this is clearly a big debate now in the Twitter world, Calvinism. It's really quite interesting to watch. All right, joining me now is, and he's against it. He's in our camp. Oh, Paula White, big news here, folks. If we had a breaking news sound effect, this would be it. I got told last night by the guys, Paula White has apparently blocked our Twitter feed. We're blocked. I don't know what we did. I don't know what was said to cause Paula White to block us, but something, they were like, did you tweet at her? No, I don't sit around tweeting at people. You know, I don't tweet very rarely, like maybe what, twice a year? That's not me tweeting. That's the guys do that, all that. They do. I don't go on Facebook. I couldn't tell you when I was last on Facebook. Like Dr. Woods, I don't have time for that. So I know I did not tweet at Paula White. I don't know why she blocked Worldview Tube, but I'm like, that is amazing. Why don't you put that out there and say, you know, I'm honored. So I had Logan put that out there on Facebook and Twitter that I'm honored. I've been blocked by Paula White, Dr. Woods. I must be doing something right.
4: Well, I would wear it as a badge of honor. I mean,
2: exactly.
4: I actually, when I saw your tweet, I got jealous and I went and followed her.
2: Just so she could block you?
4: Well, I want her to block me too.
2: Well, there you go.
4: I got to keep up with the Joneses.
2: There you go. Well, let me know if it works. Oh, that's funny. This is a funny show today. Well, let's
4: even Carl's laughing too.
2: Oh, is he? I can't see him. He's laughing. Well, all the laughing is about to stop. Carl Tykrib is here. That's a great introduction, right, Carl?
5: Oh boy! Oh boy! Oh boy! Yeah, there we go. Hey, Andy, good to see you.
4: Good to see you, Carl.
2: The beard. I like the beard. It works well for you, my friend.
5: Well, thank you. Thank you. Sign of age, right?
2: Yeah, you look like Karl Marx, but better than that.
5: Oh, ouch. Ouch.
2: I'm just kidding. I'm just joking. No, it's not. You look like Sigmund Freud.
5: Oh, good.
2: With the glasses
4: he's gotta,
2: on. Yeah,
4: he's gotta I just keep, stopped. He's got to. Well, he's got to keep warm. He's in Canada.
2: He's in Canada. That's right. there you go. Although I'm telling you, man, look at you. You got a full head of hair in the whole nine yards. You're aging backwards, yeah. Carl.
5: Yeah, I'm sorry about that. I'll try harder next time.
2: You're looking healthy. You're looking healthy. Despite what you just spent doing and where you were and breathing in all of that. What is that? I don't know. What is that out there in the desert? What is that you were just in? What is that called? Is like salt, like a salt pit? What is it?
5: It's an alkali lake bed. Ugh. So roughly 400 square miles of the flattest terrain imaginable, a dried lake bed that has a very, very high alkaloid content. And so when the wind blows, and it will, it's inevitable, it's a very windy area, you'll have 30, 40, 50, 60, even last year, 70-mile-an-hour wind storms blowing a very fine white powder that is equivalent to, let's say, drywall or gypsum dust. Mm. If you can imagine that, you know, doing drywall work in your home. And thick enough that you can't necessarily see much past the extension of your hand.
2: Wow, that's horrible. Well, you don't look like you just spent time there, but you're looking nice and healthy and cleaned up. But we just had a show with Alex Newman, and of course you came up, and man, mm-hmm. that was a really dark program because he said this was beyond anything he ever expected. Now, you're very experienced with these outings and going to Burning Man. Was this, it sounded to me from his description, more graphic than anything I've ever heard from you. Was this year worse than previous years, Carl?
5: No, this year was basically the same. In fact, in some respect, it was a little bit more subdued because we had less people. Yeah,
2: I think probably... I don't want to get too graphic because kids are listening, but he was describing people, lots and lots and lots of people with no clothes on and open, engaging in sexual orgies in the open. I don't remember you telling us that going on in the wide open.
5: Because most of that happens at night, and it happens especially the open sexual acts. You'll see more of that around after the man burns, going deeper into the morning. And I mean, this is a place where you're going to see a lot more nudity. No question about that. And part of the reason why I don't dive deeply into it is the same reason you don't talk about, you know, the sex activities that happen in certain frat houses on university campuses, because there are things that you just don't want to mention on a family program.
2: Exactly.
5: That's for sure.
2: Yeah.
5: But nevertheless, that has always been there. In fact, here's the interesting point of Burning Man is it has probably been more tamed down than what it was in the 1990s when considered to be kind of the wild west. Oh, absolutely. No, I mean, it's a harsh place. It's a harsh place morally. It's a harsh place physically. It's a harsh place spiritually. And of course it is, because it's a reflection of man's fallen nature.
2: Well, tell me about the tech bros are there. They land on their helicopters.
5: Right.
2: They're there. And these are the people that are now wanting to get control of AI. And you've heard the talk this week, the United Nations. You have other folks coming out, Bill Gates, with his logo of the 17 goals of the UN on his shirt while he's talking about it. I mean, these are the perverts at the Burning Man that go there that want to control it. And I heard, and again, I don't want to get too graphic because it's very disturbing, but they were playing worship music in the broad open while they did this kind of thing and mocking Jesus, right? That's what Alex said he saw.
5: Yeah. Oh, absolutely.
2: Now, you think, how well is it going to go for us if they get control of AI? How well? How long can my ministry stay online without being blocked, shadow banned, deplatformed? We're off the air online. I don't know about terrestrial radio, but how long do we have to stay online if these guys get control of this system?
5: Well, they have control. It is their system. That has always been the case. I mean, the technology world goes to Burning Man because Burning Man has always been intertwined with Silicon Valley. It's a San Francisco Bay Area event. That's where it started, and that's where it continues to draw a large percentage of the population. Something else to keep in mind, however, it's a city of 60 to 80,000 people. And while the organizers put the structure in place, the city streets, where the porta potties go, where the hospital goes, where the airport goes, they set the tone in terms of, okay, here's the effigy, this is what the theme will be. The rest of the city, the entire city, is infilled by people voluntarily engaging. In other words, it's a reflection of where the nation and the culture already lands. And that's the important thing to keep in mind. I mean, it's easy to talk about the debauchery side of it because that's there. There's no question. It's always been there. Or what the tech bros are doing. They've been there. I mean, again, it's a San Francisco event. But the real interesting, this is from my perspective as a worldview researcher, it's very interesting to see that this is, in essence, a reflection of where the broader culture already is. That's why I tell people, you don't have to go to Burning Man. Just walk down the street. And the same worldview is there. This just happens to be lived out in a deeper way, in a more based way.
2: Okay, so based on the recent Burning Man event, based on the comments by the Secretary General of the United Nations, based on the comments by Bill Gates, based on the recent comments by Larry Fink of BlackRock and the World Economic Forum, that we need your retirement account, your savings accounts to fund AI, based on Ursula from the EU saying we have too much idle money in your savings accounts, and based on the dollar collapsing, World War III, the Middle East meltdown, I want to know what you think's coming. Don't go away.
5: Sure.
0: The Bible follows the rise and fall of kingdoms and governments, covers millennia of ancient history, and reveals God's plan for humanity through powerful accounts that still speak today. In the hardcover book, Charting the Bible Chronologically,
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2: 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All right, Carl, I got 8 minutes for the VCY Network. Goes on to their programming of Crosstalk, which everybody should stay tuned for. So as quick as you can, in these remaining moments, and I want Dr. Woods to respond, based on what I asked you before the break, connect all the dots of everything I laid out before the break, which I will not repeat because you remember it. Where is this all going? When I told my police detective friend today of 22 years, my friend, remember this when I tell you today being September 18th, 2026, you will not recognize the world in September of 2030. Go.
5: Global crisis requires a global transformation. One of the workshops I attended at this year's Burning Man was at Camp Mystic with a person very deeply involved in the World Economic Forum. He made it very clear that we're moving into a planetary age, the age of Gaia, where we will have a one-world structure, a one-world system with some type of one-world currency system in place. So whether his version of it comes true or not, we are moving towards global crisis, and global crisis always then sets us up for some type of transformation. World War I brought us the League of Nations. World War II brought us the United Nations. We're about to see an international shakeup again, and we have been in an international shakeup for some time, and that will result in some other system or structure in place, or a restructuring of the existing order in a way that will be maybe more robust and more more encompassing. So that's kind of my perspective on where this will probably land. Of course, it's going to take lots of different directions getting there, probably, to some extent. It always does. Things never go smoothly. But you're taking a look at multiple shocks, multiple crises, and the answer always has been, we're going to have some type of global order for global crisis.
2: So will they have it all laid out so they can grab your savings accounts and your IRA and your 401k and all these things that EU President, Commission President Ursula is saying, Larry Fink, BlackRock, World Economic Forum saying? What do you see coming in that regard?
5: Well, I mean, every nation's going to handle it somewhat differently, but yet at the same time, you're going to see them working together. I mean, COVID gave us that illustration. Every nation operated slightly differently, and yet they're all playing by the same framework, the same narrative, using the same talking points. That is the model. That's how it works. And so what will this look like nation to nation? That's probably going to be a little bit different. I'm in Canada. We've got different structures than you have in America. Nevertheless, we're going to see, you know, responses to the crisis in our own national way. And it always has the a top-down management approach.
2: Okay, so what is your take on your Prime Minister, Mark Carney, former banker? He wants to join Canada, join the EU. I think that's pretty right. Remarkable. If you're talking about the rise of a Eurocentric world government, that caught my attention this week. How about you?
5: Well, of course, and I understand where Mark Carney comes from. He was a former governor of the Bank of Canada, former governor of the Bank of England. He sat on the FSB board. He was working within the Bank for International Settlements. And then, of course, he was a climate envoy during the COP summit that happened in Glasgow. He is Mr. International. And so I was not one bit surprised that that was the direction he would like to see us go.
2: What do you think it says for the rise of a Eurocentric world government?
5: Well, we are seeing... Okay, so that's a fascinating question because... You ask the person on the street what they think, and they're not necessarily very happy. You see protests. You see protests in Belgium. You see protests in Italy. You see protests, and yet at the same time, it doesn't seem to matter. And this is what's fascinating in our democratic system. It doesn't seem to matter what the person on the street desires and how frustrated we may be with the current order. It seems that we have systems in place and national leaders in place that nevertheless press forward the agenda for a bigger solution or a bigger order. And that we've seen the clash of this. I mean, even in my country, the trucker convoy demonstrated that at the local level. It demonstrated people, regular folks, frustrated. Did it make a difference nationally in my country? To a point, but at the same time, it also we also saw things happen that that we didn't want to see happen. We have this clash right now between which order do we follow? Do we have a more national approach, or do we follow some type of global order? And the clash is becoming real. I mean, it comes and it hits us in our pocketbook. And of course, it also sometimes gets played out on the street as well. And we're seeing that.
2: So
5: it's messy. It's very messy.
2: What do you make of closing down the Bab el Mandeb Strait of Hormuz? Europe is being told by Saudi Arabia, don't expect any more crude exports. Winter's coming. What is all this setting up? The EU commissioner again, she's out this week. We're going to give $3.3 billion to Ukraine to continue the fight with Russia. I mean, the Europe wants a war, do they not?
5: Well, this is crisis. I mean, when all of a sudden you don't have heating oil and we're coming into winter, you know, that's going to hit hard. When all of a sudden you can't transport, or the cost of transporting goods across the country makes the cost of your food at the grocery store go through the roof, that's a real issue. We are in the very early stages of a global fuel crisis, an energy flow crisis. It's not about the lack of energy. We have lots of oil. There's lots of petroleum. It's the infrastructure. It's the interdependence between regions and nations that all of a sudden we see these choke points now causing prices to spike.
2: Dr. Woods, I want you to respond.
5: And shortages.
2: I want you to respond, Dr. Woods, in the last 60 seconds to what you've been hearing.
4: Well, I mean, my response is Paul the Apostle was very clear that before the man of lawlessness comes, there would be a spirit of lawlessness in the world preparing the way. And 1 John 4, you see the same thing. Before the Antichrist comes, there would be many Antichrists, and the spirit of the Antichrist would be in the world. So what is the spirit of the Antichrist? It's lawlessness. You know, Daniel 7, verse 25 says, when the Antichrist comes, he will change the seasons, times, and laws. And that's imagery that goes all the way back to the fourth day of creation. God is the one that establishes seasons, times, and laws. So what we're being pushed into is a civilization that rejects the principles of God. And Burning Man, which Carl has so faithfully tracked all these years, is the value system of that new world order.
2: Forcing change.
5: Yep.
2: Forcingchange.org. Hold right there, guys. 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Forcingchange.org. And Dr. Woods is andywoodsministries.org. I have a big announcement. 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

0: Washington. Vice President J.D. Vance traveled to Iowa for the second time this year to campaign for Republican majorities in Congress and the governor's mansion. He told voters in Council Bluffs that the Republican candidate for governor, Zach Lane, always has something smart to say.
1: But I'm going to tell you something else about Zach Lane. A lot of people who run for governor spend 20 years learning how to say nothing. And some politicians are very good at it. AOC. Zach does not have that problem.
0: And control of Congress is coming down to the final stretch. Willie Nelson has the details.
2: 7 weeks from Election Day, Republicans say they can still hold the House and Senate. The GOP case is Trump rallies, stronger fundraising,

0: will become the company's new chairman as part of a long-planned succession. The 96-year-old, known to many financial market followers as the Oracle of Omaha, will remain a director. Buffett says he's confident with CEO Greg Abel and his son Howard as they lead Berkshire Hathaway. In a letter to shareholders, Buffett said he still has the best job in the world and that he's never felt better about what comes next. I'm Marcela Sanchez.
1: On Wall Street, it's a mixed bag. The Dow right now off 102 points. NASDAQ up just a bit, up about 3 points at this hour. This is SRN News. A new poll out takes a closer look at the issue of forgiveness. We get the details from correspondent Michael Harrington.
2: It comes from the American Bible Society, and it reveals that 40% of Americans say they have a hard time forgiving people who do them wrong. A lot of people have a hard time forgiving themselves as well, 26% of men and 33% of women. Even more troubling, 20% of people who self-identify as Christians and attend church regularly believe that they have committed sins that not even God will forgive. Michael Harrington reporting.
1: New research indicates while many Americans are religious, they are moving away from membership in traditional institutions. Professor Laura Yarez of Michigan State University says, quote, our research reveals there is a vibrant ecosystem of people learning about religion in their leisure time across America. Increasing numbers of people learn about religion more through media, cultural productions, and digital networks. This is SRN News. Iran says it has struck an oil tanker trying to transit the Strait of Hormuz.
3: Iran says it struck a Togo-flagged oil tanker, the Trend, for what it calls an illegal attempt to pass through the Strait of Hormuz, the state broadcaster reports, citing the Revolutionary Guard Corps. The AP could not immediately confirm the report. The United Kingdom Maritime Trade Operations Group had reported a ship security alert 16 nautical miles northeast of Kasab, Oman, which lies on the other side of the strait. The crew, it says, are safe and no environmental impact happened. It was not clear, however, whether the UK MTO report was actually describing the attack that Iran claimed. I'm Charles Deledesma.
1: The New York Knicks are pausing individual ticket sales for the upcoming season, New York announcing Thursday. They made a mistake when their individual ticket prices for the upcoming season, when they first went on sale earlier this week, many of them priced far higher than they should have been. More on these stories at srnnews.com.
4: Our good news today is from Psalm 37, verse 7. Rest in the Lord and wait patiently for him. Fret not thyself because of him who prospereth in his way, because of the man who bringeth wicked devices to pass. God's good news from Psalm 37, verse 7.
5: Jesus said, I am the way, the truth, and the life. 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
7: History was made on today's date. Stay tuned for an American Minute with Bill Federer.
8: A member of the Continental Congress, he led military expeditions during the Revolutionary War, paying for them out of his own pocket. He built ships with which to raid the British, signed the Constitution, and was the first president pro tem of the Senate. His name was John Langdon, and he died this day, September 18, 1819. As governor of New Hampshire, John Langdon proclaimed, "It becomes our duty not only to acknowledge in general with the rest of mankind our dependence on the supreme ruler of the universe, but as a people peculiarly favored to testify our gratitude to the author of all mercies."
7: This has been an American Minute with Bill Federer. 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
1: And thank you for joining us for our Friday News Roundup and Comment program here on VCY America. And we've got a lot of things to cover today on the broadcast, from international news to things that are happening here domestically as well. And we just are grateful that you've joined us for the broadcast today. For those in Southeast Wisconsin, do invite you out tomorrow evening to the Waukesha Expo, as Alex Newman will be joining us for a special VCY rally from the Expo and exposing the, well, what's going on behind the global governments and the push for that, and exposing what's taking place there. 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It will not be broadcast locally, but trust you'll be out for a very wonderful evening tomorrow night at the Waukesha Expo. And also a good interview yesterday with Dr. Erwin Lutzer, Marx and Moody. And I know a number of you tried reaching out to the bookstore yesterday. Their lines were busy. And you can always follow through today, vcy.com or 1-888-722-4829. Well, there is much taking place yet in the Middle East, as always, and also here domestically. So getting right into the news today, we find that a story from FoxNews.com, the Iranian government organized a massive rally today in the capital of Tehran in an attempt to stress national unity during the war against the United States. Estimates vary to the number of people volunteering to receive limited military training and defend the country in an effort described as, well, as the ones who sacrificed their lives for Iran. They marched through downtown Tehran in combat uniform, carrying flags as onlookers cheered. The volunteers will be an additional layer of security to the paramilitary Revolutionary Guard and also a militia, which has played a key role in quashing anti-government protest. Iranian media stating claiming 300,000 people took to the streets today. Some of the participants trampled flags of the United States and Israel. Others chanted death to America and death to Israel. Also from Fox, an Iranian nuclear official declared Friday today that Iran has sufficient cards and options available despite its nuclear program facing pressure from the U.S. during Operation Epic Fury. But beyond those options, we have the resolve, a strong resolve to defend our country, he reportedly added. And of course, regardless of how much pressure they exert on us, we will overcome this situation. The remarks come as President Trump has insisted that Iran cannot obtain a nuclear weapon. They also report that the UK Maritime Trade Operations Center said in a report today that commercial shipping traffic in the Strait of Hormuz remains heavily reduced during Operation Epic Fury. As gas prices are rising, traffic remains approximately 90% below pre-conflict levels. However, there's been a steady flow of movement since the June 24th through 26th peak. Tankers remain the predominant vessel type that's transmitting the strait. CBN is reporting that the Saudis are facing a potential energy crisis after an attack knocked out much of its critical east-west oil pipeline. The nearly 800-mile pipeline allows the kingdom to move oil from the Persian Gulf to the Red Sea and bypass the Strait of Hormuz. Officials say the attack would keep most of the pipeline, which carries as much as 7 million barrels of oil per day, out of service for 3 to 5 weeks. The alternative route, also through the Red Sea, is also under threat. Iranian-backed Houthi forces captured a strategic island inside the Bab el-Mandab Strait and a key port on the Red Sea. The Saudi Crown Prince Mohammed bin Salman met Monday with CENTCOM Commander Admiral Brad Cooper to ask for military assistance against the Houthis. President Trump so far has declined to direct U.S. strikes, but Washington's providing intelligence and targeting assistance. And CBS News reporting a building housing displaced Palestinian families collapsed in Gaza City Wednesday, killing at least 20 people. It was not immediately clear what caused the collapse, but in Gaza, where the majority of buildings have been damaged or destroyed, dozens of bombed-out multi-story structures have collapsed throughout the war, particularly during winter weather. Building collapses have become a major hazard in Gaza. From Worthy News, a funeral for Mohammed Abdul Salman al-Yazouri, who is commander of Hamas's Khan Yunus Brigade, erupted in chants threatening Israel and openly declaring that another October 7th attack would come. According to a translation accompanying video from the funeral, the crowd chanted, "Jews, remember what Muhammad did to you in Khaibar. October 7th will come again, and Al-Qassam Brigade's revenge, revenge." Newsmax.com reports the Trump administration is preparing a $2.8 billion arms package for Israel, including several thousand 2,000-pound bombs, in which could be the largest single U.S. sale of powerful munitions to Israel in recent years. CNN tells us that the House Tuesday voted to approve a measure that would require President Trump to end its war with Iran. Seven Republicans backed the measure, up from four GOP votes. The three new Republicans voted with the Democrats on Tuesday. This would be Marionette Miller-Meeks, of, also Zach Nunn, and both have seats in Iowa. Nancy Mace of South Carolina, who is leaving Congress after this term as well. The Republicans who had previously voted in favor are Tom Massey of Kentucky, Tom Barrett of Barrett of Michigan, and Warren Davidson of Ohio, along with Brian Fitzpatrick of Pennsylvania. And friends, as we remind you, be praying for the peace of Jerusalem. Be praying for peace for this region. WNG.org reporting that the U.S. military planned to completely withdraw from Iraq by the end of the month. The AP reported Tuesday American troops withdrew from a majority of Iraq last year, but hundreds of troops remain in the country's northern region. Remaining troops in Iraq would be redeployed to other regions of the Middle East. This is a very interesting story that came out from the Washington Times, and that is the U.S. military moved a step closer this week to acquiring a significant fleet of artificial intelligence-enabled pilotless fighter jets to fly right alongside human pilots in combat. Secretary of the Air Force Troy Mink announced at a major defense conference in Maryland this week that the services branch intends to purchase nearly 1,000 of these aircraft by the year 2032. The key aspects of both programs, the aircrafts are leveraging AI to fly themselves and are significantly less expensive than larger manned fighter jet platforms such as the F-35. During his remarks, Mr. Mink announced that the official names of the CCA, the FQ-42 Vengeance and the FQ-44 Fury. He indicated that at least 500 of the 1,000 drones the Air Force intends to purchase and have airborne by 2032 will consist of either of those two models. Kind of creepy to me to be flying alongside something that is AI and not sure if AI is going to have its sinister intelligence take over. The Gateway Pundit.com, yeah, you remember the programs we did earlier this week with Pastor Richard Schmidt on this area, and yes, even times AI going rogue. The Gateway Pundit reporting that Homeland Security Investigations, that's HSI, special agents have arrested an individual after an HSI-led investigation uncovered information tying him to prior service as a high-ranking Iraqi intelligence officer during the Saddam Hussein era and found that he was living in America. HSI Detroit announced the arrest in a social media post stating that the special agent discovered information linking him to Iraq's intelligence apparatus during Saddam's rule. Very interesting aspect as well. The arrest raises questions, serious questions, about how an individual allegedly connected to Saddam Hussein's intelligence services was able to enter the United States and then also to remain in the United States. Cases like this demonstrate why national security vetting must be taken seriously and why officials must never assume that dangerous individuals will simply reveal their past. They're not going to be coming forth with that information. Let's see. From All Israel News, more than 20,000 Jewish people from more than 100 countries made Aliyah That is the Jewish migration to Israel over the past Hebrew calendar year, with immigrants from Western countries accounting for a growing share of the newcomers, according to a new report released just ahead of Rosh Hashanah. According to the report, the largest numbers of new immigrants came from Russia, France, and the United States. A total of 5,685 immigrants came from Russia, 4,364 from France, and 3,333 from the United States. Other notable contingents included 975 from Great Britain, 797 Ukraine, 491 Belarus, 440 Canada, and 47 from Australia, 243 from Argentina. The Washington Times reporting that the U.S. is developing advance. And by the way, Jewish people are returning home. They are returning home to Jerusalem, just as scriptures have talked about. Washington Times is reporting that the U.S. is developing advanced space weapons, rapidly building the Golden Dome missile shield, key Pentagon officials said Monday, even as military leaders announced new steps to protect American air power assets from low-cost drone and missile attacks by Iran or other adversaries. The Secretary of Air Force announced that the Air Force expects to conduct the first launch pad test of the Sentinel Intercontinental Ballistic Missile, the ICBM, next year. From Newsmax.com, a Pittsburgh area man, Pittsburgh, Pennsylvania, who allegedly declared support for ISIS and acquired a semi-automatic rifle and nearly 200 rounds of ammunition, was arrested on a federal terrorism-related charge, authorities said on Tuesday. This is Jonathan Hunter Kramer of Valencia, Pennsylvania, allegedly used the name of Hamza al-Rashid, claimed affiliation with ISIS, offered to share explosive manuals, and discussed preparing for his mission, saying he was only missing a weapon, according to the federal court documents. Searches of his hotel room allegedly turned up a semi-automatic rifle, five rifle magazines, including 30-round magazines, a scope and a bipod, 190 rounds of rifle ammunition, pepper spray, an entrenchment tool, a prayer rug, and approximately 30 knives. From Breitbart.com, a Muslim political action group with a stated goal of building a mass movement of diverse U.S. Muslims and allies ready to fight for a future free from Islamophobia and from white supremacy is hosting a voter registration event today, Friday, September 18th, throughout the United States. The effort is led by Empower Change. That's a Muslim 501c3 nonprofit co-founded by anti-American and anti-Semitic activist Linda Sarsour. Events for this. Now, friends, this is amazing. This pushing a national Muslim voter registration day. Events are scheduled to be held in more than 15 states today, including New York, New Jersey, Florida, Illinois, Michigan, California, Tennessee, Georgia, Minnesota, North Carolina, Pennsylvania, and Wisconsin. Friends, I don't know when we're going to start taking heed from what we've been told from the likes of Shahram Haidian and Usama Dakdak here on Crosstalk. But again, keep in mind this National Muslim Voter Registration Day taking place today. You know, it's been said by national guests we've had on this program, 50% of Christians are not registered to vote. 50%. And of those who are registered, 50% never go to the polls and cast a vote. And then you wonder why there are issues going on in our nation. We'll be back in a minute. This is Crosstalk on VCY America.
2: 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Dr. Morris, what caused the Ice Age?
3: Chris, as near as we can tell, the Ice Age came after the flood, kind of an after effect of the flood caused by the flood itself. The primary cause of the Ice Age was that snow accumulated in vast quantities and did not melt, as it piled up and turned into ice and began to flow as glaciers. The real need for enhanced snowfall is more evaporation from the ocean waters, and this would have happened if the ocean waters were warmer. We see from Scripture that the fountains of the great deep brought up superheated waters from deep inside the earth. I suspect that the floodwaters were significantly warmer than today. This evaporation provided the raw material for the Ice Age. Even though the Ice Age isn't mentioned by name in Scripture, it is intimated. Even the Ice Age goes back to Genesis.
2: 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For more information, visit us on the web at icr.org.
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1: Know also in the last days perilous times will come, Scripture tells us, and friends, we see so many of the characteristics outlined in 2 Timothy 3 as being part of our everyday society today. This is Crosstalk on VCY America. It's our Friday News Roundup and Comment program, and certainly thank you for tuning in for the broadcast today. As we continue on, we're just talking about this National Muslim Registration Day for voting, and I'm just wondering how many of you listening right now have not been active in voting and voting your values. Somebody said, open up your Bible and vote your Bible. But we see that there are those who are wanting to use the laws of our nation to undo that which we cherish here in our land. And it's happening afoot right before us right now. Interesting story that also came out from the Daily Signal this week. Frisco, Texas. A Frisco ISD high school is facing scrutiny after a classroom was reportedly being used as a prayer room exclusively for Muslim students. Earlier this month, Rara Foundation USA reported that Liberty High School in Frisco ISD was using a classroom for Muslim students to pray for 2 hours a day. Frisco ISD taxpayers are paying for a Muslims-only prayer room inside Liberty High School, Rara Foundation USA reported. According to an introduction video posted by the student club called the Liberty Muslim Student Association, the room was meant a space for Muslims to pray and not a hangout spot, and that only Muslims would be allowed in. Also say that girls were not allowed to speak. The use of a classroom as a prayer space is not the only issue raised by the club. The Liberty Muslim Student Association also planned to hold a prayer rug drive, according to the video. A prayer rug drive. And saying that was going to be counting for volunteer hours for the school. Interesting story as well that came out from the Western Journal about the allegations that Democratic Representative Ilhan Omar of Minnesota married her brother has been stated as fact by Homeland Security Secretary Mark Wayne Mullen. Mullen spoke to podcaster Benny Johnson at the Republican midterm convention in Dallas, saying, something's going to happen. There's an ongoing investigation. We know that she married her brother to try to bring him into the United States. We know he now lives in London, he said, suggesting that the migration of Omar's family could be under investigation. There may be more to this, the whole family migration and possibly some illegal activity for them to come to the United States to begin with. But all of this, he said, we are investigating. We talked about AI Monday and Tuesday this week here in Crosstalk. The story on LifeSiteNews.com. Recent studies highlight an alarming fact about the artificial intelligence data centers that are being constructed in communities across the country. Temperatures in the area immediately surrounding the massive complex can soar as much as 16 degrees Fahrenheit, created what researchers are calling heat islands or heat domes. Now, where is the global climate crowd in all of this? AI centers generate an extraordinary amount of heat as they consume vast amounts of energy in order to process equally vast amounts of data. That waste of heat has to go somewhere and ends up being released in the air. One study that focused on more than 6,000 data centers found that the air temperature at ground level increased by an average of 3.6 degrees Fahrenheit and by 16.4 degrees Fahrenheit in extreme cases. Looking at the centers in North America and in Europe, the researchers determined that the impact on air temps could extend downwind as far as 6 miles away, affecting more than 340 million people. That number will increase as the AI hubs continue to proliferate at a rapid pace. Also from TechCrunch.com, a week ago Wednesday, Apple unveiled the Apple Watch Series 12 and Apple Watch Ultra 4 at its Surprise and Shine event in Cupertino. They're getting some significant software updates. Apple is taking aim at the growing wave of AI wearables with new audio intelligence features that let you rewind moments and remember details from daily conversations. Yeah, it's recording your conversation. The smartwatches are launched with Live Rewind. It's a feature Apple described as letting you go back up to 15 seconds. A double press of the digital crown shows the previous 15 seconds of a conversation as a text snippet. You can ask Siri about the content of that transcript or save it to the new Siri app to revisit it later. It's designed to help you remember key moments from daily conversations. It uses ambient listening to take high-level notes of your conversations, like takeaways from a team meeting or a parent-teacher conference. When Siri Recap is turned on after a conversation, Apple Intelligence automatically generates a title and key points in the new Siri app. Apple says these audio intelligence features, though, do not create or store audio recordings. Interesting indeed. Okay, Breitbart.com. New York's Democrat Governor Kathy Hochul intervened in a U.S. Supreme Court case by giving an official pardon to a migrant who was convicted of a felony to try and prevent the Trump administration from deporting him. The U.S. Supreme Court had agreed to hear the case of Dominican Republic national Kaisy Guerrero Mariano, who was at the center of an argument on bond rights for non-citizens detained for lengthy periods. He was convicted of second-degree assault in 2015, actually served time for the crime. Immigration and Customs Enforcement later arrested him in 2020, marked him for deportation because of being a migrant with a dangerous assault conviction on his record. Well, fearing that he would lose his case and then be deported, the New York governor jumped into action to protect the dangerous migrant convict from being deported and issued a pardon. Since the migrant's violations have been erased, the Supreme Court will no longer hear the case, which means the federal government must seek another migrant to stand in for their argument that migrants are not protected under the same bond hearing rules as United States citizens. Another tragedy, additional lives taken at the hands of illegals, and this on the road again. The story is on townhall.com, where a lifelong Democrat testified before Congress recounting the tragic car accident that killed her son and daughter-in-law and then blasted her party for how they've handled immigration under Joe Biden. Her family was shattered by an illegal immigrant who obtained a commercial driver's license. I'd like you to hear as she testified before Congress. This is Elizabeth Carter as she testified.
5: Mr. Kumar jackknifed his tractor trailer across the road and for whatever reason chose not to use the cones, flares, or even warning lights that would have lit the cab up that was crossing both lanes of traffic.
6: And what happened?
5: My son and daughter-in-law came around a corner and did not see that there was a trailer blocking the road and ran into it at highway speeds. They say they were killed instantly.
6: Both of them?
5: Both of them.
6: After celebrating their marriage?
5: 16 days after they were married, Billy, Jenny, and her cat, Bert, were killed. They lost the Russian roulette game our government is forcing them to play.
6: And what happened to Mr. Kumar after that accident?
5: He was arrested that night.
6: Yep.
5: And Deschutes County prosecutors brought him in front of a grand jury that increased the charges from what they were at the crime scene.
6: And did he stay in jail?
5: No.
6: What happened?
5: His bail was increased twice and then decreased.
6: And then how did he get released?
5: We were not aware of the fact that in Oregon, being given $500,000 bail, which we thought would definitely hold him until trial, doesn't mean $500,000. It means $50,000. No surety necessary. And when his bond was dropped back down to $250,000,
6: yep,
5: friends got it for him and he was released.
6: And Oregon is also a sanctuary jurisdiction, is it not?
5: Yes, it is.
6: They compel the release in some ways.
5: I
6: don't mean to cut you off, I'm running out of time. This is the question for the country to consider. Is it worth enforcing our laws to protect just one American family? One party says absolutely. If we have to mass deport the problem that they built, so be it. If it protects one family from having to suffer like you've suffered, I think that is a worthwhile endeavor.
5: Absolutely.
6: They are still defending it. Not one of them will say, if you're here illegally, get out.
5: We allowed 10 million people in under Biden. How Is there a different suggestion as to how to process them other than the same way they came into the country, en masse, leaving?
6: We let far more than 10 million in, ma'am. That's just the counted number. And I'm sorry for your suffering. I'm sorry on behalf of the government. We are working to try to fix it. Unfortunately for the country, the Democrats remain as committed as they have ever been to open borders. Thank you for being here.
5: I feel like I have to say, as a lifelong Democrat, I am ashamed of what my party is doing.
6: Well, they don't care.
7: Gentlemen's
6: time. Thank you, ma'am.
7: Time has expired.
1: All I can say is how tragic. How tragic to have this happen over and over and over again. And yet, friends, we see the continued movement against ICE, you know, these wicked, violent people, we're told. And we are also seeing the cases like this that have just exploded across the country here. So tragic. It doesn't need to be happening. And yet the likes of Governor Hochul of New York finding such a situation and offering a pardon. From OANN.com, New York City Mayor Zohran Mamdani and the New York Attorney General Letitia James announced a pair of federal lawsuits attempting to block the Trump administration's efforts to enforce self-sufficiency requirements for immigrants seeking permanent residency. The legal challenges target the GOP administration's updated public charge rule, a policy taking effect September 18th that directs immigration officials to evaluate whether non-citizen visa and green card applications are likely to become dependent on taxpayer-funded government aid, including Medicaid, food stamps, and housing assistance, a coalition of states trying to block this from taking place. Okay, from the Gateway Pundit, American taxpayers just got another look at how the child care subsidy machine actually works in Gavin Newsom's California. The Department of Justice announced Tuesday that 12 naturalized citizens and lawful permanent residents originally from Syria, Somalia, Sudan, Afghanistan, and Iraq have been charged in a more than $10 million home daycare fraud scheme in San Diego. Prosecutors say the defendants obtained California licenses to run home child care, signed up with Child Development Associates and the YMCA to collect federal and county subsidies meant for low-income working families, then knowingly submitted false attendance records claiming that they were watching children on days and times that they were not. They signed those forms under penalty of perjury. The money still showed up as direct deposits. More than 250 federal, state, and local officials arrested all 12 defendants in a coordinated Thursday morning raid and executed search warrants at the San Diego area homes that they claimed were daycare facilities. Troubling story also, as the New York Post reports, an American correctional officer moonlighting as a member of a powerful faction of a cartel was busted in Mexico with more than 5,400 rounds of ammunition. Mexican authorities said the suspect, who was identified as Yanet N., was stopped by security forces who are conducting surveillance in the municipality of the San Luis Rio Colorado near a bridge that connects the state of Sonora with Arizona. The Mexican government said that she served as a logistics operator for the cartel faction, and the ammunition cartridges were found under the seat of her Jeep Wrangler. Friends, we're going to take a quick break. We'll come back with some more stories and, Lord willing, have time on the phones for you a little bit later to make a comment on these or other current event stories. Much troubling times here in our nation and around the world as well. We'll be back in 1 minute. 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

0: Are you aware of past crises when America's fate hung desperately in the balance? The French and Indian War, the Revolution, the Civil War, and in other national events, leaders in our country called the nation to prayer. In the book, Miracles in American History, author Susie Federer recounts 32 amazing stories of answered prayer. Read about events like the winter at Valley Forge, the Boston Tea Party, dense fog that appeared, allowing 8,000 troops to escape, the Star Spangled Banner, and other events where prayer had an impact. 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
1: It's a Friday News Roundup and Comment program here on Crosstalk, coming your way each and every day from VCY America. As much as possible on Fridays, like to wrap up a lot of various news stories from the course of the week and keep you informed on a number of issues. As we continue on, the Daily Caller is reporting that a majority of Democrats are now supporting the Democratic Socialist of America, a Quinnipiac University poll released last week. The latest survey shows that among Democrats, 59% consider themselves DSA supporters, compared to just 30% who do not. If a candidate for elected office identifies as a DSA supporter, 17% of responders say it makes them more likely to back that candidate, the survey states. By comparison, 43% of voters says it makes them less likely to vote. That would be all voters for the candidate. 35% of respondents said it made no difference to them. From the Daily Torch, Michigan voters believe radical leftist Abdul El-Sayed, who is vying for the U.S. Senate seat, left open by Senator Gary Peters, is just too radical for the state. However, El-Sayed has maintained a moderate lead. Most people say he's too radical, but he still maintains, according to polls, a moderate lead over Mike Rogers for the race. This is something that is coming about as we approach the November election. And they mention El-Sayed says he's not a socialist, but he's running on a platform of Medicare for all, abolishing ICE, wealth taxes, and public ownership of artificial intelligence companies. Now, friends, either the polls are wrong or there's a lot of people that are really backing him here at this time that are seeking to propel somebody who has been engaged as a Democrat socialist forward. We also have from the Free Beacon that Abdul El-Sayed's imam has scrubbed videos of his sermons from YouTube, including one in which he gave an absentee funeral prayer hailing the late Hamas leader as a heroic martyr, and another in which he urged his congregation to vote for El-Sayed. But we understand that the El-Sayed's imam now scrubbing the videos of sermons lauding the Hamas leader and urging congregants to vote for him. And we also learned from the Associated Press, and this coming through the Times of Israel, former vice president candidate for president Kamala Harris plans to campaign with Abdul El-Sayed in Michigan next week in the party's latest push to unify voters in this key battleground state that will help determine control of the Senate. Harris and El-Sayed have spoken multiple times since she endorsed him. And this is the first time, though, that they're going to appear publicly together. Well, a very interesting statement from Kash Patel, the FBI director. As we're looking here at the Western Journal, Tuesday he spent part of his testimony before the Senate Judiciary Committee celebrating the Bureau's capture of all 10 figures who are part of the 10 most wanted fugitive list. When President Trump was sworn in as president, there was a lot from this hearing I'd love to play, but let's just hear what he had to say on that issue.
2: In 2025, according to the Uniform Crime Report, we delivered the largest reduction in the murder rate in the history of America. We, the FBI, captured more than 2.5 times the number of the top 10 most wanted fugitives on the FBI's list from the prior administration. In fact, Mr. Chairman, I'm proud to announce today, and I hate to correct you, We haven't captured 9 of the top 10 most individuals on our list. We've captured 10. Just this past weekend, we captured a thug down in Venezuela who is on our most wanted list and on the run for years. He has been captured, apprehended, and is on his way back to the United States of America. That's 10 of 10. Nobody in the FBI history has done that. This year is just another example of how this FBI is capturing literally the worst of the worst all around the world. On top of that, we've captured 6 of the most wanted fraudsters around the world.
1: Yeah, that's Kash Patel making that statement there before testimony there. And very interesting indeed. By the way, the Charlie Kirk Memorial statue was defaced here just 1 year after it was assassination. We know there was spray paint across the face and the neck and other aspects, even taking aim at Jesus, mentioned in the placard there as well. And FoxNews.com reports that Charlie Kirk's family has filed a notice of claim now, a precursor to a lawsuit against the Utah Valley University, the state, and key individuals involved in campus leadership and security decisions, alleging that their failures led to the wrongful death of Charlie Kirk. The risk of a rooftop shooter should have been front and center following President Trump's assassination attempt. But evidently, they also had students that warned the security about a rooftop that was within access of this. And the response that they got back from the chief, he said, "I've got you covered." And someone at TPUSA wrote to the chief, according to the filing, saying, "If this is true, it'd be nice to have it controlled access or allow one of my guys to be there as well." This coming to us from the Daily Citizen, by unanimous vote, the Seattle City Council on Tuesday removed the legal reality of male and female in city statute relative to sexual orientation and gave legal recognition and protections to a whole host of very unhealthy sexual and gender identities. Leadership explained their vote updates the existing protected class of sexual orientation by removing any reference to male and female gender binary. Of course, non-binary is a fictitious ideological construct which does not exist in nature. Every cell in the human body is sex. That sex is either male or female. Non-binary exists solely in the imagination. In addition, Seattle now recognizes pansexuality and asexuality as sexual orientations subject to civil rights protections. And also LGBTQ Nation reports that the Seattle officially recognized non-monogamous and polyamorous relationships as well as multi-generational households as being protected classes. They say that the measure will amend sections of the Seattle Municipal Code to recognize genders outside the gender binary, recognize pansexuality and asexuality orientations, and include consensual relationships with multiple partners as an element of attitudes, preference, and practice pertaining to sexual orientation. Seattle is the 10th and largest city in the U.S. to pass protections for polyamorous relationships, The Guardian reported. The law will take effect on June 1st of 2027. And here we have from the Daily Caller, an American surrogate discovered she's carrying the child of a Chinese national who has at least 12 children and has been accused of fathering over 300, according to CBS report. The anonymous surrogate, referred to as Judy, was one of 32 surrogates CBS interviewed during an investigation into a Chinese billionaire, I think it's Zhu Bo. Before speaking with CBS, she believed she was carrying a child for a single father. She felt blindsided. She said, "I felt misled." Bo is not denied having 100 kids, saying that having more children brings more blessings and that he's striving for the development of the Chinese nation. "It feels like he's creating an army. That's crazy," Judy said. "I don't understand what the motive is. I just don't know. It's going to be really hard for the child." The Department of Justice said that this and similar schemes exploit the nation's laws, adding that actors seeking to exploit loopholes to obtain automatic citizenship for their children pose a national security threat and will be brought to justice. Friends, not all is doom and gloom. By the way, the Kash Patel is working on legislation to stop birth tourism. But you remember the F-15 officer was shot down over Iran and rescued on Easter? He is now telling his story. Not the Bee has the story today. And he was on CBS 60 Minutes from the officer identified as Bravo. He was featured on that interview. Listen in to what he had to say.
3: My parachute was damaged in the initial attack. At one point when I looked up and saw no parachute, that was the most... It was the most terrifying thing I've ever seen. So I paused right then, and I prayed, Lord, your will be done. But if I'm getting through this, I need help.
4: While you're in the air.
3: Yeah.
4: Is that like almost like free falling, or how would you describe that?
3: Free falling is a good way to put it. I wasn't focused on the speed at which I was falling. I was instead focused on trying to correct the problems that were in front of me and doing anything I could to unfurl or pull pieces of the parachute loose.
4: So how fast do you think you were going when you hit the ground?
3: Professionals, based on my description and the injuries that I had, the professionals think I hit the ground going somewhere between 70 and 100 miles an hour.
4: How did you survive that?
3: A modern-day miracle. I believe that it's a testament to God's provision in my life to bring me through that moment in a way that didn't prevent injuries, but prevented any catastrophic injuries that would have affected my ability to survive.
1: A testimony to God. This is Officer Bravo talking. He's being interviewed by 60 Minutes, and there's more in this interview I want you to hear as well. A brief excerpt here as he talked about the code that he gave.
4: When were you first able to send a signal?
3: As soon as I found a spot that I felt provided some concealment, I started working on toward communication.
4: What did you say in that message?
3: When I got to the moment where I could review and think about all that I'd gone through, I sent God is good as a recognition of all that he had brought me through.
5: There was a, I'm hurt, I'm moving, and there was a God is good message that came in there. Now we knew he was alive. He's moving. Okay, let's keep planning.
1: God is good in all that he has brought me through. This is a from a 60 Minutes interview dealing with Officer Bravo, and you remember him, the F-15 officer shot down over Iran and rescued. Matter of fact, there was basically a reward promised to any Iranians who would go and find them and bring him back, and there was an all-out effort to try and do just that. Just want to play one more clip from him as well as he spoke and the message that he wanted to leave.
4: What do you want the American people to know about this rescue mission?
3: This is not a story about what I went through. Instead, it's a story of the teamwork, the training, of the faith, of the decisions and leadership to do something that will live in history as an example of what America is willing to do in order to uphold our promise and leave no man behind.
1: He, in the interview, also talked about his parachute damaged in the initial attack. He said, at one point when I looked up and I saw no parachute, that was the most terrifying thing I've ever seen. So I paused right there and I prayed, Lord, your will be done. And if I'm getting through this, I need help. Well, he did this while he was free falling through the air. He hit the ground with partially unfurled chute at 70 to 100 miles an hour. His prayer was answered. He did have a broken back, broken arm, but an unbroken spirit. He climbed up a 7,000-foot ridgeline, had to elude Iranians who were actively hunting him down. A true miracle indeed. When he had that chance to send a message out for help after his teammate, Alpha, had been rescued, and that's exactly what happened. Friends, very interesting testimony that he gave on that regarding that Easter Sunday morning. We're going to take a quick break, and friends, if you'd like to comment on these or other current event stories here today, our Phone line is open. Our number 800-733-9829. That's 1-800-733-9829. 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
6: 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Recently, a friend of mine spoke at a Jewish conservative group, and to his amazement and to mine, a lot of the Jewish attendees came up to him and said, I heard about you through Brandon House and Worldview Tube. He kept hearing this over and over, and it was so encouraging. It means we have a lot of Jewish people, many of them who do not believe in Yeshua or Messiah, that are listening to our network because they know how we feel about God's plan for the nation state and our defense of the nation state and their historical and biblical right to the land. You know what I'm also finding in my private conversations? More and more of non-believing Jews are willing to talk about the Bible with me, even to talk about Yeshua or Messiah. You know what's happening? Their hearts are softening up. Their eyesight's getting better. Romans 11, it says their eyesight is partially blind. Their hearts are partially hardened. They're softening up as God prepares to turn his full attention to them. Praise the Lord.
1: Many have heard the news as well about Congressman Tom Tiffany's plane going down this weekend. This past weekend, Tom Tiffany running for governor of the state of Wisconsin, and plane went down, had to make a water landing, survived, had to get a number of stitches, but he too said God was watching over us tonight, and I'm incredibly grateful to be here in the hospital with my wife Chris by my side. An experience like this reminds you just how precious life is. Our Friday News Roundup here, I do want to make mention as well, we have done programs on Crosstalk pertaining to what's in our drinking water and the concern about the abortion pill being in our drinking water. And we've done a full program on that on Crosstalk with other excerpts as well. But just coming out this week in the news, Liberty Counsel Action is applauding a major new action by the U.S. Environmental Protection Agency to test America's drinking water for emerging contaminants, including the chemical abortion drugs mifepristone and misoprostol. The EPA announced this week that it's launching a new scientific study using advanced non-targeted analysis to screen drinking water for a broad range of potential pollutants. The EPA created a custom chemical screening library that includes more than 250 pharmaceuticals and personal care products and specifically identifies mifepristone, misoprostol, misoprostol acid, and multiple mifepristone medicines as well here. The abortion pill and derivatives thereof. The development represents a significant victory for Liberty Counsel Action's Abortion in Our Water initiative, which for more than a decade has urged federal officials to investigate what happens when abortion drugs and abortion-related medical waste enter America's wastewater and the drinking water systems. So very, very interesting indeed what's going on that that horizon. Three cities, they found a peer-reviewed study, three cities with traces of the abortion pill drug in people's drinking water. And now the EPA really getting involved on a more national basis. Joy is calling from Stoughton, Wisconsin. Hi, Joy, you're on the air.
7: Hi, Brother Jim. Thank you so much. You know, I am so thankful for VCY, and the news roundup is so terrific because life is busy and all sorts of things are going on. And I'm shocked by how people in Congress and other places haven't known about the Muslim plan to take over as it's now unfolding. And we were warned about this through VCY decades ago. And as a longtime listener, I'm just so impressed by all the activities and programming that you provide, and I'm so thankful for it. And yes, the story about the pilot who was on the 60 Minutes program, I didn't catch that this week. And I didn't, you know, I try to keep up on news because of my concern for voting intelligently.
1: Sure.
7: But you do a great job, and I thank you very much.
1: God bless you, Joy. Thank you for those comments. I will say this. You mentioned about, you know, where are our lawmakers in this relationship to Islam, and you find many that are going out of their way to make, you know, here we have a school district now with this special prayer room, and nearly the Dallas-Fort Worth Airport nearly had the foot washing stations in to accommodate Islam. And just on a week from Monday, Lord willing, Usama Dakdak's going to be in town, and I plan to air the audio clip if we can make time available for it. But just on this 25th anniversary of 9/11, former President Bush came out again declaring Islam to be a religion of peace. And I don't know what it's going to take to wake up our nation.
7: I agree with you. It takes all of us. And of course, we also have to take into account that God's ways are above our ways, and he's going to allow things to happen to our nation that we may not want to happen, but right, his will be done.
1: Indeed. Thank you so much for your call, Joy.
7: Yes, thank you. Mm-hmm. Bye-bye.
1: Bye-bye now. Yeah, indeed. You know, I hearken back to the scripture, though given to Israel, I believe it's got application for us. If my people, which are called by my name, shall humble themselves and pray and seek my face and turn from their wicked ways, then I will hear from heaven, will forgive their sin and heal their land. Friends, the scripture tells us that the nation is blessed whose God is the Lord. We're told that righteousness exalts a nation, but sin is a reproach to any people. And we find that when the wicked are authority, the people mourn. When the righteous are authority, the people rejoice. And friends, we've got great problems that are taking place, certainly in our land and across many here around the world as well. Troubling times indeed. And also, just here's a story from LifeNews.com. A disabled 2-year-old child has been euthanized in the Netherlands, even though the toddler was not dying, but that didn't stop the Dutch officials from confirming that everything was done legally. They concluded that a doctor acted with due care in the country's first euthanasia of a child under the age of 12. Lily is calling from San Antonio, Texas. Lily, you're on the air.
8: Yes, thank you for all the information you present. I was overwhelmed when I read the article about the water supply.
1: Yeah.
8: And that they're literally finding babies in the water, the wastewater treatment plants, which I can't even fathom beyond.
1: Yeah.
8: But it begs the question, if we're finding this in the drinking water, does that mean that the water systems are using wastewater in our drinking water?
1: Well, I believe it goes through the treatment. All the water is recycled, and it goes through treatment, and they get out different chemicals and look for different pathogens, things of that nature. But what they're finding is that they're not equipped to look for the ingredients in the abortion pills and many other pharmaceuticals. And that's why for over a year now, Liberty Counsel has been sounding the alarm on this. And finally, it looks like the EPA is going to at least step in and do a study on this. But a study is, this is something that continues on in our water supply. I apologize, but that closing music tells us that our time is gone here on Crosstalk today, so don't have any more time for calls and comments. But friends, thank you for tuning in here to Crosstalk on VCY America. Always call in right when we give those phone numbers out so you have access to participate on the broadcast itself. Well, friends, today is Friday. The Lord's Day is coming. And I trust you're going to be in a Bible-believing, Bible-teaching local church. Thanks for listening.
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0: Washington, the midterm elections less than 2 months away now, but in some states, early voting already getting underway this month. In Sioux Falls, voters Lori Wythe and Michael Self say rising prices are on everybody's mind.
1: I filled my gas tank up yesterday, and it was over $60 to fill my gas tank. I'm not happy. No. I filled mine up, and it was over $30. I've never had to pay that for gas.
0: And three states begin their early voting today, with one more starting later in the month. Virginia, South Dakota, and Minnesota allowing voters to cast ballots. President Trump, meanwhile, told voters in North Carolina last night Democrats left crime out of control.
2: Nobody used to think of North Carolina as a dangerous state, criminally dangerous. It was like North Carolina. It was beautiful. It was apple pie. And now it's one of the most violent and one of the worst in the whole nation.
0: At a campaign rally last night for U.S. Senate candidate Michael Whatley, President Trump said under Democrat leadership, North Carolina has become a much more dangerous state than it used to be. The latest trend in AI development, training your own replacement, even if you are one of the world's leading AI agents.
3: Anthropic says

0: A Christian missionary is joining the U.S. Commission on International Religious Freedom. Here's correspondent Michael Harrington.
1: Andrew Brunson spent 2 years in a prison in Turkey before President Trump helped secure his release in 2018. Now he's joining an organization that tracks religious persecution around the globe and advises the government. Brunson was arrested by Turkish authorities and accused of being a terrorist. Turkey is becoming increasingly hostile to Christians under President Recep Erdogan, who is promoting conservative Islam. Michael Harrington reporting.
0: South Korea plans to approve abortion pills for the first time, deepening debate over abortion in a country that until very recently had imposed strict rules on the procedure. The government says it will allow the drugs to be used by women who are up to 9 weeks pregnant by the first quarter of 2027. Officials say that for the first 2 years, abortion pills will be directly prescribed and dispensed only by doctors. This is SRN News. The five boroughs of New York City cover close to 200,000 acres in real life. But as Julie Walker reports, one very crafty, hardworking truck driver is cutting the Big Apple down to size.
2: Truck driver Joe Mackin built a massive model of New York City out of balsa wood, cardboard, foam, and glue. It took him over 2 decades during his free time. His daughter told him, put it on TikTok. Then it went viral.
3: It's just a passion I've had, since I was a kid to do it. I went on a trip when I was in first grade, and I saw the panorama and the Queens Museum. And I remember talking to one of my classmates next to me. I said, you know what? I'm going to build one of these myself one day.
2: The model is 50 feet long and nearly 30 feet wide, covering all five boroughs and parts of New Jersey and Long Island, with more than 800,000 structures on it. It's on display at the Museum of the City of New York. Julie Walker, New York.
0: On Wall Street, the Dow is down 90 points. More details at SRNnews.com.
4: 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Rest in the Lord and wait patiently for him. Fret not thyself because of him who prospereth in his way, because of the man who bringeth wicked devices to pass. God's good news from Psalm 37, verse 7.
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15: I just argued a case at a Florida Court of Appeals. This is a case of first impression, meaning that this case has never been decided before in Florida, and it will set precedent. We're going to be talking about it on Faith and Freedom. I'm Matt Staver, founder and chairman of Liberty Counsel. Joining me is Holly Mead.
9: Yeah, you recently presented oral argument to the Florida 6th District Court of Appeal in this particular case that may actually set a precedent regarding Title VII employment discrimination.

0: nation because of religion.
1: Yeah, I think there's no question it will set a precedent. It's a case of Marin versus Nemours Children's Hospital. It arose out of a COVID shot mandate where Nemours mandated all the employees to get the COVID shot. It arose out of the fall of 2021.
0: And you know, it's so many courts are cowering away from dealing, including the high court, in front of this issue.
1: We had another case that we have asked the U.S. Supreme Court to review out of New York with regards to a COVID shot mandate, and the high court decided not to review it. And in fact, they've turned down every single COVID shot mandate.
0: And these people need justice. They were kicked to the curb for no good reason.
1: We've won cases at the Supreme Court regarding the COVID lockdowns regarding churches and places of worship, but they have denied review of any COVID shot mandate.
0: Yeah.
1: But here's the legal issue. And this is the reason why the Sixth District Court of Appeals heard the case en banc. En banc means they heard it with all the judges, not just three judges, which is your typical appeal court panel. They heard it with all 11. So the reason why is because it's so critically important. And here's the issue. There's Title VII. It was passed in 1964. And that's the law that says you can't discriminate because of religion in the workplace. But Title VII has also been amended over time. In 1972, Title VII actually was amended by Congress. And frankly, I think it was weakened by Congress. It defined religion, which it didn't need to define because religion was already well known in terms of its definition as not only beliefs, but also actions. It makes no sense just to protect your religious belief, what you think, but not what you do because of your religious belief. So there was no reason to define religion, but they defined it. And in their definition, they said, strangely so, that an employer has to provide reasonable accommodation. Okay. But then it says, unless, and that's the big issue, unless the employer can show it's an undue hardship to do so.
0: But weren't they discriminating against the employees' religions and kind of categorizing them according to religion?
1: Well, think of this, for example. Title VII does not allow an employer to discriminate because of race if they could argue that it's an undue hardship. In other words, if you discriminate because of race, that's a violation of Title VII. It used to be if you discriminate because of religion, that's a violation of Title VII. But what this definition did in 1972 says that you can literally discriminate because of religion if you show that it would be an undue hardship for you not to discriminate because of religion. So it weakened, didn't strengthen, the Title VII from 1964. So that's 1964, it's passed. 1972, it's amended, it's weakened with the undue hardship provision. And then it was weakened even further in 1977 when the Supreme Court decided a case regarding undue hardship. And from 1977 until 2023, when that case was finally overturned, undue hardship was thought to be minimal cost. So an employer could discriminate against an employee because of religion if they could show that it would be minimal cost to accommodate that person. So for 46 years, it was even more weakened. And finally, in 2023, that was overturned. But we still have the undue hardship provision. It's just not as easy to satisfy. So Florida then passes a law in 1977, the Florida Human Rights Act, same year that the Supreme Court further weakened religious protections in 1977, after the 1972 amendment. And it does not include an undue hardship defense. It just says that you can't discriminate because of religion. It also includes race and other categories as well. So it doesn't include it, even though it knows that this issue of undue hardship is an issue talked about within the country. If you discriminate because of religion, that's a violation of the Florida Human Rights Act.
0: Yeah, and just tell me, how is an HVAC technician that doesn't want to get the COVID shot, how is that an undue hardship?
1: Well, it's not, and it's undue hardship is irrelevant, and that's our argument.
0: He's an HVAC.
1: Because we're talking about not Title VII, we're talking about Florida law. Yeah. So Florida law comes in 1977, after the 1972 federal amendment to Title VII. It comes in at the same time as the Supreme Court further weakens protections in 1977. And it passes the law, and it does not include undue hardship as a defense. Then it's amended in 1992, and it's called the Florida Civil Rights Act. Again, there is no undue hardship defense added. So the question now is, should the Florida law be interpreted in light of the federal law? Should the Florida law, which does not have an undue hardship defense, be interpreted as though it has an undue hardship defense because that's what the federal law has? And our argument is no, it should not. Florida law actually gives greater protection to people who are discriminated because of religion than Title VII does. So in this case, getting back to your question, you've got an HVAC technician. And so here's what they did with the HVAC technician and others. Nemours created two categories. And by the way, the Florida law says that you can't categorize or classify people because of religion. You can't take an adverse action against them because of religion. That's discrimination. So think of the categorization and classification. Nemours got religious accommodation request. They put them in two different categories. One category was people who had a general objection to the COVID shots for religious reasons. It may be that I object because my body's the temple of the Holy Spirit. I don't want to defile it with some kind of injection from COVID. So it was a general religious objection. They put those people in one category, and they granted about 100 of those accommodation requests, and they denied others as well. But they granted them. They reviewed them individually. The other category is the category that Christian Marin fell into. That's the category that says, I have a religious objection because of my pro-life beliefs. God is the creator. He created life, and I do not want to take anything that is associated in the testing or development phase associated with aborted fetal cells. So if you have the pro-life objection because the shots have some connection to aborted fetal cells in their testing or development phase, they put them in another category. That's where Christian Marin was categorized.
0: Oh, wait a minute. What about medical accommodations? Did they give those?
1: They did.
0: Oh.
1: They gave medical accommodations. They gave religious accommodations. If your religious accommodation did not include a pro-life aborted fetal cell component. But if you had a pro-life fetal cell component, they put you in a category. Oh. And what they did with those categories is they anonymized them. They didn't know their name. They didn't know where they worked. They didn't know their job category. They just put you all in a category. These are people that are in the category. They didn't individually review them. They didn't know who they were. They didn't know where they worked. They didn't know what they did in their job. They knew that they just had a belief related to abortion. And what did they do? They denied them all, categorically, denied them all. And that's where Christian Marin was. And they tried to argue, well, they had some arguments. It didn't go well for them. I can tell you that I think that the court will ultimately rule against Nemours. I predict that the court will also follow our argument that we presented, and that is that they will also conclude that the Florida law provides greater protection than the federal law, and it does not include undue hardship, and we need to honor the legislator's intent and not read it in from a judicial perspective.
0: We pray so, because this policy needs to be changed, as well as in the future. Something's going to come up regarding this.
1: That's right.
0: It's going to come again.
1: And Nemours had 8,000 employees. They literally categorized 100 of these people. Boom. No review, nothing. And they did not feel that their belief was warranted. This is a great case for this particular issue. This case likely will go to the Florida Supreme Court because this matter has never been directly decided. And that argument was before 11 justices. Pray for the outcome of the case, Marin versus Nemours Children's Hospital. For more information, go to Liberty Counsel's website, lc.org.
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6: Our word for today comes from Luke chapter 19. And he said to them, "Well done, good servant, because you were faithful in a very little, have authority over 10 cities. In this parable, 3 servants were given 1 mina, representing the equal opportunity we all have to serve the Lord as his followers. The first servant earned 10 minas on this 1 mina and was rewarded with 10 cities to have authority over. The second servant brought a return of 5 and was given 5 cities. These are significant rewards for using something someone else entrusted to you. But look at the third servant, who hid his 1 mina, doing nothing with what he was given. What he had was then taken away, and he was reprimanded. The meaning? As followers of Jesus, we are left here on this earth as his servants to look after his kingdom, and not just as caretakers, but as those who will expand his holdings. For more on our reading program, go to frc.org/Bible.

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1: Despite our upcoming midterm election, there is a globalist plan to strip the U.S. of its sovereignty. Groups like the World Economic Forum, World Health Organization, International Monetary Fund, and others are pressing for a one-world system. This push is to unite the world politically, economically, and spiritually, ultimately yielding control to these systems. VCY invites you to hear Alex Newman, the senior editor of The New American and founder of Liberty Sentinel, at the next VCY rally titled Exposing the Globalist Agenda.
2: It's very clear that they have been preparing for this for decades. 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
3: Hi, I'm Todd Nettleton, and this is the Voice of the Martyrs Radio. For many years, the government in Vietnam has shown their opposition to Christians in various ways. While their methods are sometimes subtle, their intention is to slow and control the growth of the church. Some people are fired from their jobs. Sometimes government contract payments are reduced to create financial hardship. In many cases, the government denies access to Bibles. Just recently, the Vietnamese government established a new law which restricts freedom of religion. Churches are even more regulated by the government, and pastors cannot be ordained without local government authorities granting approval. Pray for churches and pastors in Vietnam to have wisdom and perseverance.
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1: We greet our friends everywhere with Chapter 6 of The Long, Sad Trail, the story of Marcus Whitman, pioneer medical missionary to the Pacific Northwest. This is another in the series, Stories of Great Christians, brought to you by the Moody Bible Institute.

0: In 1831, four chiefs of the Nez Perce tribe of Oregon traveled across the plains, the great rivers, and the Rocky Mountains to reach the city of St. Louis. There, they begged the white man to come back with them to teach their tribe of Jesus Christ. But no white man went. 3 years later, young Marcus Whitman, medical doctor, heard this story in an upstate New York church and volunteered to take the gospel to the Northwest Indians. So did Narcissa Prentice, pretty young red-haired schoolteacher. In less than a month, Marcus and Narcissa had met and made plans to go to the Indians together. After a grueling reconnoitering trip to the Rockies, Marcus was ready to start west. But the American Board of Foreign Commissioners demanded he must first recruit traveling companions and co-workers. Time was growing short. Marcus must leave New York in March to travel overland under the protection of the American Fur Company. Nobody wanted to go west. One couple had a new baby. Another needed more time to get ready. With 25 days left, one last possibility remained. A man named Henry Spaulding and his wife, who, though committed to another field, might change their minds. But Narcissa said bluntly the Spauldings would never do. 5 years before, Henry Spaulding had asked her to marry him. Now, in Narcissa's living room.
1: Marcus, you always struck me as a fellow with a good head on your shoulders. Now, this don't seem like something you'd ask a girl like my Narcissa to do. Travel across the country with a rejected suitor and on her honeymoon as well.
2: Father.
3: Look here, Judge Prentice. Narcissa.
1: Well, it's the truth. You want the Spaulings to go west with you so you'll have somebody to work with. Is that right?
3: Yes, but
1: well, I can't think of anything much more awful than to be set down plunk in the middle of mountains and wild Indians, and the only white people around, a man I'd said no to 5 years before.
2: Don't you see, Marcus? There'd be such uncomfortable feelings.
1: There'd be more than that, my dear. There'd be trouble.
3: But, Narcissa, what happened was 5 years ago.
1: To some men, 5 years is a short time. Oh, I'm not saying that Henry Spaulding don't love his wife and all that. I'm not even saying that he was too awful crushed when my daughter turned him down. But I will say something worse.
2: What, Father?
1: Henry Spaulding is a nasty-tongued man, and he's one to bear a grudge from here to eternity.
3: Mr. Spaulding's a Christian, Judge Prentice. A man who's devout enough to give his life to the mission field.
1: Now you listen to me. You're young, Marcus Whitman. And you don't know human nature like this old judge does. Narcissa, why'd you turn Henry down?
2: Because I didn't love him.
1: Sure, that's a girl's reason. Why didn't you love him?
2: Because he always looked as if he'd sucked a lemon and thought that way, too, that's why.
1: All right. Now, that showed good judgment on your part, even if you were 5 years younger. But you can't expect Henry Spaulding to agree with that judgment. That's why he said what he has.
2: What has Henry said, Father?
1: Henry Spaulding has told all over this county that Judge Prentice's daughter, Narcissa, don't have any kind of good judgment at all. And he don't see how a board could let a woman that shallow be one of its missionaries.
2: He said that?
3: Is this true, Judge Prentice?
1: Said it to at least five people, he did. And it whipped over the town of Prattsburg like a fire in a field. That's the man you want to ask to share your mission, young man.
2: I'm still not entirely convinced, Marcus, and I don't imagine Father ever will be.
3: Your father isn't going to Oregon.
2: It'll be uncomfortable. And I don't think you'll like Henry yourself, Marcus.
3: Narcissa, I'll say this just once more. Having things comfortable comes second to the call of God.
2: You're right, of course.
3: When we committed ourselves to preaching to the Indians, we didn't add a little condition. God, if we're especially fond of our fellow workers, we'll go.
2: No, but this, it's different.
3: Isn't Christ greater than a man's hurt feelings?
2: Yes.
3: Or a woman's pride?
2: All right, Marcus. I'll go to Oregon, no matter who goes along. Now you get right down to Prattsburg, find Henry, and see what he

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Steady there now. Head down into the wind and let's go.

0: Farrell.
1: Say there, mister. Tell me where I can find Henry Spaulding in this town.
2: Never heard of him.
1: Isn't this the Prattsburg Tavern?
2: Sure it is.
1: Spaulding's from your town. The Reverend Henry Spaulding.
2: The Reverend? Get on with you, fella. We never heard of the likes of him here.

0: Ooh, it's cold out here.
1: Well?
2: Henry Spaulding, sir.
1: How's that?
2: I'd like to speak to Henry Spaulding, sir.
1: Name's Gillis.
2: Well, wait a minute. Wait a minute.
1: Now, listen here, young feller. I don't have room for prankers who've had too much to drink.
2: My name is Dr. Marcus Whitman. I'm looking for the Reverend Henry Spaulding.
1: Well, why didn't you say so? Come right in, Mr. Spaulding. I'm very fond of your brother.
2: No, you don't seem to understand. My name isn't Spaulding.
1: Don't mumble, young man.
2: Oh, it doesn't matter. Is Henry Spaulding here?
1: The Reverend?
2: Yes.
1: The one with the Judgment Day look on his face.
2: I guess so. I've got some urgent business with him.
1: Well, now, that's too bad.
2: I know, it's late.
1: Now, Henry Spaulding ain't here no more.
2: He moved?
1: Yes, sir. Stowed all his belongings on his wagon this morning, hopped up there with his wife and drove off.
2: Oh, no. Where'd he go?
1: Well, goodness knows where you'll find your brother, Mr. Spaulding. When he left here yesterday, he left for the land where them Osage Indians live. Told me he was going to be a missionary to them Osage Indians. Up that road there and keep southwest of the lake. Go toward Howard.
2: Howard, many thanks.
1: No, sir. Won't take a penny. Hope you got a good horse there.
2: Pretty fast.
1: Well, you'll need it. Got to tell you. Spaulding put runners on his wagon, and when he left here, he was going like the wind.
2: I'll catch him. Thanks again.

Come on, boy. Just a little bit more. That's them, I know it is. Wouldn't be two sleighs like that. Not so close to Howard. Come on, boy. Just a little bit more. Hello! Hello! Henry Spaulding! I've chased you from Rushville. I want you for Oregon!

0: Mr. Spaulding, Mrs. Spaulding, the finger of Providence has maneuvered these things. First, Mr. Green's letter telling me you might be willing, just when I despaired of finding anybody in time. Then my getting to Prattsburg just the day after you left. Later, my overtaking your wagon on the Howard Road. And your willingness to take this hotel room to discuss...
1: We were planning to engage in rooms anyway, Dr. Whitman. Eliza and I never travel on Sunday. And that leads me to another avenue of thought. If you will permit me to do some of the interrogation...
0: Oh, go ahead. I know I've done all the talking so far, but I wanted to make sure you saw the whole picture.
1: Dr. Whitman, traveling companions and co-workers must be well matched in Christian belief. How do you feel about Sunday travel?
0: Oh, I'm against it, even in emergencies. Why, going west, Sam Parker and I stopped over Sunday, even when it meant we might miss the caravan.
1: Very good, very good. Now then, there are more important things. The matter of doctrine.
0: Yes, go right ahead.
1: I realize that you are a medical man and perhaps not very widely read in matters of doctrine.
0: Maybe not well read, but I know what I believe.
1: The inspiration of the scripture, for example. How do you stand?
0: With orthodoxy. No doubt in my mind at all.
1: The virgin birth. The resurrection. You do not equivocate or hesitate.
0: I hold both are important. I stand on them both.
1: The life after death. The second coming. Will you teach these also to the Indians?
0: They're our hope, aren't they?
1: Fine, fine. I had heard you'd spent some time in New England. I was afraid you might have become infected with Arianism.
0: Mr. Spaulding, I was 8 years old when I lived in Massachusetts.
1: Nevertheless, well, that satisfies me. My wife, too, I'm sure. Eliza and I agree on every doctrine.
2: I think Dr. Whitman preaches our gospel, dear.
0: Well, I don't need to ask any questions. I know we'd work well together, the four of us. My wife-to-be is Miss Narcissa Prentice of Angeloniaca.
1: I know. Miss Prentice and I were communicants of the same small church in Prattsburg. My wife has never met her.
2: I'm sure she's very fine, Dr. Whitman.
0: Oh, she is. Well, Mr. Spaulding, I don't want to rush you toward a decision, but...
1: I'm not a man who can be rushed, Dr. Whitman. There are still many doubts. Eliza, my dear, this trip would be far more rugged.
2: I know, dear.
1: My wife hasn't been well. There was a baby last year, and it died. She hasn't been well at all.
0: Well, you'd be traveling west with a doctor, ma'am.
2: That's right, Henry.
0: Besides, I can promise you you'd have a wagon ride straight through the Black Hills.
1: I don't know.
2: Henry, you know what the commandment says, and I take it the way it stands. Go ye into all the world. That's what it says. No exceptions for poor health.
0: I like your spirit, ma'am. Does that mean you're decided?
1: It means nothing of the sort. But I believe we are almost ready to make some decision. Dr. Whitman, adjoining this room is a vacant one. I shall ask Eliza to go there first and pray to Almighty God for guidance.
0: Fine.
1: Eliza, you may go ahead.
2: Yes, dear.
1: She will pray there alone. When she's through, you will go in and pray alone also. And when you've found peace, then I will pray that God's will be...

0: There is no question what my duty is. Pending confirmation by the American Board of Commissioners, I will change the direction of my course and go northwest with you to the Nez Perce tribe.
1: And I too, Dr.

And so we conclude Chapter 6 of The Long Sad Trail, the story of Marcus Whitman, pioneer medical missionary to the Pacific Northwest. This is another in the series, Stories of Great Christians, which come to you transcribed from the Moody Bible Institute.

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Hi there, everyone. I'm Uncle Charlie, and this is Children's Bible Hour Storytime. I sure hope you can stick around for the next 15 minutes or so, because I have a whale of a story to tell you. In fact, it's called A Whale of a Well. And we'll get to that good story right after we have a go-along-with-the-story song and...

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I don't know how the Lord came out. No doubt he got along. But I felt kind of sneaking like. I knew I'd done God wrong. One day, I needed the Lord. Needed him right away. But he never answered me at all. And I could hear him say down in my accusing heart, child, I've got too much to do. You get

0: somebody else or wait till I get through. 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I drop what I have on hand and do the Lord's good work. And my affairs can run along or wait till I get through. For nobody else can do the work that God's marked out for you.
1: Well, after that song and good poem, let's get to our story, written for the Children's Bible Hour by Cindy Huff and entitled, A Wail of a Well. Like so many kids, Patty readily obeyed her parents when they asked her to do something she enjoyed. But when they asked her to do something she really didn't want to do, that was another matter. For instance, she willingly helped her mother get dinner. She always enjoyed the chance to cook and make the table look pretty. But washing dishes? That was a different story. She hated that. And it was the same when it came to cleaning. Running the vacuum made her feel important. But she hated to dust. When she helped with the farm chores, Patty liked to feed the chickens. But helping with the cows, that was always so messy. When Patty was asked to do the things she hated, she always tried to make excuses or to be busy with something else. Or she dawdled and then had to rush off to school or church, leaving her tasks unfinished. Yep, Patty had a problem, all right. But she didn't realize it. One evening, during family devotions, Dad said, let's see. Who remembers what we read yesterday?
2: We read about Jonah being swallowed by a whale. Yuck.
3: You don't think you'd like to have a whale stomach for a motel room?
2: That sounds horrid.
1: Well, now, actually, it probably wasn't a whale at all. The Bible calls it a great fish.
2: That wouldn't make it any better.
1: No, it wouldn't. But that's where we left Jonah in our reading last night. So let's see about getting the poor guy back out. Tonight we'll finish the book. It's short. Here we are. I'm starting with chapter 2. Then Jonah prayed to the Lord. As Patty listened, she imagined herself as Jonah. She wondered what it would be like to be inside a fish, a whale as it was usually called. Before she knew it, the story was over. Well, God showed mercy on Jonah when he repented, and he even showed mercy on the wicked city of Nineveh when they repented. I'm thankful for such a gracious God.
2: I was just thinking, if God told me to go to Nineveh, I'd do it right away.
3: Would you really? I don't know. It's so easy to think we'd be willing to do things when we're not asked to do them. And it's so hard to do the things God does ask of us. For instance, Patty, in Ephesians 6, verse 1, you'll find one thing he tells you to do.
2: I know that verse. Children, obey your parents in the Lord, for this is right. But I obey you and Dad, don't I?
3: Well, most of the time. But if you don't like what we ask you to do, you're sometimes like Jonah. In your heart, you say, I won't do it. You often try to run off like Jonah did until someone else does your work.
2: Well, maybe I do sometimes, but only sometimes.
1: Patty, just as God provided a big fish to swallow Jonah, he might have to do the same for you unless you learn to obey.
2: A whale for me? You've got to be kidding, Dad.
1: Well, not a literal whale, perhaps, but something to teach you how important it is to obey. Now, are there any special things that we should pray about? The next morning, Patty forgot all about what her parents had said about Jonah and learning to obey. It was Saturday, and she was having fun playing outside. She was about to go for a walk in the woods when Mother called her for lunch. As they finished eating, Mother said,
3: Patty, I'm going shopping with Aunt Carol for a little while. Your dad isn't back from town yet, so you'll need to watch Timmy.
2: Do I have to?
3: That's a silly question, Patty. Of course you do. Timmy fell asleep just a little while ago, so it shouldn't be hard. I'm going upstairs to change now. Just be sure to be nearby when it's time for me to leave.
2: I don't want to watch Timmy. How boring. Dad could be gone all day. Why can't she wait to go shopping until Dad comes home? Saturday is my only day to play. I know. I'll go for a walk. and maybe by the time I get back, it'll be too late for Mom to go shopping.
1: And with that, out the door and into the woods, Patty went. Oh, the trees were so beautiful. Patty loved it there. She headed for the old abandoned cottage, which was about a half mile from their home. Patty had discovered it soon after they moved to the farm, and it had become a delightful place for her. As she neared the house, she saw wildflowers in full bloom.
2: These are so beautiful. I'll pick some for Mom. Maybe she won't be so mad at me when I go home.
1: As Patty picked a pretty red flower, she heard something, a cracking noise beneath her feet.
2: Ah! Oh.
1: And Patty fell screaming into a big, dark hole.
2: Oh, where am I? Oh, it's muddy and wet down here. I wonder if I should try to stand up. Ow! I feel sore all over. I don't think anything is broken, though. Oh, it's so dark. I know where I am. This is the old well Dad told me to stay away from. I forgot all about it. Good thing there's no water in it. I'll never get out of here. Help! Help! Anybody, help! There's no way I can get myself out. The walls are too steep. Oh, no. I just remember what Dad said last night. This must be my... Well, this is all my fault. If only I had obeyed. Dear God, please help me. I'm so sorry I disobeyed. Please forgive me. Forgive my selfishness, too. I know you want me to obey my parents, and from now on, I'm going to do my best to do that. In Jesus' name, amen.
1: After Patty prayed, she felt better. She sat down at the bottom of the muddy well and waited for someone to come for her. Quietly, she waited for God to deliver her out of her well. After a long 3 hours, she heard her father's voice.
4: Patty!
2: Here I am, Dad! Down here!
4: I hear you! Keep plowing, Patty!
2: Over here, Dad! Over here!
4: I'm coming! Keep plowing!
2: I'm down in the old well!
4: Hang on, I'll be right there! Patty, are you all right?
2: Yes, Dad. I'm okay.
4: Mother's a little bit behind me. She'll stay with you while I go for a rope.
1: Soon, Patty was out of the well and home again. After a bath, she munched on a cookie and drank hot cocoa as she told about her whale.
2: Just like Jonah, I wasn't hurt. Nothing broke or anything like that. I looked a sight, though, didn't I? Almost as awful as Jonah did, I bet.
1: Yeah, I think you did, Patty.
2: Mom, I'm sorry I disobeyed. Because of me, you didn't get to go shopping.
3: Well, God has worked that out, too. Just like Jonah, you're still going to do the job God had for you. You see, Aunt Carol called just after you left and asked if we could go next week instead. So, while we shop next week, you can take care of Timmy.
2: Oh, I will. I don't think I'll ever forget the lesson I learned today. With God's help, I'm going to obey after this, whether I feel

Oh, I like that song because it has a message for adults like me, just like it has for kids like you. Kids aren't the only ones who need to learn to obey God, and kids aren't the only ones who disobey God sometimes. Now, how do we know what God wants us to do? He shows us in His Word, the Bible. An easy way to read some of God's Word every day is to get our daily devotional, Keys for Kids. There's a scripture to read for every day, and then a story that helps you understand what God is saying in that passage from His Word. There's a verse to memorize if you'd like, and a key thought to sum up the day's lesson. It's all in Keys for Kids, and it's yours for the asking. 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

0: 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We trust as you listen to the unfolding of this story of faith, it will challenge your hearts and minds. And now, Parsonage Hill and the Preacher's Kids.
1: Mama, she's not telling the truth. I didn't go in swimming with her just to swim. She'd gone out too far, and I went in after her. Why is she saying that?
2: I don't know, dear. I only know the stories don't correspond.
1: Let me talk with her.
2: I'm afraid you can't.
1: Why?
2: Her folks won't let anyone talk with her.
1: But how are we going to get to the truth?
2: We'll have to wait.
1: You believe me, don't you?
2: Of course I do. But Anna's parents believe her.
1: Yeah, but what about the note and all, and finding out she lied about going to see Mrs. Resnick?
2: It's difficult to get a clear picture when we can't talk directly to her.
1: Why is she lying?
2: I don't know, darling. I really don't.
1: She said the same thing when we got in trouble about the dust bunnies.
2: Yes, Mrs. Resnick mentioned that to your father.
1: Where is Daddy?
2: At the motel with Mr. Allen.
1: Is Dad mad at me?
2: Why should he be?
1: Because it must be pretty embarrassing for him and all.
2: Well, what do you mean?
1: You know.
2: Why do you and your brother always do that?
1: Do what?
2: If I ask what you mean, it means I don't know.
1: Sorry.
2: It's okay. Hey.
1: What?
2: You know, with all this excitement, I forgot to tell you how happy Daddy and I were about your decision for Christ.
1: Roy, too. Right about the same time.
2: I know.
1: We're real happy about it, too. That's why this makes me so unhappy. I thought it was going to be a real special weekend. Dad coming up here and preaching and standing up there, knowing his whole family was born-again Christians. Roy and I wanted it to be real special.
2: Oh, it is real special. But you still didn't answer my question.
1: What question?
2: About the remark you made about this whole thing being embarrassing for your father.
1: You know. Oh, I mean, you don't know. I mean, because he's a pastor and all, coming up here to speak and knowing his daughters. Well, everybody knows Anna and I haven't been the best behaved campers.
2: Well, they also know that in the last few days you've had a total turnaround. And that in this last incident you saved Anna's life.
1: Do they really know about that?
2: I'm pretty sure.
1: Yeah, but still.
2: I don't know if I can ever convince you of this. I know it's hard to believe, but your daddy doesn't expect miracles. You and Roy are normal kids.
1: Oh, come on, Mom. How can you be normal when your dad's a minister?
2: Well, he's like any other person who deals with the public, except for one important fact. He's an ambassador for Christ. But in the midst of all that, he has a family. Family that's finding out about itself. And I'm glad you and Roy think about how your actions affect Dad's ministry, but I don't want you to think every move you make or thing you do affects how Daddy loves you. Pastor's kids make mistakes.
1: Yeah, I know. It's just I know what a congregation thinks. You know, keeping your own house in order, things like that.
2: You and Roy have never been a problem or a poor testimony. You're normal, mischief-loving kids. And you're ours. And we love you, so stop all this nonsense.
1: Okay.
2: Who is it?
3: Me, Mom.
1: Come on in, Roy.
3: Hey there, sis.
1: What are you doing up so late?
3: Well, I've got permission to come and see you.
1: How was the meeting?
3: Oh, it was real good. They had a chalk artist. Boy, was he talented. He told the story of Jonah, and he drew as he was preaching. Talked about people who run away from God. And then, when they've really messed up and all, and maybe turned people away from God, that God still wants them, because he loves us. It was real good. I was wondering if maybe Dad could talk with them, and he could maybe do some special meetings for the kids at our church.
2: That sounds like a real good idea.
3: Well, so how are you doing?
1: I feel real good.
3: You should hear everybody talking about you around the camp. You're a real hero.
2: Heroine.
3: Yeah. I tried to get to see Anna, but her mom said she couldn't have any visitors.
1: We know.
3: She's not sick or anything.
2: No, her folks just feel it's better if no one sees her.
1: She's lying about what happened.
3: What?
2: I think it'd be better if we wait to hear all the sides.
3: Well, what can she lie about?
1: Saying I went swimming just to swim.
3: With your clothes on?
1: I've gone swimming with my clothes on plenty of times.
3: Yeah, I have too. But why would she want to lie? I mean, she can't get in any more trouble than she is, even if she didn't go swimming. She would have gotten in trouble for not being in her cabin at nap time.
1: Yeah, Mom, that's true.
2: I really don't know.
3: I think she just lies to lie.
1: Why would anyone do that?
2: Well, sometimes when children tell the truth for something they've done wrong and then get punished, they forget what they're being punished for and think that it was telling the truth that was the mistake. So they find telling a lie, especially when they're not caught, keeps them from being punished.
3: Well, I've done that sometimes, but most of the time I don't. Because I know I can hide it from you, but I sure can't hide it from God. Even when I wasn't a Christian, I tried not to lie, because I knew God could see it.
1: And you taught us that, Mom. Doesn't Anna's mom teach you that?
2: I really don't know.
1: I really wish I could talk to Anna.
3: I'd like to punch her right in the nose.
1: No, Roy, we can't think that way. I really feel badly about this, Mom. I don't think this would have happened if I'd acted differently right at the beginning.
2: Oh?
3: You mean about camp and all?
1: Yeah.
2: Well, what did you do?
1: This was before I accepted Jesus, okay? I mean, I don't want you to get all mixed up.
2: All right.
1: I just did what I always did at camp, you know? When you like going to camp, but you hate the meetings and all. The devotionals. Well, I just told Anna how much I hated them and how silly they were. And I even had her raise her hand when Cindy asked us all if we were Christians.
2: Cindy told me that.
1: Oh, yeah, the telephone conversation. So you know all about it?
2: Yes.
1: So what Anna did, I guess I deserved it. I mean, I wasn't a good testimony.
3: Well, how could you be a testimony when you weren't even saved?
1: I know, but I still feel badly. I just wish I could talk with her.
3: Well, don't you think her folks will change their mind?
2: Not right now. Joy, do you have the note Anna wrote you?
1: I think it's in my jean pocket.
3: No telling what shape it's in.
1: Yeah, it's probably all messed up from getting wet. But you can look. Where are my clothes?
2: Cindy took them back to the cabin.
1: Well, you can look later.
2: Yes?
4: Is there a Joy Spartan here?
1: Daddy! Daddy!
4: How's my favorite girl?
1: Oh, Daddy.
3: Hi, Dad.
4: Hi, son.
2: Hello, dear.
4: Well, we're all together.
3: We sure are, aren't we, Dad?
4: That we are. So, how's our champion swimmer?
1: I didn't think I was a champion.
4: Rumor has it you saved Anna's life.
1: Rumor also has it that I went swimming just to swim. I hear she's been lying.
4: Well, your stories don't match.
3: What is her story?
4: That it was all your idea.
1: What?
3: But what about the note? And Mrs. Resnick? I mean, how can she lie when there are so many people telling another story?
4: I don't know, Roy. Mr. and Mrs. Allen are keeping her very secluded.
1: You mean we can't talk to her?
4: That's right.
1: But, Dad, we're not mad at her. I just want to get to the truth, that's all. I want her to see she doesn't have to lie.
4: You'll get that opportunity.
3: Will she? I heard her folks were taking her home.
4: As soon as the doctor says they can.
2: Did you talk with Tom?
4: Briefly. He wants to bring charges against the camp.
1: What?
3: What for?
2: Janet mentioned he might.
1: But the camp didn't do anything. It was my fault, Nana's.
4: He feels they were negligent.
3: But they weren't. Anna lied about going to see Mrs. Resnick, went swimming and almost drowned. It's nobody's fault but hers. And if it weren't for Joy, she wouldn't even be alive.
1: Don't say that. It sounds awful.
3: Yeah, but it's true.
2: Yes?
5: Ham cuts and Mrs. Spartan.
2: Come in.
5: Well, I'm afraid it's time for lights out. You're all going to have to go to your cabins.
4: Right.
2: Thank you.
5: Would you like some milk to help you get to sleep?
1: I hate milk.
5: Oh, well, hot chocolate.
3: Hey, I want to be sick.
1: I like that.
3: May I have one?
5: Oh, I think I could allow that.
4: Well, we'll see you in the morning.
1: Dad?
4: What, Dumpling?
1: Can we pray?
4: Well, sure.
1: For Anna and her folks? I mean, I know Anna's not a Christian, but I don't think her folks are either. And I just want to pray.
4: All right, we will. Our Heavenly Father, the four of us come before you. Oh, this bed feels good.
2: Oh, it's a lovely guest house.
4: You can hear the crickets.
2: That's one thing I love about the mountains. Those beautiful night sounds. Mm. No horns beeping, traffic. Oh, it's so serene.
4: Mm-hmm. Wasn't that beautiful this evening?
2: What?
4: The four of us praying together. Oh, I knew the day would come. But when it happens, you just stand there in total wonder.
2: I know. When I was talking with Cindy, Roy came by to tell me you'd gone to the motel, and then we started talking about Anna. Roy asked if we could pray. Mm-hmm. He said now that he'd accepted Christ, one of his favorite things was praying for other people to come to know Christ.
4: Maybe he'll be a preacher.
2: I wonder if your dad said that the day you came to know the Lord.
4: Well, you know the story. They named me Peter and dedicated me like Samuel. I learned homiletics from my father and choosing a good wife from my mother.
2: Oh, Peter, you're a treasure. Oh, night.
4: Good night. I wonder what the Allens are doing.
2: Hopefully getting some sleep. Do you think they'll press charges?
4: Sounded like it.
2: Nothing you said?
4: He wasn't in the mood to listen. Perhaps if you talked to Janet...
2: I did talk to Janet.
4: And?
2: And there are other problems.
4: What?
2: Oh, nothing you should concern yourself with now.
4: Are you sure?
2: No.
4: What is it, Elaine?
2: Well, something about you stepping on people's toes. That the church is sophisticated, that born again is out of date.
4: What?
2: A long conversation. But what it gets down to is what you were saying before. Our church needs a revival.
4: It will take time.
2: I guess it's hard to believe. A church that large. I wonder, does everyone feel the way the Allens do?
4: How do they feel?
2: That it's not sophisticated to have a personal relationship with God.
4: They just might, Elaine. And if that's the case, we know for sure what our mission is. And we're going to start small. Three at a time. Janet, Tom, and little Anna. That will be our first revival. Parsonage Hill and the Preacher's Kids was written by Phyllis Fox, with characters freely adapted for radio from the Moody Press Joy Spartan series by Ruth I. Johnson.

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1: Experience the American dream with today's Patriot of the Past interview. I'm your host, John Gillespie. It's October 19th, 1781. I'm with General Washington at the Yorktown Surrender, watching the British troops march away. General Washington, why is the band playing Yankee Doodle?
2: Mr. Gillespie, Yankee Doodle was sung and played in every Patriot camp during the Revolution. My boys often whistled the tune in battle. In fact, General Gage heard it so much at Concord, he exclaimed, "I hope I shall never hear that tune again." Well, I just want to remind the Redcoats that Yankee Doodle shall never stop fighting for freedom.
1: 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A great way for students to appreciate America from the actual words of our founders.
3: How do you do? The man in this story knew how to get what he wanted, but he didn't always want what he got. His desires took him down a dark and fearful passage, increasingly dangerous. Which begs the question, what shall a man give in exchange for his soul? He learned the answer when his heart and mind and very life were unshackled.
4: How's the patient?
5: Still hot, doctor.
4: That's how it is with typhoid, Miss Dotson. You have to bring the fever down with cold water.
5: It was hard to see him shivering so. The chills running up and down his little body.
4: Let me check him again.
5: He's so quiet now. Maybe the fever is broken.
4: Mrs. Dotson, I'm afraid there's nothing more we can do. The life has gone out of your son.
5: No, not my little Byron.
4: I'm sorry. You might as well call the undertaker.
3: Proclaiming the way, the truth, and the life, this is Unshackled. True life stories of real people dramatized and produced in Chicago by Pacific Garden Mission. Nowhere is the effect of homelessness seen more clearly than in the faces of men and women who daily trudge the streets looking for shelter. Passing others, they look down to avoid meeting anyone's gaze, ashamed of their worn and dirty attire. But those who come to Pacific Garden Mission learn to look up. Thanks to friends who care and send financial gifts, the mission offers free clothing and showers, nourishing meals, and a safe place to sleep, an address from which the homeless can rebuild their lives. But first, they meet the carpenter in charge of rebuilding, and he tears down the unsafe construction of the past, laying a new foundation. Pastors and counselors help each person understand the necessary steps along the way to new life. And that new life is what this program celebrates. Now for broadcast around the earth, here is episode number 3943 in the series Unshackled, the program that makes you face yourself and think.
5: Oh, how can my little boy be dead? Why? Why? Mother, what can we do?
6: Hush now. I'm here, dear. I'm right here.
5: I don't want to let him go. I have to look at him again. Mother, he's still alive. Look, the color is back in his cheeks.
6: Oh, my.
5: Stay with him while I call the doctor back.
6: Oh, dear Lord. Yes. Go. I've got him.
5: Doctor, he's still alive. My son is still alive.
3: Only five at the time of this crisis. Many near-death experiences lay ahead for the man in our story. This is the testimony of how he survived and why. Part one of the true story of Byron Dotson from the classic files of Unshackled.
7: My father was an entrepreneur, successful in real estate development in Lima, Ohio. He and Mom worked hard, so they slept in on Sunday and we never went to church. I was born very bow-legged and had to wear leg braces. But even so, I had many playmates every day of the week, except Sunday when other kids went to church. One day when I was six, I decided to follow them to learn about their special playmate. They said his name was Jesus. 2 hours later, I returned home to frantic parents.
8: Byron! Helen Dotson, where have you been? We've been looking all over for you. We thought you were kidnapped. Don't you know we plan to take a ride in our new car? Go on around to the back porch. Your father is waiting with a hickory stick.
9: Where is that boy?
7: Everything I learned about Jesus was blown away by my dad's wrath. There was no more Sunday school after that for a very long time. That year, my leg braces came off and I could run and play like a normal boy. But that year, the doctor discovered my father had tuberculosis and suggested we move to a drier climate. Dad made a trip to the Southwest and returned all excited.
10: New Mexico has a wonderful climate, Nettie. Dry air and plenty of land.
6: What about your business here?
10: Now, I can start over there. It's a wonderful place. Wait till you see the desert.
6: What about Byron? He starts school this year.
10: We'll find some sort of school for him. I'm going to establish a town. Not only that, I'll own half of it.
6: A town?
10: Not far from the border. This is the start of a great new life for all of us.
7: Beginning with a tent, our home was in the desert northwest of El Paso. My father's enterprising spirit soon had a town platted. Dad was elected the first sheriff of Luna County. He owned a general store, a movie theater, and half interest in the local bar. I would go there after school and wait for him to take me home, and while I waited, I would swallow whatever was left in glasses sitting on the bar. 4.5 years passed, and the border was wild then.
10: You and Byron have to leave, Nettie.
6: Leave?
10: Go back to Lima. It isn't safe here anymore.
6: Why? What happened?
10: Bandits shot up the town, burned down the movie house, shot up the general store, killed some folks. It isn't safe.
6: What about you?
10: I've got to stay here a few more months so that I'll have 5 years of residency to get the homestead. Then I'll come too. Start packing.
7: Back in Lima, I was put back a grade in school because the one out west was not accredited. Dad came home before the year ended. Since I already smoked, I chafed at being with younger children. Instead, I found youthful gangs who thrilled at my stories about the Wild West. We copied the bandits, practicing vandalism. Everything from stealing to arson, further eroding my character. We broke into railroad supply sheds and took flares and torpedoes. One day I decided to see what would happen if I struck a torpedo under my grandmother's back steps. I used a garden rake to whack it, and the deafening blast was followed by ringing in my ears. My second brush with death.
4: Your son is lucky to be alive, Mrs. Dotson.
6: Thank you, Doctor. Will he be all right?
4: The lead wrapping did a lot of damage as it corkscrewed. Just missed his right eye, grazed his cheekbone, and bored into his head just below his right ear.
10: Good grief!
4: It was embedded so deep we had to remove one large piece by cutting the tissue away.
10: Did you get it all?
4: We can see on the x-ray a smaller piece, too close to the brain to remove. If the lead had gone a few millimeters deeper, it would have been fatal.
7: That lead fragment is still lodged somewhere between the mastoid bone and my common sense. Dad wanted to get me away from the area, so we moved to a different part of the city, leaving behind my gang buddies. Then, I made new friends who went to Sunday school. I joined a Boy Scouts who met in church, and I even found the Bible interesting. The church held revival, so I went several times.
11: Jesus is calling you. Oh, sinner, come home. Don't think that your good deeds will outweigh the bad. The Bible says, "For whosoever shall keep the whole law and yet offend in one point, he is guilty of all." As it is written, "There is none righteous, no, not one." The Savior came to save you and to give you new life, friend. In John chapter 10, verse 10, Jesus said, "The thief cometh not but for to steal and to kill and to destroy. I am come that they might have life and that they might have it more abundantly." Friend, Jesus loves you so much, he laid down his life to save you. That's how much he wants a relationship with us.
7: Chills ran up and down my body. I wanted to respond, but just then a man who knew my reputation put his hand on my shoulder and said, "Byron, why don't you come to the altar and be saved?" Momentarily, I became deaf as all the sounds around me muted as thoughts filled my mind.
12: Saved?
13: From what? What do you need to be saved from? You belong to Sunday school and Boy Scouts. What more is needed? Look down at the altar. All a bunch of wimps. Old men and boys. Salvation is not for you.
7: I didn't realize that I spoke those words out loud until he said, "Byron, you don't mean what you just said, do you?" From then on, I lost interest in church and Sunday school, even scouting. I teamed up with older boys peddling bootleg whiskey that we drank. Soon, I was using narcotics as well. Evil poured out of my mouth until Dad, in frustration, used a bullwhip on me. Then, I decided to run away.
9: Hey, Byron, over here. What kept you?
13: I had to wait for my parents to fall asleep.
9: I thought you were going to bring a suitcase.
13: I shipped it to Chicago by express. We'll pick it up when we get there.
9: Good. You can't carry stuff when you're hopping a freight train.
13: I didn't know which train's going to Chicago.
9: This is the right one. Come on, hop in this empty car. You bring any money?
13: $5 I stole from Dad.
9: Whoa! Just in time.
13: Hey, it's going the wrong way.
9: That's probably just backing up.
13: No, it's going the wrong way. It's going east.
7: We jumped off at the first stop and walked to a nearby tavern where we bought a pint of whiskey. Then we hopped on the next westbound freight train loaded with metal culvert pipes. The only way to hide was to climb inside the pipes that banged and bumped on the rails. Nevertheless, we fell asleep. And when I woke up, I called my buddy to jump off the train and we landed some distance apart. We limped toward each other.
13: I thought that ride would never end.
9: Yeah, but I fell asleep.
13: I did too. But my bones ache. Look at the bruises on my arms and knees. Where are we?
9: Outskirts of Hammond, Indiana, the sign said when I jumped off.
13: Close to Chicago?
9: Close enough. We can get a streetcar.
13: I'm starved.
9: Me too. We can take some corn from that field and roast it on a fire.
13: Sure could use some of Mom's cooking about this time.
9: You're on your own now.
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7: We stayed out of sight of the railroad workers as we walked to the suburbs and took an electric car to Chicago. By then it was night. We fell asleep on the streetcar and rode to the end of the line, but the conductor took pity on us and let us ride back to the loop where we wandered the streets until we found the freight office. They told us my suitcase was at a different office 10 blocks away. When we got there, they told us the suitcase was back at the other freight office.
9: This is just a wild goose chase. I'm beat.
13: Me too.
9: I'm starving. Got any money left?
13: Nah. Between the whiskey and the streetcar fare, I'm broke.
9: Well, there's the freight office. Again. Better have your suitcase.
13: Yeah. Sending us off like that. Don't they know nothing? We're back. You better have my suitcase. Here's a claim check.
12: That your suitcase, kid?
13: Yeah.
12: Open it.
13: What for?
12: Because I'm a cop. Open it up.
13: I didn't steal that suitcase. I sent it here from Lima, Ohio.
12: I know it's yours. That's why I want to see what's inside.
13: Why?
12: Never mind. Just open it. And what's under the clothes?
13: Nothing.
12: Let's find out. Uh-huh. You call a pistol nothing.
13: How'd that get in there?
12: Nice try.
13: I don't even own a gun.
12: Then how did it get in there?
13: I don't know.
12: You better start telling the truth, bud. A man's been killed, and I think this is the gun.
13: That can't be true.
12: Looks like an empty cartridge to me.
13: That isn't my gun! I don't know how it got in there!
12: You're coming with us.
7: They loaded me into a car and we drove through some of the roughest areas I've ever seen. Once we passed a huge neon sign that said, "Jesus Saves." No one spoke a word, and I wondered if they could hear my heart pounding. At the precinct station, they showed me a newspaper with big headlines that read, "Hammond Switchman Murdered."
12: Tell us all about it.
14: There's nothing to tell. I don't know anything.
12: You were in the Hammond Railroad Yard, weren't you?
14: Yes.
12: Why'd you do it, kid?
14: I didn't.
12: We checked the gun. It's definitely the murder weapon.
14: But it's not my gun!
12: Yeah, you might as well come clean. No jury will let you off now.
7: I spent the night in jail, and the next morning, they drove me to a big building called the House of Corrections. They gave me a pair of overalls, a scrub brush, and a large bar of soap, and told me to scrub the tile floor on my knees. Then, I got a visitor.
10: Okay, Byron, you can get off the floor now and come with me.
14: No, I can't, Dad. They're keeping me here. For murder.
10: There hasn't been a murder.
14: But they showed me the headlines.
10: That murder happened 2 months ago.
14: Really?
10: After I learned you sent a suitcase here, I phoned the Chicago police and we cooked up a little scheme to teach you a lesson. They were very helpful.
14: What about the gun?
10: Belongs to the detective. Are you ready to come home to stay?
14: I sure am!
10: This time you can ride on the cushions instead of the rails.
7: I learned later that Dad paid for my buddy's train ticket back to his family. After my Chicago escapade, the good boys wanted nothing to do with me, and the bad ones saw me as a failure for getting caught. I felt completely unwanted. One of the gang members suggested I join the Navy, so I lied about my age and signed up. They gave me a ticket to Cincinnati where I failed to pass the physical. Completely demoralized, I went home. The next day, Dad called me to his office.
10: Your mother says you refused to go to school.
14: I quit. I'm not going back either.
10: You're only a sophomore, Byron.
14: I don't care. I hate school. I hate people whispering behind my back.
10: Son, I want to lay your future before you. By quitting school and the things you've been doing, you'll probably end up being nothing more than a common laborer.
14: So what?
10: Fine. If that's what you want, go to work and start paying your room and board immediately.
14: I will.
10: I'll give you a chance, son. Our attic is filled with old household goods. I have a vacant storefront in one of my real estate listings, and I'll turn it over to you if you clean out the attic and get all that junk to the storeroom. You can open a secondhand store. Agreed?
14: Agreed.
7: I made many trips, cleaning out the attic, and started my business with family junk. 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Dad applauded my shrewdness and encouraged me as I prospered. 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
15: All right, raise your five.
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15: 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Is that pitcher for sale, Byron?
14: At the right price, everything's for sale.
15: Yeah, you're doing all right, buddy.
14: I follow the 8 P's of progress.
16: What's that?
15: Yeah, what is that?
16: I can hardly wait to hear what they are.
14: The 8 P's are the power to persuade a prospective purchaser to purchase your product at plenty of profit.
7: Deep in my heart, I wanted to show off to Dad and everyone else who doubted me. I wanted to be rich and powerful. God was left out of my life completely. But just when I was successful, Dad ruined my plans again.
10: How's business, son?
14: Great. Look at this dresser I bought. I can double the money, easy.
10: I'm proud of the way you buckled down and made the business work.
14: I like selling things.
10: Listen, I'm sorry to tell you this, but I need to sell this property.
14: You mean I have to close the business?
10: Afraid so.
14: Oh, man! Just when things are going great.
10: Tell you what, though. I bought a half interest in a canvas goods factory, and we have a contract with the government. You can work for me in the factory, but you have to start at the bottom.
7: I started by dismantling products that were made wrong, and I hated the job because I felt like a common laborer. I complained too often to Dad, and he told me to learn the business by starting at the bottom or get out. So I took the challenge and did everything from oiling the machinery to shoveling coal. I had my nose in everything, including the office books. That's how I began dating my father's bookkeeper, Frances.
17: You've learned a lot about the business, Byron.
14: I intend to run it someday.
17: I admire your ambition.
14: It's one thing my old man taught me. Work your way up.
17: Have you always been like that? Hardworking? Focused?
14: Are you kidding? I used to be a loose cannon, going off in all directions. Looking out for number one.
17: Then it's a real accomplishment that you zeroed in on the business.
14: Like I say, someday it'll be mine. Would you, like another drink?
17: No, thank you. One glass is enough.
14: Not for me. I used to sell bootleg whiskey, and I got used to sampling my wares.
7: Francis and I were married, and the factory prospered as I advanced to plant superintendent. We expanded, building a new factory, and my social life expanded, too. But I didn't let drinking interfere with my work. And my father died suddenly, and all the responsibility fell on me.
17: What are you looking for?
14: Copy of the power of attorney.
17: It's right over there.
14: Thanks.
17: You're doing a wonderful job, Byron. So much responsibility fell on you.
14: Being administrator of his estate, I'm learning how much my father did. I didn't know the half of it.
17: He was a hard worker.
14: Yes, he was. He supported a lot of good causes, too.
17: I always admired him for that.
14: Yes.
17: Your mother is bearing up quite well.
14: She always has. Wish I could have a drink, but I'd better keep my mind clear.
17: There's revival at church this week. Would you like to go with me?
14: Sure. Wouldn't hurt me to put in an appearance.
18: In the Gospel of John, chapter 15, verse 5, Jesus said, I am the vine, ye are the branches. He that abideth in me, and I in him, the same bringeth forth much fruit. For without me, ye can do nothing. Did you hear that, folks? Apart from the living God, the Lord Jesus Christ, you can do nothing. You don't get to heaven by doing the right thing. Jesus did the right thing. And you do the right thing when you repent of your sins. Ask God's forgiveness. Jesus said, but seek ye first the kingdom of God and his righteousness, and all these things shall be added unto you. Everything begins with knowing the Lord Jesus Christ as Savior. According to Acts chapter 4, verse 12, neither is there salvation in any other, for there is none other name under heaven given among men whereby we must be saved. If you would like to be saved, come forward now. Never mind what others will think of you. Jesus was crucified, bled and died for you very publicly. He wasn't ashamed, and you shouldn't be either. God loves you and wants to give you new life. For God sent not his Son into the world to condemn the world, oh, but that the world through him might be saved.
7: Once again, I resisted God's invitation to be saved. For a year after my father's death, I set aside my drinking to do the job before me. Then, I succumbed to my role as big shot. With insurance money from Dad, I made lavish trips, visiting casinos, racetracks, and exclusive clubs. My neglect of the business led to huge losses, so I borrowed thousands of dollars. I was in big trouble and didn't know what to do.
17: Byron! You're all right. I was so worried about you.
14: Don't be worried, Francis. I had a late business meeting.
17: Why didn't you call and tell me?
14: Didn't want to wake you up.
17: You've been drinking.
14: Of course I've been drinking. Clients like to drink. I like to buy.
17: I wish you wouldn't drink so much, honey.
14: I don't.
17: Every night.
14: Don't nag me.
17: But it isn't good for you to drink so much.
14: I said don't nag me.
17: I won't. Why don't you go to bed and get some sleep? It's late.
14: You go to bed. I'm going to have a nightcap.
17: Honey, the company is not doing well. You need to be sober.
14: I said don't nag me!
17: Byron!
7: I would hear Francis praying for me at night and in the morning. But I was too far gone to change. Once I came in crazed with drink and shot up the radio because I didn't like what I heard. Then I tried to hang myself and failed. I hated what I was doing to my family. The tears of my mother, wife, and daughter were more than I could bear.
5: Oh, God, please do something for my husband. He's wrecking our business. I feel ashamed to meet the neighbors. I can't stand it any longer. Please do something, I pray.
3: Next week, we'll hear what God did in this untenable situation. As Byron himself wrote, quoting Galatians chapter 6, verse 7, be not deceived, God is not mocked, for whatsoever a man soweth, that shall he also reap. We hope you realize, listening friend, that Jesus suffered the consequence of our sin on the cross. And he is the propitiation for our sins, and not for ours only, but also for the sins of the whole world. The Bible says, "For he hath made him to be sin for us who knew no sin, that we might be made the righteousness of God in him." You can receive God's forgiveness right now by praying with us. There are no special words. This prayer is simply meant to reflect the attitude of a humbled heart. Dear God, I confess that I am a lost sinner and cannot save myself. I repent of my sins against you. I believe Jesus died for my sins on the cross. I believe he rose again and lives forevermore. Thank you for his sacrifice. Thank you for saving me. Come into my heart and life, Lord Jesus, and change me. In your name I pray. Amen. 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So we're now producing an exciting new children's show called The Clue Crew. 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This program will feature the very words of Billy Sunday, Charles Spurgeon, Dwight L. Moody, and many more, all dramatized and delivered by our very own Unshackled actors. 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And we'd be happy to consider yours for a possible production. This is program number 3943. Heard in the classic True Story of Byron Dotson Part 1 were Tom Geitch, Patrick Thompson, Stephen Spencer, Kara O'Brien, Cheryl Lynn Galimo, Tony Bizzuto, and Tom McElroy. Original music, Don Badorf. Sound effects, Cheryl Lynn Galimo. Audio engineer, David Pierczynski. Script, Kenitha Gabler and Jack O'Dell. Unshackled is produced by Pacific Garden Mission to show through true stories that if your life is empty, it can be

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7: With SRN News, I'm Keith Peters in Washington. Vice President J.D. Vance is out on the campaign trail as the midterm elections draw closer. Today in Council Bluffs, Iowa, Vance said the people of Iowa want to protect what is theirs and not have it corrupted by D.C. politicians.
8: Ladies and gentlemen, this is our heritage. This is what we own and deserve to own as Iowans and as citizens of the United States. Your grandparents, your great-grandparents, your family for generations did not build up this land, till this land, put their sweat and blood into this land, that it could be bought and sold by somebody who never set foot on it. So elect Zach Lane to protect Iowa farmland.
7: Vance highlighted job growth and immigration policies under Trump, emphasizing achievements for Iowa farmers. Virginia's attorney general says the DHS may have violated state election law.
9: A whistleblower report accuses the Department of Homeland Security of requiring federal employees to misrepresent themselves on voter lookup tools as part of a hunt for non-citizen voters. Now, Virginia's attorney general is demanding DHS say whether it directed its workers to access Virginia voters' information without first obtaining permission from those voters. The state explicitly limits its voter lookup tools to individuals who attest they are looking up their own records. The Trump administration's alleged non-citizen voting could be a significant source of fraud in the November midterms, though research shows it's extremely rare. I'm Ben Thomas.
7: Congress will hold a hearing on Tuesday that will focus on people imprisoned and persecuted by the Chinese government. A mixed day on Wall Street with the Dow down by 95 points. The Nasdaq rose 104. The S&P 500 advancing 12. This is SRN News. Planned Parenthood goes all in, correspondent Michael Harrington reports.
10: In an Instagram post that is drawing ridicule from both right and left, the nation's largest abortion business states that, quote, people of all genders need abortions. It's apparently an effort to burnish the organization's credentials as a supporter of the LGBT agenda, and some critics say to promote its transgender services. Planned Parenthood is fast becoming the nation's leading provider of puberty-blocking hormone shots for children. Michael Harrington reporting.
7: A growing number of American colleges and universities are hiring full-time Muslim chaplains to go with Christian and Jewish chaplains already at work on campus. Rutgers, a state university with three locations across New Jersey, became one of the first public schools to privately fund a full-time Muslim chaplain. Today, about 80 schools around the country have a full-time Muslim chaplain. This is SRN News. Here's the Wall Street Business Report.
11: Warren Buffett is stepping down as chairman of Berkshire Hathaway after leading the $1 trillion conglomerate for more than six decades.
12: Warren Buffett is taking on a new role as chairman.

0: Emeritus of Berkshire Hathaway after serving as chairman since 1970. His son Howard will become the company's new chairman as part of a long-planned succession.
1: That is Marcela Sanchez reporting. Anthropic has announced its AI model Claude is significantly aiding in the development of building its own successor. Claude is handling 26% of the model research and development for Anthropic, completing tasks under human supervision. Claude is not fully autonomous. It collaborates on about 90% of the company's research and development work. However, on Wall Street, a mixed close. The Dow struggled all day long, closed down 95 points. The NASDAQ was up by 104. For the Wall Street Business Report, I'm Bob Agnew.
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3: Our good news today is from Psalm 37, verse 7. Rest in the Lord and wait patiently for him. Fret not thyself because of him who prospereth in his way, because of the man who bringeth wicked devices to pass. God's good news from Psalm 37, verse 7.
4: Here's your weather forecast on VCY America. Scattered showers and storms will be found across portions of the Carolinas, extending northwest into parts of Kentucky and northeast Tennessee as we go into the evening hours. Locally, heavy rainfall will be the main threat with that activity, which is tied to a cold front that will be slowing down as it continues to move to the south. In Florida, we'll have a few showers and storms this evening, mainly along and south of Interstate 4 from Tampa to Orlando, as we have the sea breeze continuing to act in that area. Showers and thunderstorms should come to an end as we lose daytime heating. Different story in the upper Midwest tonight, where we have widespread showers and thunderstorms continuing across portions of Minnesota, northern Iowa, and much of Wisconsin. That activity is tied to a trough of low pressure that is moving southeast. Locally, heavy rainfall and some gusty winds will be the main threat with that thunderstorm activity, which has legs to go through the night, and by daybreak on Saturday will be across much of Wisconsin, southwest Michigan, northern Illinois, and northern Indiana. A few showers and storms will be found along a stationary frontal boundary across the central portion of the country. A reinforcing shot of cooler air is headed south across that area during the day on Saturday, and we could see some severe weather across parts of Missouri and Kansas. Meanwhile, the monsoon continues in the desert southwest, with the core of the moisture moving east as we head into the plains this weekend. That's the forecast. 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
5: The High Court declines to reconsider healthcare workers' case. This is Matt Staver with Freedom's Call. Liberty Counsel previously asked the U.S. Supreme Court to reconsider a case involving New York healthcare workers who were fired for refusing to take the COVID shot due to their religious beliefs. Unfortunately, the High Court just recently refused to hear the case again, another disappointing instance where the majority of the justices did not want to revisit cases involving COVID shot mandates. The critical issue at stake here is whether a state can force employers to violate federal law under threat of fines and loss of their business licenses. Liberty Counsel will seek to amend the complaint in the federal court of the U.S. Eastern District of New York, which originally dismissed the case. These New York healthcare workers deserve justice for being forced to choose between their jobs and their religious convictions. Stay informed at Liberty Counsel's website, lc.org.
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7: Have you ever noticed that many of the words that we use to describe God are negative? Eternal means not temporal. Uncaused means not caused. Immaterial means not material. Why do we use these words? Well, the answer is that God is the ultimate being. His very existence is infinite or unlimited. If he is infinite, none of the words we use to describe him can limit him. God could not be infinite if he were trapped in time, or made of matter, or caused by something else. Therefore, all the words God uses to describe himself show God is not limited in any way. Solomon noted this fact when he said, "But will God really dwell on earth? The heavens, even the highest heaven, cannot contain you."
6: For additional resources, log on to jashow.org.
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10: This is the Phyllis Schlafly Report, presenting a daily conservative pro-family perspective since 1983 and continuing the legacy of Phyllis Schlafly. And now, from the archives of Phyllis Schlafly Eagles, here is Phyllis Schlafly.
11: The American Revolution gave us independence and political and religious liberty, but economic conditions had changed very little in thousands of years. Then suddenly, in the short space of 2 centuries, America experienced a tremendous explosion of human energy, an expansion of wealth, a rise in living standards that exceeded all the economic changes in the thousands of years that preceded our Constitution. Why did this happen? What made America different was the economic freedom guaranteed by the United States Constitution. The Founding Fathers understood that securing to individual inventors the right to own and market their original ideas is just as much a part of economic freedom as any other personal labor. Before the United States Constitution, there were no laws that gave an inventor the right to own his invention. Our Founding Fathers wrote into the Constitution this uniquely American rule: the Congress shall have power to promote the progress of science and useful arts by securing for limited times to authors and inventors the exclusive right to their respective writings and discoveries. Almost immediately, inventors started applying for patents. President George Washington signed the Patent Act, which established the uniquely American rule that inventions should be encouraged by guaranteeing to every inventor the exclusive right to his invention for a fixed term of years, after which the public is free to use it. We've seen the spectacular results of this unique section of our Constitution. America has only 5% of the world's population, but we have created more wealth than all other nations in the world combined. Leonardo da Vinci in the 15th century drew pictures of his original ideas for an automobile, an airplane, a parachute, and a multi-barrel gun, but his inventions existed only on paper. Only in America could such ideas actually be built, and we owe that to the United States Constitution, whose anniversary we celebrate today.
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14: A major abortion pill case is now before the Fifth Circuit Court of Appeals. Louisiana is challenging the FDA's decision to remove the requirement that mifepristone, the chemical abortion drug, be dispensed in person, allowing for these drugs to be sent remotely and mailed directly to women. Louisiana argues this policy undermines their ability to enforce their own pro-life laws. The case is especially significant because the Supreme Court's Dobbs decision returned abortion policy to the states, yet abortion providers in states like New York or California can still simply mail the drugs across state lines, bypassing those laws. The Fifth Circuit's ruling could determine if states actually have the right to protect unborn children after Dobbs. This is about more than one drug. It's about protecting the unborn.
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15: This is Frank Affney with the Secure Freedom Minute. There are rumors that President Trump may not be meeting with his Chinese counterpart Xi Jinping next week due to the Communist Emperor's failing health. We should be so lucky. The truth is, if Xi does come to Washington, he inevitably will be lauded and probably rewarded, despite the fact that his regime is directly responsible for the mass murder of more Americans than all our other enemies combined. That's because the Chinese Communist Party's weapons of choice in its decades-long unrestricted warfare against the USA have been chemical and biological ones. Xi's weaponization of fentanyl, increasingly nitazines, and the COVID-19 plague have killed over 1.5 million Americans. Unless Xi is held accountable for such crimes against humanity, no good can come from allowing him to take a victory lap here. This is Frank Affney.
16: Did you know that waiting on the Lord includes a great reward? It does. But those who will receive this reward must live with faithful endurance. Hello, I'm Sam Rohr with another Stand in the Gap Minute. This week, we focused on what it means to wait on the Lord. Hebrews 10:35 and 36 teach, "Therefore, do not throw away your confidence, which has a great reward. 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
18: Although the Supreme Court reaffirmed that birthright citizenship is constitutional under the 14th Amendment, there is the related issue of birth tourism. Unfortunately, the media tends to conflate birth tourism with birthright citizenship. Birth tourism is the practice of upper-income foreign women who game the immigration system to have a child on U.S. soil so he or she is a U.S. citizen. In an article on The Hill, Dr. Merrill Matthews offers three cheers for trying to end birth tourism. He was on my radio program recently to talk about his article. At the same time, the U.S. House of Representatives put together a task force defending constitutional rights and exposing institutional abuses. They recently held hearings in which the founder of Have My Baby Miami continually invoked the Fifth Amendment and refused to testify. Dr. Matthews' first cheer is the executive order issued by President Trump to end the practice of birth tourism. His article documents the many birth tourism packages in the country. The U.S. House hearing on the issue heard from one expert who provided estimates of thousands of births to foreign-born women who provided an overseas address on the birth certificate. Dr. Matthews' second cheer was how the executive order is yet another attempt to stop corruption. Operators may promise citizenship, but often they fail to deliver on those promises. And Dr. Matthews' third cheer is that fixing birth tourism could be a step forward to a much-needed immigration reform. Until now, the resistance to reform came from Americans who wanted to fix the border problem. Birth tourism is an issue that might open up a discussion on the larger issue of immigration. I'm Kirby Anderson, and that's my point of view.
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8: You know, we're all people. 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
8: Well, when you think of praise, what do you think of? You know, on a human level, you know, even believers and non-believers, we all understand what praise is. You know, when our kids do something well, we say, oh, great job, or whatever it might be. People who do well in their jobs or in sports or whatever it might be are praised for their talents. They did so well, or whatever it might be. Even our dogs, they're praised when they're good dogs, right? We understand that. But what about on the spiritual level? Well, certainly the term praise the Lord is well understood in churches. We get it. It's a verbal acknowledgement of the praise due our Lord. And I think we all in some manner understand praise. Indeed, for believers, it is a response to the truth of God from the Word of God concerning the God of the truth in responding back to Him and praising Him for what He's done and who He is. So with that in mind, I want to ask you, who does your soul praise? Who do you exalt in your heart on a daily basis? You know, some people exalt themselves all day long. Some people exalt others all day long. Who do you and who do we exalt in our hearts every day? Well, let's turn to Psalm 103. And we've been going through the book of Hebrews, and we've come to chapter 8 in Hebrews, in which we see the new covenant that was brought forth by the blood of Jesus. The first element of that was that he would write his law on our hearts and his word in our minds. And then we see that he would be our God and we would be his people, all because of the forgiveness of sins. And now we saw last week that we are to not forget his word. We're not to forget his word. And today we're going to see that we who are his, when we are his people, the tremendous reality of what God says in that new covenant, for I will forgive their iniquities, I will remember their sins no more. So let's turn our Bibles to Psalm 103. Now, Psalm 103 is obviously a psalm, and there are five books in the Psalms, 150 Psalms, all inspired by the Spirit of God. It's God's word. And this term psalm in The Greek means originally to pluck a string, but the term from in the Hebrew, which is what it was written, speaks of a song or a psalm. They're both words for music. Now, the Psalms are Israel's inspired lyrics set to music. It is God's word originally set to music. Now, what we see in the Psalms, interestingly, is that we have certainly the law in the Old Testament. We have God's word to us, that law which pointed to the need for a Savior, pointed out in the sacrifices in which the Savior would come and be the Lamb of God who takes away the sin of the world. And we see in the Psalms, it is the inspired author's response to the truth of God. We see that throughout. We see that with David. And that's what we're going to see today. Notice our psalm. It is a psalm of David. Now, this is one of the only two psalms in the fourth book of the Psalms. There's four books, actually. It doesn't show your Bible, but out of those 150 psalms, there's four separate books there. It's the fourth book. It's the only out of two does David have his name ascribed to it. And so with that in mind, who's David? Well, we know a lot about David, don't we? King David, he was the second king of Israel after Saul. He's a true believer, a man who would do God's will. And he is one from whom in his line would come the seed of Abraham, would come the Messiah who would take on human flesh. Acts 13:22, we see, and after he removed him, he raised up David to be their king, concerning whom he testified and said, I found David, the son of Jesse, a man after my heart, who will do all my will. That's a tremendous statement. A tremendous statement that David was a man who would do all of the Lord's will, who was after his heart. We see that. And yet the scripture does not hide the reality of David's great sin and fall. He fell greatly into sin, and yet we see that he repented and confessed his sin when he was confronted. And we see that he was forgiven great transgression, as we saw in Psalm 32, as I read earlier, and we see in Psalm 51. And so we see here in the first verse of our psalm that he is the author. And we know that it is the Spirit of God inspiring him to share God's word, as we see here. So let's read through the psalm. Psalm of David. Bless the Lord, O my soul, all that is within me. Bless his holy name. Bless the Lord, O my soul, and forget none of his benefits. Who pardons all your iniquities, who heals all your diseases, who redeems your life from the pit, who crowns you with loving kindness and compassion, who satisfies your years with good things so that your youth is renewed like the eagle. The Lord performs righteous deeds and judgments for all who are oppressed. He made known his ways to Moses, his acts to the sons of Israel. The Lord is compassionate and gracious, slow to anger, and abounding in loving kindness. He will not always strive with us, nor will he keep his anger forever. He has not dealt with us according to our sins, nor rewarded us according to our iniquities. For as high as the heavens are above the earth, so great is his loving kindness towards those who fear him. And as far as the east is from the west, so far he has removed our transgressions from us. Just as a father has compassion on his children, so the Lord has compassion on those who fear him. For he himself knows our frame. He is mindful that we are but dust. As for man, his days are like grass, and as the flower of the field, so he flourishes. When the wind has passed over it, it is no more, and its place acknowledges it no longer. But the loving kindness of the Lord is from everlasting to everlasting on those who fear him, and his righteousness to children's children, to those who keep his covenant, who remember his precepts to do them. The Lord has established his throne in the heavens, and his sovereignty rules over all. Bless the Lord, you his angels, mighty in strength, who perform his word, obeying the voice of his word. Bless the Lord, all you hosts, you who serve him, doing his will. Bless the Lord, all you works of his, in all places of his dominion. Bless the Lord, oh my soul. Well, as you've seen, this is a longer psalm. Well, not a longer psalm, but it's long. And for time's sake, we're not going to hit every element of it, but I believe we're going to be able to see and understand what God wants us to know. And I think as we begin to be wise to make some initial observations about this psalm, which will help us interpret it rightly, as I just read through it, there were 11 direct references to the Lord and 20 indirect references to him. 21 references to the Lord. This psalm is about the Lord. And who is the Lord? If you notice in your Bibles here, it is L-O-R-D in large caps, and the translators are trying to help you understand that that is, in Hebrew, Yahweh, the first person of the verb to be. And again, when you see a large L-O-R-D in all caps, that's Yahweh. If you see a large L with a small O-R-D, that's Adonai, which means master, but it points to the Lord. You might remember in Exodus 3, Moses at the burning bush asked the Lord to tell the Israelites what his name is. And the Lord answers him and says, he says very simply that he is Et Yahweh Asher Et Yahweh. I am who I am. He's the I am. He's the self-existent one. And so this is about the self-existent one. This is about the Lord. This psalm is about the Lord. So with that in mind, notice it's also about something else. It's about personally blessing or praising the Lord. Indeed, in verses 1 and 2, and the last verse of this psalm, it speaks of blessing the Lord. This psalm is about praising the Lord, or speaking well, or blessing the Lord. So then, as we get started, notice David wants to make it clear to believers that we are to bless the Lord with our whole hearts. Psalm of David, bless the Lord, O my soul, and all that is within me, bless his holy name. Bless the Lord, verse 2, O my soul. Now we have the exact same phrase in verses 1 and 2. And the exact same phrase in the last verses I mentioned already, verse 22, bless the Lord, O my soul. And what's interesting is David is commanding himself to bless the Lord. Have you ever talked to yourself? You ever say, oh, I need to do this. Oh, man, what are you doing? Whatever. You know, have you ever caught your spouse talking to themselves? The reality is we do talk to ourselves in a sense. David is talking to himself. He is telling himself to bless the Lord. He says, bless the Lord, O my soul. He's actually commanding himself in a sense. Now, this word to bless comes from the Hebrew word barak, which means to kneel or to praise. And speaking of praise, you could substitute the word praise the Lord there also. You see, when we praise the Lord, we are speaking well of him. We are blessing him, in a sense. And so here, it is a verbal acknowledgement of praise. And it's in the singular here, which means David is talking to himself. Bless the Lord, oh, my soul, speak well of the great I am. Speak well of the Lord from the heart, from your soul. You see, there are a lot of people who say, praise the Lord, right? And we don't know if it's coming from the heart or not, and that's not for us to know. But God doesn't look at the outside, he looks at the heart. And he knows whether that praise is from a heart or just lip service. The Israelites, they would say, praise the Lord. And the Lord God said at this generation when the Lord Jesus was there that they were hypocrites, that they were just giving lip service, that Isaiah prophesied of them that they would do so. They would shut their eyes and close their ears and not listen to the word of God, but yet they would still give a feigned praise. That's not what this is talking about. This is talking about from the reality, from the inside, from one's soul. Bless the Lord, O my soul, and all within me. Bless his holy name. The soul is one's being. That's who you are. That's the inside. You know, the soul is what gets saved initially. That's what gets saved. Jesus saves our souls, and then later on, our bodies are glorified. If you've come to faith in Jesus, your soul has been saved. And it's interesting, you know, we used to be sort of a Christian country. You know, when a plane has got problems, or they're short on fuel, whatever, they say, how many souls on board? David says, bless the Lord, O my soul. It's the inner person, it's the heart and mind. You see, what you think really reveals who you are. Proverbs 23, verse 7, we see the writer says very clearly in that portion that as a man thinks, so he is. So David says, bless the Lord, O my soul. O soul, praise the Lord. All that's within me, praise the Lord. All is within me. If you're a true believer, you've been changed. You have the Spirit of God within you. And you are able to understand the truth of God and relate to the God of the truth. You have a relationship with Him. He is your God and you're His people, right? Now, if you have never desired to praise the Lord ever, that's never been a desire to truly praise Him from the heart, you know, not just say, praise the Lord when something good happens to me, when I get something great, praise the Lord. No, really truly desire to praise Him for who He is. Then maybe your soul hasn't been changed yet. Maybe your soul hasn't been saved yet. Because we as believers should desire to praise the Lord. But as we're going to see, we need to be reminded. And David is reminding himself, and he's reminding us, to bless the Lord, O my soul. And he repeats it. He says, all is with thee. Bless the holy name. And verse 2, he repeats it. Bless the Lord, O my soul. Now, I believe we don't bless the Lord or speak well of Him when we are so focused. When sin clouds our vision, when our eyes are pulled off Jesus, we don't feel like blessing the Lord. We don't feel like praising Him. And I'm not talking about we're walking around every day, praise the Lord, praise the Lord, praise the Lord. No, this is David talking about souls, his insides. There's nothing wrong with praising the Lord externally, but he's talking about his soul. But sin gets in the way. And you know what? When we forget what God has done for us, then we don't praise Him very much. When we forget what God has done for us, we do not praise Him very much. And so notice what David says here. Verse 2, bless the Lord, O my soul, and forget none of His benefits. The term benefits spoke of the dealings of one's hand. It could be translated kind deeds. Forget none of His benefits. Forget none of His kind deeds. Don't forget it. Don't forget it. But we are prone to forget, aren't we? We are prone to forget. We need to be reminded. And I believe when we do forget, practically speaking, we don't bless the Lord. So He's going to remind us of the benefits. He's going to remind Himself first, and then us. Remind Himself first. Now we can stop right here and recognize this is really the key to this psalm here. Don't forget His benefits, and bless the Lord, O my soul. But as we continue, He's going to point out what these benefits are. He's going to point out specifically what they are. Look at His kind deeds towards us. Verse 3, who pardons all your iniquities. This is the most important benefit that David begins to remind himself of and us. The term pardon here could be translated forgive also. It is translated forgive in many other places. And this Hebrew word is only used of God forgiving. It's never used of man forgiving man here in the Old Testament. It's used of God alone. Who pardons your iniquities. That's speaking of our sin. Bless the Lord. You see, we have all sinned and fallen short of the glory of God. There is none righteous, not even one. And we see that the wages of sin is death. And there is eternal punishment for sin. The second death, separation from God and hell. But the incredible reality is that ever since man first sinned in the garden, God had a plan to bring man back into a right relationship with Him, to bring salvation. Back in Genesis, after Adam and Eve sinned, God declared that Eve's seed would crush Satan's head, Genesis 3. That through Eve's human seed would come one who would defeat Satan and death. And we see the gospel preached to Abraham that through his seed all the nations would be blessed. Genesis chapter 12, verse 5, and Galatians 3. And in the Old Testament law given, we see the sacrifices foreshadowed the need for a death for atonement for sin, pointing to Jesus Christ, the Lamb of God, who takes away the sin of the world. And you see, God made him. He made him who knew no sin, Jesus, the sinless, spotless Lamb of God. He made him to be sin on our behalf that we might become the righteousness of God in him. Jesus died in our place. He took the entire wrath of God for our sin. He paid the full penalty. And when he was done, he said, "It is finished." And he died and rose from the dead. God raised him from the dead, demonstrating that he accepted his sacrifice. We see that he was both Lord and Christ who brought salvation. You see, if you haven't come to faith in Jesus, then you're still in your sins. And you need a pardon. You need a pardon. You need forgiveness. And so the very first benefit here is the forgiveness of sins. Bless the Lord, O my soul, and forget none of his benefits, who pardons a few of your iniquities. No, all your iniquities. He pardons them all. He pardons your iniquity. Wow. Tremendous. There's so many passages about this, but Ephesians 1:7, in him, speaking of Christ, we have redemption through his blood, the forgiveness of our trespasses. Colossians 1:13, for he delivered us from the domain of darkness and transferred us into the kingdom of his beloved Son, in whom we have redemption, the forgiveness of sins. Hebrews 10:16, a reiteration of the new covenant shared in Hebrews 8. This is the covenant I'll make with them after those days, says the Lord. I'll put my laws in their heart, and upon their mind I'll write it. He then says, and their sins and lawless deeds I will remember no more. You know, when you mess up and you share with somebody, "I'm sorry, I blew it." And then they keep talking about it all the time. Keep bringing it up. Say it over and over again, pointing out your sin, you confess it, you knew it was wrong. You said you were sorry. They keep bringing it up. How awful is that? God doesn't do that. Our sins and our lawless deeds, he will remember no more. Tremendous. Tremendous. We see in Acts chapter 10 of him, all the prophets bear witness that through his name, everyone who believes in him receives forgiveness of sins. We'll see later on in our psalm, and I want to read it right now. Look down at verse 8. The Lord is compassionate and gracious, slow to anger and abounding in love and kindness. I want to be that way. Don't you want to be like Jesus? We're not, but I want to be that way. He's a great God. And he says here, he will not always strive with us, nor will he keep his anger forever. He has not dealt with us according to our sins, nor rewarded us according to our iniquities. For as high as the heavens are above the earth, so great is his loving kindness towards those who fear him. As far as the east is from the west, so far he has removed our transgressions from us. They're gone. Isaiah 43, verse 25, I am the one who wipes out your transgressions. For my own sake, and I will not remember your sins. Wow. Wow, that's wonderful. Micah 7:18. Who is a God like thee that pardons iniquity and passes over the rebellious act of the remnant of his possession? He does not retain his anger forever, but he delights in unchanging love. He again will have compassion on us. He will tread our iniquities underfoot. Yes, thou wilt cast all their sins into the depths of the sea. Oh, Micah 7:18 and 19. Has your iniquity been pardoned through Jesus? Bless the Lord, O my soul, and all that was in me. Bless his name, right? Forget not his benefits, who pardons all our iniquity. Tremendous. Tremendous. It should cause you to praise him.
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1: Right now, I'm training for a marathon. I never thought I could get to this point, but I actually think I can do it.
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1: My dad's sickness is just wiping me out emotionally. I don't know how I'm going to keep going.
2: When you face a challenging situation through God's power, it's kind of like waking up to run on a cold morning. God may be leading you through the trial because He has bigger battles for you up ahead. Maybe He's training you for a marathon. When God led the children of Israel out of slavery in Egypt, He knew they were going to battle some giants. So He led them into the desert to teach them endurance. It turned out to be a spiritual fitness program. Maybe He's doing the same thing in your life right now. Would you trust Him? Someday you'll be able to see exactly what He had in mind. With Seeking Him, I'm Nancy DeMoss Wagmuth.

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6: When you receive the Lord Jesus Christ as your personal Savior, you received a very special, unique gift. This gift was for the purpose of enabling you to become the person God wants you to be, do the things that God wants you to do. It was a gift that was fitted and suited for you and God's purpose for your life. The Holy Spirit is the one who gives those gifts. And at salvation, I believe that's when that gift is bestowed upon us. That gift is not given for the purpose of making us happy. It is given for the purpose of making it possible for us to be productive and fruitful for the kingdom of God. And for example, in 1 Peter chapter 4, listen to what he says in this fourth chapter, very significant passage of scripture. Listen, if you will. He says in verse 10, as each one has received a special gift, employ it in serving one another as good stewards of the manifold grace of God, the many various ways in which God blesses us. Whoever speaks is to do so as one who is speaking the utterance of God. Whoever serves is to do so as one who is serving by the strength which God supplies, so that in all things God may be glorified. And he says, through Jesus Christ, to whom belongs the glory and the dominion forever and ever. Amen. Now, God has equipped you with a gift that suits and fits His purpose for your life. There's no such thing as a giftless child of God. And so as you listen to this, I want to encourage you to examine your own heart. Ask yourself the question, do these things sound like me, the way I feel in my relationships? Because when you discover what your spiritual gift is, or whether you do not discover it, the knowledge of it or absence of it affects all of your relationships, people you work with, your children, your husband, your wife, your friends, because we all have one of those gifts that, listen, that determine how we respond, react, relate, accomplish, achieve, or fail to do so in our life. So today the gift is the gift of service. Now many people say, well, you know, I don't like this gift of service. I want somebody serving me. Wait till you listen to this. Wait till you listen. Or somebody says, well, I can tell you right now what I want. I want the gift of giving. Wait till you hear that one. And so you can't say, I want this or that. First of all, it doesn't do any good. The Bible says in 1 Corinthians chapter 12, the Spirit of God gives the gifts to whomsoever He will. So the Spirit of God, who came into your life the moment you were saved, who enabled you to become saved, and who equips you, is the one who's made that determination, because God knows exactly what He wants to accomplish in your life. So listen carefully to each of these characteristics. Then we'll talk about how you act when you are living in the Spirit with this particular gift, and how you act when you get in the flesh. Are you ready to say amen? Amen. All right, here we go. And the first characteristic when you think about this particular gift of service, and you're probably thinking, well, I already know what these characteristics are. I know what a person who serves does thus and so. Listen carefully. One of the first characteristics that I want us to notice is this, and that is a person who has the gift of service is a person who sees, listen, who sees practical needs and usually